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0: Well, beautiful, beautiful smooth jazz sounds in Ernie Smith. Lovely Things is the track's name. Nelly Furtado, I'm Like a Bird, starting it off. It's now clocking in on 10 minutes past 3 a.m. Ooh, on a Monday morning. Good morning, South Africa, and welcome back. Welcome back to Quantum. It's Monday to Friday, 3 to 5 a.m. And indeed, we can mark it that it's the second week of September. Whew, can you believe it? And honestly, oh, winter seems to have missed the memo that we've kind of moved on, right? But the rain is welcome, I'm not going to lie. Now, this weekend felt suspiciously a bit like July. It was cold, the kind of weather that has just been wondering whether spring is actually coming or whether South Africa is just improvising, as we do, don't we? But anyway, here we are, all together, the door is open. It's warm and gentle in here, so come on in. And this morning, I want us to talk about something that has nothing to do with the weather. All right, we're going to shelve that right there. And everything to do with what we do once we finally make it somewhere. Because most of us know when it feels like to be at the bottom. We do. We've been there. Life is up and down. It's not a constant. It's full of uncertainty. Now, when we're at the bottom, looking up, watching other people get opportunities, watching people get promoted, recognized, invited into rooms we desperately want to access, waiting for someone to notice us, we look up, waiting for someone to open the door, we look around, and then eventually, perhaps, we get our turn. We get the promotion, we get the opportunity, we get the platform, we finally make it into the room. And that's when an interesting question happens. What do you do with the door behind you? Do you hold it open? Or do you quietly close it behind you? Because there's something very human about wanting to protect what we've worked so hard to achieve. You've struggled to get there. You've competed for that position. You've watched other people get opportunities before you. And you held on. You were steadfast. And so when you finally have your seat at the table, you might start thinking, why should I make room for somebody else? And that's where today's conversation begins. The idea is simple. Send the elevator back down. If you've managed to rise, don't forget the people who are still trying to get up. But let's be honest, that's easier said than done. Because what if the person you're helping eventually becomes your competition? What if they've become better than you? What if they take the opportunity you wanted? What if by opening the door for someone else, you somehow make your own position less secure? So this morning, I want us to have an uncomfortable conversation about success, insecurity, competition, and generosity. Because perhaps the real test of success isn't simply how high you climb. Perhaps it's what you do once you get there. Good morning. Connect on WhatsApp. Say good morning. We need to know how the neighborhood is, the community. And this is, of course, the central hub of information sharing. 0614 104 107 on WhatsApp. A very good morning. This door is wide open. Come on in.
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0: recognition of the power through the voice. Oh, what a beautiful tune for a Monday morning. Vusi Nova featuring Jessica Mbangeni with Asphelela. Azana with Zalabontu in a double up, 21 minutes past 3 a.m. And yeah, we're talking about strength this morning and many different assets. The first discussion stops at about sending the elevator back down. You know, when success actually becomes a threat. It's a conversation we need to have. Life changes, and what you do in every moment counts, bigger than what you thought. So let's start with something that is very uncomfortable for most of us, perhaps. Have you ever reached a position of success and deliberately kept the door closed because you were afraid someone else might take your place? Have you? Maybe you got a promotion, you finally became the person making decisions, and suddenly there's a younger, ambitious person coming up behind you. They're talented, they're hungry, they're asking questions, and instead of thinking, I can help this person grow, you start thinking, I need to watch them. Because perhaps somehow, somewhere along the way, their potential has started to feel like a threat to yours. And this happens everywhere. It happens in workplaces. It happens in business, in creative industries, in families, and even among friends. Sometimes we don't mind people succeeding. We just want them succeeding. We don't want them succeeding past us. We'll clap for you as long as you're not standing on our stage. We'll celebrate your promotion as long as you're not coming for ours. And we'll encourage your business until your business starts competing with mine. And that's an uncomfortable truth about human nature. We can genuinely love people and still feel threatened by their success. We can be happy for someone and secretly wonder, why them? Or what about me? And sometimes we disguise that insecurity as wisdom. We say they're moving too fast. They still have a lot to learn. I had to struggle, so they should too. Nobody helped me. And perhaps that's the last one in this case, that nobody helped you, is the most dangerous, because sometimes our difficult journey becomes a justification for making someone else's journey difficult too. I struggled, so you must struggle. But why? Why should somebody else's life have to be as difficult as ours simply because ours was? If someone can benefit from what you learned the hard way, why make them learn it the hard way too? Perhaps that's what sending the elevator back down really means. It doesn't mean giving somebody everything. It doesn't mean handing them your position. And it doesn't mean making yourself smaller. It simply means recognizing, I know what it feels like to be down there. And if I can make the climb a little easier for someone else, why wouldn't I? Would you? Good morning. Come on in. 0614 104 107 on WhatsApp. Yeah, let's hear from you.
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0: It's 3:33, a magic number, and that's how we go into the second half an hour of the first hour of Quantum. Bosi Mkhlongo, Shosho Loza, and Adele's I'll Be Waiting in a double up. So, it's morning. We're getting deep and personal, importantly so, and let's bring it home, right? Because I think we like to believe that we're generous people at heart. And to a certain degree, I truly believe that that human nature is so. We tell people, I want to see you win. And we probably mean it. But here's the question. Do we genuinely want to see other people succeed? Or do we only support people when their success doesn't threaten ours? Think about it. It's easy to support somewhere or someone when they're behind you. It's easy to mentor someone when you feel like you have nothing to lose. It's easy to encourage someone when their success doesn't affect your position. But what happens when they start catching up? What happens when the person you trained becomes extremely good at what they do? What happens? What happens when the person you introduced to your network starts getting invited into rooms you used to have to fight to enter? Can you still celebrate them? Or do you suddenly start feeling uncomfortable? Yeah, uncomfortable. Because sometimes we don't actually want people to stay behind us. We want them to succeed, sincerely. But preferably just far enough behind us so that we still feel superior or in the lead. And that's worth examining this morning. That's what we're doing. Unpicking the reality of how we act in relation to how we truly think we feel. Because real generosity isn't tested when someone else's success has no impact on you. It's tested when you have something to lose, when you can genuinely say their success doesn't diminish mine. That is a powerful mindset. Because someone else's promotion doesn't erase yours. Someone else's talents doesn't make you less talented. Someone else's opportunity doesn't invalidate your journey. And someone else's light doesn't require yours to become dimmer. That's an important one. There is enough room for more people to rise. But sometimes we behave as though success is a lift with only one available seat. And if somebody else gets in, we're afraid the doors will close before we get another chance. So we hold the elevator. We keep the doors closed. We protect your position, our position as such. You protect yours. And eventually we forget what it felt like to be the person waiting downstairs. But here's another question. If nobody ever sent the elevator down for you, do you still have a responsibility to send it down for someone else? Because perhaps that's where we have to break the cycle. Maybe nobody mentored you. Maybe nobody recommended you. Maybe nobody opened the door for you, but maybe in that isolation you had to figure it out all alone. And yes, that experience may have been difficult, but it made you very resilient. But does that mean you have to make somebody else struggle unnecessarily? Or can your difficult journey become the reason you make somebody else's journey easier? Imagine if we approach success differently. Instead of saying, nobody helped me, we said, nobody helped me, so I know exactly how important it is to help someone else. Instead of guarding information, we shared it. Instead of keeping opportunities to ourselves, we recommended someone. Instead of seeing the next generation as competition, we invested in them. Instead of asking, what if they replace me, we asked, what can I teach them before they get there? And perhaps that's the real legacy of success. Not just the title, not just the money, not just the recognition, but the number of people who were able to rise because you decided not to pull the ladder up behind you. So this morning, I want you to think about your own elevator. Who helped you get where you are? Who opened the door? Who gave you advice? Who made the phone call? Who recommended you where you weren't in the room? Who believed in you before you had enough confidence to believe in yourself? And now ask yourself, whose elevator can you send back down? Maybe it's someone at work. Maybe it's a young person trying to enter your industry. Maybe it's a colleague who needs guidance. Maybe it's someone in your family. Maybe it's simply someone who needs you to say, I know someone you should speak to. Because lifting someone doesn't always require money. Sometimes it requires information, access, a recommendation, and sometimes it requires a simple saying, I see something in you, keep going. And perhaps that's the challenge for all of us this morning. Because when you finally reach the floor you've been praying for, don't just get out of the elevator. Send it back down. Because success doesn't become so much more. It becomes more meaningful when you realize that you don't have to be the one and only person going up. South Africa, this morning, have you ever kept the door closed because you were afraid someone else might take your place? And if you've made it up, who are you willing to bring with you? Let's talk. Confidence Seleme is going to take us through exactly this. How do you feel about it? Good morning.
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2: Life Design, turning intention into direction.
0: So yeah, we all know what it feels like to stand on the ground floor, watching other people rise and wondering when or if the doors will ever open for us. That feeling, that stage feels like it goes on forever and ever. But what happens when we finally make it? Sending the elevator back down is about what we choose to do once we have access, influence, opportunity or success. Do we pull the doors shut behind us or do we go back down and make sure somebody else gets the opportunity to rise too? At its heart, this is a conversation about generosity, mentorship, opportunity and ubuntu. The understanding that our success is really achieved entirely on our own. Because sometimes sending the elevator down isn't about giving someone a handout. It can be as simple as sharing knowledge, making an introduction, recommending someone's work, creating an opportunity, or using your position to make the path easier for the person coming behind you. And so this morning we're asking you, what does it really mean to bring others up with you? And are we doing enough of it? Have you been in that position? Have you sent the elevator back down? Let us know on WhatsApp. If you have a question about that and how to secure your positioning and help someone and you're not too sure what to do, connect with us, 0614 104 107 on WhatsApp. And of course, to take us through this and give us empowered vision to how to deal with, you know, this construct we as human nature feel we tap into, in making the world a bit bigger and wider, making that circle wider, we have Confidence Seleme, author, life coach and speaker, in studio with us, settling in, as you could hear him. Yes, settling in to have this conversation. Good morning, Confidence.
3: Hey Angela, how are you?
0: Yeah, good. How are you? Restorative weekend?
3: Pardon?
0: Restorative weekend?
3: Ah, rest is restoration.
0: Right on.
3: Yeah.
0: You're sounding good. Philosophy. You're looking good.
3: Thank you so much. Yeah, good weekend. Little bit busy, but got time to rest as well. So, number one, all good.
0: That's a wonderful thing. And the rain has blessed us. Yes, it's a bit cold, but it's all good.
3: Yeah, 100%.
0: I thought I wasn't going to talk about the weather, but I can't help it.
3: No. I think we should at some point. I had a thought. Remember we had those terrible winter, what do you call it? That terrible weather with the heavy cold.
0: Yo, that last one killed me. I was like, I was ready for summer, and then it just nailed me. It was cold.
3: So I think winter, we thought winter was saying goodbye, but I think this is the swan song. This is the the final goodbye of winter. I shall return next week.
0: I think
3: week.
0: I said that like a week ago. But I'm happy about the rain.
3: Yeah, the rains are beautiful. And I think there's a purpose in it. Because as spring comes, I think this is the rain that helps the grass to become green, helps the flowers to bloom.
0: 100%.
3: So there is purpose in everything.
0: As the wind is blowing, the seeds around, the rain comes to cement down, something like that, right?
3: 100%. So this rain, some may complain, some may cherish it, but I think we will have full appreciation of it when spring and summer comes.
0: Soon, the insects are preparing to make that noise.
3: 100%.
0: Confidence, who sent the elevator down for you? Was there someone who opened a door, made an introduction, or gave you an opportunity when you were still finding your way?
3: Yo, so many people.
0: Wow, that's wonderful to hear.
3: Yeah, so many people. I remember, there's small and big, but some of the smallest ones are also big. This one feels small, but it's big. My father.
0: It's always when you look back, you're like determined, right?
3: I think the first person was my father. Because what my father used to do, my father would give me pens as gifts. So he was a migrant worker, so he'd come home maybe 2 weekends in a month. But every time he came, he would give me a pen because he knew I loved writing. And that was his way of saying, keep going in this journey, keep going in this gift. I remember when I left college, I got a call from an ad agency because they'd seen me in a magazine. There's a writing competition that I had done well in. And they called me, and there's a lady, Vanessa Pearson. She was an executive creative director at McCann. She called me, and she gave me my first job. And in my business, there's a gentleman, Professor Maurice Khadebe. I'd had many clients, but he was my first breakthrough client who took my business to the next level, and I got to meet other people. He introduced me to more clients, etc. So there's been, I think if I were to name all of them, it would be the whole segment, Angela.
0: But all right, so let's pass there. I love, though, that was the reality for you, because I think I know, and we've all experienced a world that is very contractive and not expansive, that it works from scarcity, uncertainty, and we fear, losing our positioning when we get placed into a position naturally to some degree, because we've worked so hard and we've felt the other side of being at the bottom, right?
3: Yeah.
0: And so that does then restrict us to some degree naturally, at least make us think twice about assisting somebody, particularly when somebody's younger.
3: Yeah.
0: That in itself, because of the access to technology and the exponential growth of what the world we're living in has, and we kind of fear that we'll be replaced, right? Even though we somehow value ourselves and understand our value.
3: Yeah, I think it's part of human nature, but it's the part of our human nature that we need to overcome and override. When I think about all the people that helped me along my journey, there were people who were very confident in themselves. There were people who said, you know what, I see potential and there is room, and I want to take this potential and place it in that particular room. But also, they realized that there was benefit for them in terms of legacy, in terms of the kind of value that I would be adding in their particular spaces. So I think we need to reframe that ideology of, by bringing you in, is decreasing to me. No, it's actually increasing to you.
0: And I agree 100%, but I want to challenge you, or at least the thoughts, in the construct of thinking and starting with the idea that it's human nature. Because intrinsically, dealing with human nature, I see all around us in society, and I feel this way, that human nature has been discredited. We've been told human nature is so and such. And in truth, we've been told that human nature is quite contractive and negative. And at the core of a tragedy, people come together naturally.
3: Yes.
0: So I truly believe that, in my personal capacity, I want to challenge the idea that it's natural to be that way. I don't believe it's human nature. I believe that fear, indeed, looking through the mirror of fear, or the window of fear at least, one would be then become contractive, because as you'd illustrated as well, those that gave you a step up or sent the elevator back down had confidence. And the confidence come from, in past discussions, a certain understanding and comfortability with your identity, which means that you have an ultimate self-trust, etc., etc. You see the pathway that I'm challenging. What are your thoughts on that?
3: No, I love that, because at the end of it, it's about perspectives. So if you look at a child, for example, no? There are children who naturally are giving, but you find a child who hoards.
0: But hasn't that been trained by the parents?
3: No. That's part of it
0: sorry,
3: as well.
0: Let me listen. Yeah.
3: Because both of them, as young as they are, there is a perspective that they've adopted.
0: Right.
3: That perspective usually is informed by the environment in which they are in. They've seen it, and so they replicate it. So one of the things we need to do, because anybody who says, I'm not going to empower, I'm not going to help, it means that they've been exposed to certain behaviors, certain environments. Maybe they themselves have been denied opportunity, and so they've taken that bread, they've eaten it, and now it's the bread that they're serving to the world.
0: Absolutely. So adopt that attitude in what they've seen. Makes sense.
3: 100%. So it's about perspective, and the world becomes better when we decide that we are not going to be the kind of people who are like that child who's hoarding, that child who doesn't, you know, want to share their toys. Exactly. And, you know, there's so much that we have. And it's not about, I think a lot of times when we talk about this topic, people immediately think about money, they think about different things. But a lot of this is the intangibles. A lot of this is giving somebody time. A lot of this is giving somebody an ear, making people feel heard, making people feel seen. Because
0: being present, basically.
3: Being present, exactly. And you know, there are people who give money, but they give it not necessarily because it's from the heart. They do it because of business reasons. There are people who spend 20,000 rand on charity, and then they spend 200,000 rand telling everybody about it. So
0: that's so true.
3: Yeah, but it means that the motive is not authentic. The motive is not pure, and motives speak to the heart. So we need to engage our hearts and say, are we authentic in the things that we want to do? What is pushing us? What is motivating us to do good in the world, so that we do it in the correct way? But all of us, we need a helping hand. One of the things, Angela, that always fascinates and puzzles me is people who call themselves self-made millionaires or self-made billionaires.
0: Yeah.
3: And that is such an untrue statement, because when you were a child, there's a teacher who had to teach you that 1 + 1 = 2. Today you are able to count to a million. But there's somebody who had to teach you that 1 + 1 = 2.
0: Oh, I like that.
3: So none of us are self-made. Yeah. And even those who say we have been denied opportunities, if we take a closer look, none of us have really been denied opportunities. I think we highlight the opportunity that we've been denied. But if we look at our journey closely to get to the place that we are, none of us can get here by ourselves.
0: That is so powerful. Absolutely. Everything is connected. Mm. It's how open we are, or how, you know, present we are in witnessing our own lives. And so then building on that, I want to also pick up on legacy, because ultimately true legacy doesn't mean that the intention is to be recognized for helping people.
3: Yeah.
0: True legacy, to get to that stage of legacy, the orientation and the intention is totally different, is the way I see it. You already are in a momentum of understanding the intrinsic connectedness of everything.
3: Yeah.
0: Right?
3: No, 100%. You know, with legacy is something that I also believe we need to be intentional about. You know, if you are not intentionally making the world better, you are probably making the world a lesser place. You are making the world worse.
0: Yeah,
3: it's like that garden metaphor. If you are not intentionally planting roses, then weeds are going to appear.
0: Right,
3: and all of us, whether we like it or not, whether we are conscious of it or not, all of us are creating a legacy. The people that you meet, the people that you help along the way, the people that you shun, the people that you close doors for, the people that you open doors for. All of that is creating a narrative and is going to end up creating the story of what impact you had, what legacy you created. So it's important that we be intentional. And this conversation is very much a legacy conversation because, you know, all of us, at some point, Angela, the clock is going to tick that final hour.
0: Absolutely, and it doesn't stop ticking.
3: It doesn't stop ticking.
0: So we've got to be present in those milliseconds.
3: 100%, 100%. And, you know, at the end of the day, once our time is up, it's not the cars that are going to speak at our funerals. It's the people who we impacted.
0: Cars, I like that. Never heard of it that way before. But making light of it, but there's such truth in the procession of life. And I love the fact that you've illustrated everything we do basically creates that web of life.
3: Mm.
0: There's a lot of people that think, like, you know, you get up to a certain position, you think money and power and that essence of making that decision can control everything. And so then controlling a narrative. Mm. You cannot control any narrative because you, your living presence and the web of life through all the decisions creates, you know, the understanding of who you are.
3: Yeah, 100%.
0: We are not in isolation.
3: And I think it's part of why authenticity is so important. It's part of why it needs to come from the heart. It shouldn't be a PR exercise. It needs to come from the heart because when it comes from the heart and the motive is right and it's authentic, it's going to flow out of you naturally. You are going to be a funnel naturally. You know, the beautiful thing about a funnel never goes thirsty. Because water is continually running through it.
0: I love it.
3: So we have to become funnels. We have to become people who say, I have received, so I give. I have much, so I must give much as well. There's a quote that I love. It said, to whom much is given, much is expected.
0: Absolutely. And interesting that you just said that. I'm going to pick up on the responsibility. Because we're talking at a level where, you know, we've gone of communicating and understanding that when you've gone through a process of an integrative identity and you've finally got that chance to step up, that you're aware there's a certain consciousness that you're playing in your playing field, right?
3: Yes.
0: And then, but just grounding it back to the, let me say, distorted idea of human nature and not a judgment, because certainly this is part of the growth and why we're talking about this.
3: 100.
0: In unpacking those shadow elements when you do feel scared, because, you know, when you're down there, it's been a lonely journey.
3: Yeah.
0: And there are people that haven't been present with you.
3: Yeah.
0: As much as somebody might have helped you, maybe the 10 to that one person that kind of turned a blind eye or went silent. It's a very, very lonely, quiet place when you're down there waiting for that elevator.
3: It is.
0: You keep looking up, waiting, waiting, wondering if there's even an elevator or if, you know, it's been fixed.
3: Yeah.
0: So with that understanding, that particular moment when that elevator comes down, ding, I don't know what's the elevator sound. I don't have a sound. All right, it's arrived.
3: Ding, I think ding, ding, ding, ding, ding. Spot on. Spot
0: right?
3: On.
0: Okay, cool. That elevator. The door's open.
3: Yeah.
0: Oof, you get in. You've got numerous numbers. I don't know. Let's press floor 10.
3: Mm.
0: Ooh, and up you go. And you get there, the door's open. You turn around. Do you send that elevator back down? What? How? That decision is in a moment when that opening can open doors for somebody else.
3: Yeah.
0: How does one navigate that when there's still a sentiment of apprehension, you know, security, you're so happy you got there, what do you do? How do you deal with this construct of being human in a world that's so insecure?
3: I think we should endeavor to not repeat cycles of negativity.
0: Mm-hmm.
3: When you've been at the bottom,
0: right,
3: you understand what it means to be at the bottom.
0: Absolutely.
3: You understand the kind of emotions that you feel, the low self-esteem, the low sense of self-confidence, the anxiety, the depression. So understanding that should actually equip you more than the person who has been helped, more than the person who's been elevated earlier than you.
0: Yeah.
3: You should be the first one to say, I'm going to press that elevator and send it back down. Because there's a level of understanding you have, there's a level of experience that you've had, and you understand what being down there does to a person.
0: You understand when that elevator wasn't sent back down for you.
3: 100%.
0: You understand how that feels. You've got to change that up, right?
3: Exactly. And if we don't send it down, then we are perpetuating negative cycles. We are perpetuating people who are going to get up there and they are stingy. We are going to perpetuate people who get up there and they have this lack mentality, and so they begin grafting. We are going to perpetuate negative cycles if we don't change the narrative that has taken place in our own lives. And you know, there's a story, I think I shared it before, about these two boys who had an alcoholic father. And one became an alcoholic, one never touched a drink. And when they asked them, why, like, they said, because my father was an alcoholic. Both of them gave the same answer. So we can go through the same experiences, but it's about how we shift our perspective and say, I want to change the narrative. I don't want somebody else to go through what I went through.
0: And that in itself is a full throttle acknowledgement of taking responsibility when power is given, right?
3: 100%.
0: But why is it then, Shirley, it's a question and it's a choice.
3: Yeah.
0: But why do some people reach the top and then pull the ladder up behind them? I mean, it's an obvious question maybe, but ultimately, yes, we've discussed that the possibility of fear, insecurity, scarcity mindset, competition.
3: Yeah.
0: You know, competition, that's a big one.
3: Yeah.
0: Or simply forgetting what it felt like to struggle, because there is that flip side where you kind of just release the shackles, float into freedom and forget everything you went through.
3: Yeah. I think one of the reasons is the desire to be idolized. So the state of being idolized takes place when you are at a level where others cannot reach. Various barriers.
0: Right.
3: But being at that elevated level, it means that you become like a demigod and people have to look up to you. But when you open the doors, it means that you're elevating people to a place where they also see, no, but this is possible. This is not as special as it looks from afar. But as human beings, that need or that desire for people to look up to us, for us to be on that big chair and everybody else is down there, it goes back to insecurity. Because if you are insecure, then you are going to need that validation, that constant validation.
0: Yeah.
3: There's an African proverb I love that says, a big chair does not make a king.
0: Oh, yeah, love that proverb. Yes.
3: But
0: I've sat on a big... I've sat on a big chair. I've definitely sat on a big chair before.
3: I think you've made our morning, Angel.
0: The chair was big.
3: Yeah. But you know, that proverb, a big chair does not make a king. It means that any chair that a king sits on becomes a throne. But if you do not see yourself as a king, you are going to always be looking for that big chair and looking for people to garner around you and say, hey, king, king, king.
0: And ask for more cushions to puff you up.
3: Right? Exactly.
0: Absolutely.
3: Exactly. And it's like a ball that constantly needs to be pumped up.
0: Right.
3: But if you are already full.
0: I love the analogies. Yeah.
3: Also, if you are already full, it means that you don't constantly need people to come pumping you up. Hey, you are so great. You are so this, you are those, so this. But when you have that sense of insecurity, you need the big chair, you need the big title, and you want to keep everybody else away from it. So at the end of it, it goes back to insecurity. The real insecure people, the real confident people have no problem elevating others.
0: So now with that, absolutely, we understand the difference between a full embodied understanding and identity and confidence of getting up there, and still when you get up there, the lack of the openness because of fear and the scarcity. But now, you alluded to this, when we say sending the elevator back down, what does that actually look like? Because you mentioned, yes, sometimes it's not, you know, a direct pathway. It's in the simple, small things like time, knowledge, connection, resources to support. Talk to us about how.
3: I think one of the things we need to understand first is whatever level you are, you are on a level where you can send the elevator back down. Even if you're on the first floor, there's somebody in the basement
0: who needs
3: the elevator. And what that also speaks to is it's not necessarily about physical resources. It's not necessarily about the connection. Sometimes it's just a gift that you have that you can impart unto other people, that you can serve other people through. Yes, if you've got financial resources, you may find that, you know what, I can sacrifice some of this to make sure that there's bread in my neighbor's house where maybe the father has passed away. And so you have to diagnose yourself and say, with all my gifts, with all my resources, with all my assets, tangible and intangible assets, in which way can I send the elevator back down? For somebody, it's going to be money. For somebody, it's going to be time. For somebody, it's going to be giving wisdom to a junior at work. For somebody, it's going to be putting away, investing some time training somebody who needs training in a particular area. But all of us, we've got assets, we've got gifts. There is none of us who do not have capacity to push that button and send the elevator back down.
0: I think that that perhaps alleviates the pressure a bit in understanding how we can send the elevator back down. It's not only in the construct of an opening door to a position, etc. It's within that workspace. Somebody younger, for example, somebody doesn't have to be younger, somebody elder, it doesn't matter. But having that compassionate understanding of supports in the ecosystem, in giving that human quality to make the space, the culture, just the resonance with each other better.
3: 100%, 100%. It's also about looking at where is the gap, because all of us have gaps, and there is somebody who can help us in that particular gap, and the gap that you have may not be the gap that I have. But recognizing that gap also requires compassion. It requires being present and realizing, oh, here's a gap, because people. As people, one of the things, we're not always vulnerable enough. Sometimes we don't communicate our gaps.
0: Of course.
3: But it's beautiful when somebody can see the gap and come and fill that gap to help you elevate.
0: And it doesn't have to be in an imposing way or an authoritative way. It comes with that openness and compassion. I mean, the idea speaks strongly to, and I'm going to say, just add a word, the philosophy of Ubuntu, because in practice, it is a true understanding of I am because we are. And it applies in different fields, but it's an embodied understanding of who we are at large, right?
3: Yeah, 100%. And that sense of community, you know, it was very, very interesting. This weekend, they voted to accept the new world map.
0: Interesting.
3: The true size of Africa. And it took, you know, the UN Council to vote. And that speaks of community as well. That, you know what, we recognize that a wrong was done, and we're going to come together and actually say, you know, we're going to right this wrong and actually give the right recognition. Interestingly enough,
0: it took a few centuries, but
3: 100%. But it for me, that's also an example of what a community can do in order to correct things that are wrong. There may be things in a community that are wrong, and it may take you saying, you know what, I'm going to start, but then as you start, others will join. One of the things I love, Angela, is youth centers in communities, for example.
0: Yes, so much that still needs to be done, but there's still a lot of activity.
3: And those youth centers, many times is the idea of one person, the vision of one person. But then others, as they see work being done, there are people who will come in from that community who will volunteer. So, you know what, I see work being done here. I'm going to volunteer my time, my skills, my resources to help these young people.
0: It's a beautiful thing because it ignites.
3: It ignites.
0: Different skills and contributions from 100%. People.
3: 100%.
0: Yeah.
3: And years later, Angela, you're going to have testimonials from people who say, I went through that particular project, I went through that youth center. Yeah. But it takes one person. But if you start the fire, the community will come.
0: 100%.
3: Sometimes we think we must wait for the community in order to start the fire. But
0: and
3: the
0: have all our ducks in a row.
3: Ever no. Start the journey and you'll see that, you know, people will join you along the journey and you'll be able to help each other get to that particular place.
0: So true. Now with that, there's always, you know, an offset. The consideration, the importance of being present in the moment and understanding that our presence is a gift in itself. But in this presence, when you get busy, you know, the idea of keeping a balance between lifting others and protecting our time,
3: yes,
0: and our energy and boundaries. One can get carried away, yeah, and kind of lose track of yourself.
3: Mm.
0: Talk to us about getting into balance with this, understanding presence, yes, when we can give, when we need to hold back on resources. It's not really a give and take or an easy, I think, construct. But how do we keep that balance, essentially?
3: I think one of the things we need to always keep in mind is that you can never pour from an empty cup. And so that that sense of taking care of self means that I can take off others better. It means, even from a financial point of view, assessing, saying, you know what, there are certain things that are within my realm of responsibility to take care of. And it's one of the reasons that we also need to move away from the scarcity mentality and go into overflow mentality, because the best cup to pour out of is the cup that is already overflowing.
0: Absolutely.
3: So yeah, we need to also make sure that our own cups are full, so that we can pour into other people. Because if you're constantly pouring, if all your time is given to charity work, for example, your family is going to suffer.
0: Exactly.
3: You are going to suffer.
0: You're going to, yeah,
3: you are going to suffer. So it's about being calculative, but also realizing that it has to be done. And you don't have to start big. You know, a lot of people think you have to start big. You have to start, you know, giving your weekends away. No, you can start with an hour. You can start with 2 hours. You can start by saying, you know what, in my lunchtime, I'm going to go out there and do something for somebody that will help them in some whatever way. So it's about starting, and as you start, you'll start seeing that you'll start seeing opportunities for expansion, because it's only when you start building that it starts coming together. But if you never start, it will never ever come together.
0: As we finish off, just grounding this and bringing this together, and with regards to how you've explained a sense of awareness and how you start and without being feeling overwhelmed, because there is this idea of the complexity of this responsibility when you know, you do get promoted or you move in a certain direction in life, where it feels like everybody, almost like a scavenger sense, because of the security and the desperate need, comes to you, and you feel compelled to want to help everyone, but it becomes stagnating in many ways, because I would say almost the energetic exchange is not pure. There's not a real flow to it, and it can be very overwhelming. So how are the different ways perhaps we can understand and how we can help someone, but more importantly, that I think the integrity lies in the honesty, not only with oneself, but with the people that you come in contact with.
3: No, 100%.
0: You know, the truth of, there isn't a position available here, but if I hear somebody or look in this direction, you know, those kind of deviances where people could judge you for that and think that you're being, you're not really in full support, but being honest with integrity within yourself first is important.
3: 100%. I want to tackle that from the side of the person who is looking for the opportunity.
0: Yeah,
3: Think about the relay race in the Olympics or in sports events.
0: Yeah.
3: The person who receives the baton, they are not standing still.
0: Yeah, nice one.
3: They are already running. They've already covered ground.
0: Right.
3: So whenever we want to receive an opportunity, the people who are giving us those opportunities, one of the first things they check is, how much ground have you covered? How much of
0: your own... Are you self-enabling yourself, right?
3: Exactly. How much? Because if you are standing still, you become a risk to the race. If you are standing still and you've not been empowering yourself, you've not been getting the right education, you haven't been making the necessary moves within your own space, then giving you that opportunity is a risk to the organization, is a risk to the person that's giving. So we need to be very introspective and say, what ground am I covering without having to go and look for particular opportunities? Because those opportunities are going to be attracted by the distance that I have covered in my own capacity.
0: I love what you've just said. You know, because that also then eradicates the behavioral tendency to plead and beg and want and externalize help without doing the work ourselves. Because it always does begin with us.
3: It begins with us. And the best opportunities are the opportunities that you attract, not the ones that you chase.
0: Oh, There's a conversation. There's a conversation we need to have.
3: Yeah, yeah.
0: Certainly, 100%. In being existent within your own domain and identity, and how you attract instead of chasing 100%. That nuance between. It's a beautiful Monday. ConfidenceSaleme.com.
3: Yep.
0: Info at ConfidenceSaleme.com. Is that the connecting email?
3: That's the one. That's
0: awesome. The one. A range of books. A new flurry coming this summer. We'll definitely talk about that. Have a wonderful day. Thank you, Confidence, for your super energy and, of course, super examples and anecdotes.
3: Thank you.
0: Lovely connecting.
3: Awesome. Always a pleasure to be, Angela. Thank you for the opportunity.
0: There it is. Okay. 13 after 4 a.m. And we don't stop there. Life does take strength. Oh, does it take strength? Oh, do you need to build that strength? So, our next conversation with Lehlo Honono Mazindo, relationship therapist and, of course, mental health practitioner, is about discovering that strength within you. Ooh, when life turns against you, and you know it can, what to do. That coming up next.
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0: Well, life just simply doesn't unfold the way we imagined. And it keeps rolling on, sometimes in a one direction, a negative spiral. Now, it's in those moments something interesting can happen. We are forced to meet ourselves without the things we previously depended on for security, confidence, and identity. That bundle. Now, this conversation this morning, we'll look at the inner resources that emerge when external circumstances can no longer carry us. Where does courage come from when there is no guarantee of success? How do we continue making decisions when we don't know what the outcome will be? And how do difficult circumstances expose qualities such as discipline, courage, adaptability, self-trust, and of course, the determination that may have been hidden beneath our usual routines? This isn't a conversation this morning about simply bouncing back, right? Or telling people to be strong. You know, you can do this. Move on. It's about rather discovering that strength is not always something we feel before we act. Sometimes we only recognize our strength after we've been forced to use it. To take us through this and give us wisdom and insights, Mr. Maz Lehlohonolo Mazindo, relationship therapist and mental health practitioner, joins us for this conversation. Mr. Maz, good morning. Happy Monday. We think we have a full half an hour, so it's such a pleasure because the two of us can go deep. Welcome. How are you?
1: Thank you very much for having me. I'm very, very well, thanks, and I hope you're well too.
0: I am, certainly. Loving the rain. Looking forward to this conversation. Thank you, Mr. Maz. When we look at life, right, when life removes the things we thought made us secure, and the obvious things, of course, resources, the plan, etc., etc., what can we discover about ourselves?
1: Yeah, that's what we call Murphy's Law, that says
0: that Murphy.
1: Everything that can go wrong will go wrong.
0: He brings in all the cousins, absolutely.
1: Yeah, absolutely. And if anything has not gone wrong, it will. Mm. This is the life that we're experiencing. And most of us live our lives afraid that things will go wrong. If I fall in love, he will hurt me. If I start a business, it will fail. If I approach people for work, they will reject me. If I try to do anything extraordinary, I will humiliate myself. The question is, yes, what if you do? What if that happens? If I stand in front of people and try to speak to them and address them, I might forget my lines and humiliate myself. So sometimes those thoughts are legitimate, because any of those things can happen. Anything can go wrong on the outside. But usually we are living out of fear of what could go on the outside. And then we sort of forget to look within for the strength that has sustained us this far. Yes, a lot has happened before. Our lives were overwhelmed before. But the fact that we're still here is evidence that when life knocks us down from every direction, there is a capacity to withstand every challenge that we have faced up to this far. So there are those seasons in life when the difficulties around us become so overwhelming that we even begin now to doubt what remains within us. Yes, the pressure increases. Yes, the losses continue to accumulate. The uncertainties are always there. They refuse to lift. And then the responsibility to continue, it sort of places a demand on us. Even when we feel we have nothing left to give, we still have this pressure to continue because of the endless demands that life is throwing on us. And during such seasons, people often say, be strong, like you said. Mm. People will just dismiss what you're experiencing and say, but be strong. But the question is, what does it actually mean to be strong? Particularly when your circumstances have not changed.
0: Yeah.
1: When you have already received an eviction notice from your apartment, when you have received the court order that the car has been repossessed, when you have received a letter that the children are being expelled from school,

0: when you have more bills than you have money to pay, when you have more weight than you have strength to carry. What does it actually mean to be strong
1: Right.
0: when anything and everything that can go wrong has gone wrong? And so the strength within is not just the absence of pain. It is actually the presence of something within, that right within you, that pain has not yet been able to destroy. And that, like I said, you can use that as evidence that you've been through pain before, and pain has not been able to destroy your resourcefulness, your sense of meaning, your sense of purpose, the strength of the human spirit that continues to sustain you. So it is that inner capacity to remain psychologically present, to remain emotionally connected, spiritually anchored, and meaningfully engaged with life, even when external circumstances become difficult. That capacity is what sustains us. And the storms may affect us very deeply, but the storm does not have to become the author of who we are, because there's something about us. One of the singers says it's something inside so strong that external circumstances cannot maybe overthrow. It's the reason why people survived slavery with its brutal acts for so long, and we still have a nation that is left out of people who were sent for slavery. Is the reason why people survived the concentration camps during the 1950s. Is the reason why people will lose everything and still keep going. It's that strength within that every external circumstance we face usually has the capacity to make us forget.
1: Beautifully said, and I love the facts, Mr. Mans, that you illustrated and put a point on being meaningfully engaged with life, basically through the storm, to have that presence, and that's what it takes, right? But we don't know until we go through the storm, unless we've practiced it, and it can totally, the storm can take us and unravel us even further. So why is it that we underestimate mostly our capacity, our own capacity, until circumstances leave us with no choice to find it, to use it, to acknowledge it. You know, that formation of the diamond, essentially, to some degree. It seems to be a constraint that when we go through difficult periods, if we choose, like you mentioned, to be present and be meaningfully engaged through the chaos and the overwhelm, that is where we find our personal capacity to find that internal strength. Why is it so?
0: Yeah, the truth is that external difficulties are real. We cannot downplay them. And then I'm not here also to romanticize internal strength as if internal strength means things will not go wrong. Like I said,
1: Right.
0: we are talking about times when everything collapses.
1: Yeah,
0: So we
1: and
0: must
1: it's
0: just
1: like it doesn't
0: begin.
1: stop.
0: Yes, and it doesn't stop. And you still have to go on. You
1: Yeah.
0: still have to raise your children. On top of everything that is happening, you get the summons for divorce, and you don't even know what you have done. Did it really have to be goodbye? Did it have to happen this time? You are sick, you're depressed. Life keeps demanding. It really does happen. These things are real, and some people are facing unemployment. They are facing poverty. They are facing illnesses, bereavement, divorce, betrayal. They are facing discriminations of all kinds. They are facing family conflict. They are in debt, disappointed, uncertainties, and sometimes all these things happen all at once. And then these realities actually cannot be overcome by just positive affirmations. I'm a believer of positive affirmations, but when you are in deep trouble and you can say, "I'm strong, I'm strong, I'm wealthy, I'm rich," and it feels like the more you say those things, and the more the difficulties increase. Yeah, sometimes it is like that, and then we are wondering, What's happening? Am I just no longer strong? Is it the end of the road for me? Because no amount of motivation and affirmations and positive confessions and scriptural quoting scriptures is helping me at this point. And sometimes inner strength is not about changing our external circumstances. It's about giving us the internal resources to withstand the external circumstances. It's also the wisdom to know what you need to carry and what you need to drop, what needs to continue without you. And in one of the talks that I did during the weekend, I was telling people, sometimes we overestimate our importance and we are not that important, because if we die, the sun will still rise in the east and set in the west. Nothing is going to change. Life is going to go on without us. But now that we are alive, we need the courage to rest and recover and to leave everything. Whatever needs to collapse, let it collapse. Sometimes we need to go to do that. Sometimes you need to allow the bank to repossess their car. Sometimes you need to allow them to take their house. Sometimes you have to go home and be a child again and rest and recalibrate and just be vulnerable. Sometimes you need that admission into the hospital. Yes, sometimes you just need to let that relationship go, especially the one that is taking all your strength to keep functioning. And you are afraid to even raise an issue, because you know that every issue that you raise is the beginning of a season that looks like goodbye, but it never really is. So we just need the courage to say, at this point, let me focus on what I can carry. And sometimes I am the only thing that I can carry in my life. And if I can focus on that one thing, I might very soon find enough strength to return into the life demands that almost threw me under, more refreshed, maybe with greater wisdom, looking for help, asking for advice, mentors, coaches, therapists, and then just focusing on the strength within that can help you rebuild your life. We have what we call resilience, grit, the ability to bounce back and bounce forward after every setback. And yes, we know that. I know that it's about agency as well, having strength and or having the ability and the belief in your capacity to make it throughout circumstances. But sometimes we need the strength to do nothing until the storm passes. But the question is, will the storm ever pass? We need curiosity now, that the curiosity that will sustain us today, because we are wondering what's going to happen 5 years from now if I don't give up today. I had situations over 5 years from now that really took me under, and I thought the only thing was to take my life, and I was like, sure, but what's going to happen 5 years later if I don't take my life? And then that day, I have to be completely vulnerable with you. I spent 9 months. In that 9 months, every day my goal shifted from I want to achieve, I want to have cars, I have to have houses, jobs. My goal was just, if a day passes and I have not taken my life, that is the huge achievement. For over 9 months, nothing to live for. Angela, I couldn't even afford to die. I didn't have money for my funeral. If I died, like, it was chaotic during that time. Like, I couldn't even ask for a cup of water. You hear how much I'm speaking? I couldn't even construct a sentence to ask for a glass of water. Jobless and unable to do the job, even if he had offered it to me. It was the end of the road for me. But I just said, okay, I know what's going to happen when I die. People will cry, and they will come to my funeral, and there will be after tears, and the world will go on without me. But what's going to happen if I do not take my life today? What's going to happen 5 years later if I do not take my life today? Will I be living under the bridge? Let me live long enough to find out. Will I be begging at the robots? Let me live long enough to find out. Will my life be better at least let me stick around long enough to find out. And over 5 years later, looking back, I thank myself that I didn't take my life when it felt like the only option that should have happened. Sometimes we need to allow that curiosity within us to sustain us through the difficult times, and the attitude should behind it should be, what will happen 5 years, 3 years, 10 years from now? If I decide not to give up today, if I decide not to take my life today, if I decide not to end it all today, will there be something in me that still exists? And Angela, ladies and gentlemen, our listeners, I'm here today talking to you, thanking myself that I didn't give up 5 years ago.
1: I am so grateful, Lekgolo Honolo, for your vulnerability right now, for sharing that with us, because you've hit the grain of the essence of what that struggle can be like. You know, we speak so eloquently into the aspects of going through the process and the journey and what it takes to develop strength. But the reality, as you've just explained through your personal experience, is so grave at certain stages when you're questioning things and trying to just remain present in that moment too, like you say, ask the questions of, what if I don't take my life? What happens tomorrow or the next day? The quality of what you've shared with us is invaluable, and I thank you for that, Lekgolo Honolo, because you are then a shining example, as many other people perhaps can resonate right now in understanding, having been in a very dark space of understanding and asking those questions. That is a reality. So thank you for that, because the power it takes and the strength of what you're sharing with us now grounds this in the understanding that we're not negating the understanding of how deep and dark it could be when life just sucks and it keeps giving you things that you cannot face. So bringing it back to the wealth of wisdom that you've gone through in understanding, it's also not just about positive affirmations, right? There's so much self-help information out there, but at the core and crux of it, it is faced alone within. And certainly there's a spiritual depth and journey that alights within ourselves to face when we go through that. So when your circumstances, perhaps the next question would be then, when someone's circumstances change dramatically, how do you then start separating, particularly when it's so dark and confusing, how do you start separating who you are in essence from what has happened to you?
0: Yeah, that distinction is very important, because we attach our sense of identity to external things so much. Who am I if I'm no longer a mother? Who am I if I'm no longer an employee? Who am I if I'm no longer a husband, a wife, a friend? Or maybe, who am I if I am not succeeding? And those are questions that really, really threaten our sense of identity. And one of the things that almost killed me, and I asked myself, who am I without the job, without the ability to speak, without my mental health intact? Like, a sense of identity sometimes is what grounds us.
1: Absolutely.
0: What grounds us in the midst of everything that is going wrong? When in the unstable world where anything can go wrong at any time, we need a stable sense of identity, because external difficulties become, especially they become very dangerous when they begin to define our own identity. So we need to move from saying we end up moving from saying I lost my job to saying I'm a failure. And the question is, since when losing your job meant you are a failure? Sometimes it can be an opportunity for you to start that business that you've always been dreaming of. Sometimes we shift from my relationship ended to I'm an unlovable person, I'm a mess. When people come to me for counseling, the way they phrase their problems is self-defeating, because they present identities instead of presenting the challenges, what is happening to them. They can't separate what's happening to me and who I am, who am I, and what is happening within me. And then instead of saying I made a mistake, someone would say everything I touch becomes a flop. And instead of saying I'm going through depression, people will be like, I'm broken. I used to believe I was broken. Mm. And that was actually that was actually some form of an identity that kept me in the state that made me look like I was broken, until I changed and I said, okay, I live with depression. Yes. Yes, I had a very chaotic childhood. Yes. Yes, things happened to me that I wish never could have happened. Yes, my past does not look as good as any future could have been. Yes, maybe my past will replay itself into my future, but I refuse to think that I am broken, that I ruin everything, that I am unlovable, that I'm a failure. The someone that I am who has withstood everything that has gone wrong, and let me find that person. Let me change my identity and not name myself after my experiences. And one of the greatest expressions of inner strength is the capacity to separate what has happened to you from the person that you are. I'm going through a divorce, not I am a failure, or I am a mess, or nothing will ever go right for me. How we phrase our problems can also make the burden feel even heavier, because your circumstances describe your current environment, but they do not provide like a complete definition of your identity. You need to understand that, because once you attach your identity on external things, your identity, your sense of identity will shift as the uncertainties of life unfold. So you can lose someone valuable without losing your own value. Just because the marriage failed, or the relationship failed, or someone you love passed away, it doesn't mean your value has diminished. You can experience rejection without becoming an object of rejection. And you can fail at something without becoming a failure. You can go through a dark season without becoming darkness itself. We learn to separate. When identity is deeply rooted, then circumstances can shake your life without uprooting your sense of self. Because most of what makes it unbearable for us is, who am I under these circumstances? But if you can find a stable kind of identity that no matter what I'm facing, I am a great person. No matter what I'm facing, I have potential. No matter what I'm facing, I am a resourceful person. No matter what I'm facing, I'm a bounce back type of person. I will bounce back. Like I used to watch Generations when this particular guy was talking about the Moroccas. He used to use a Setswana word that "Baga Morocca girigahla melamasis." It means our family. We are people who can face every difficulty that comes our way, uh-huh, and is not going to seek. So once you can have that sense of identity, then you can withstand most of the things that are happening, even though it's not all at once, even though you feel like you are down and out. But once you can hold on to that sense of who you are, that's what's needed. Just that, for as long as possible, and things might change and you will still be around to experience the change.
1: Such absolute wisdom, and like you indicated at the start of answering this question, the importance of disassociating, you know, what has happened to you as your identity. It is so critical, and definitely a pivot point in a changeover to looking at things differently and moving slowly in a direction that will bring you out of the pit. But, Lekhlo Nolo, as you would know, and as you've alluded to, you know, it is a process of walking through the fire first, right? And I've always said, it's this idea of, when you feel like you're in hell, don't sit down. Keep walking. And talking about this fire and the ability to start, and the courage to start asking questions differently, to start disassociating from what's happening to you as it being invalidating your worth. So talk to us about this courage, because I think anybody listening right now would like to have some kind of tool they can start applying immediately if they're feeling this kind of disembodied understanding of who they are within their reality when life just does not give up sending and throwing those lemons at you. So what kind of courage, what does courage actually look like rather in a difficult season? And how, from obviously your personal experience, do you start building on this courage from moment to moment?
0: Yeah, we usually talk about courage as the ability to face what is a threat in front of us. We seldom talk about the other side of courage, to flee from something that we can outrun but we cannot overcome. Mm. Sometimes we need courage to let go than courage to keep holding on.
1: Absolutely.
0: Because at some point, holding on hurts us more than letting go ever will. So we think courage is find a makeup that will conceal the bruises of someone who was supposed to protect you beating you. Like, but just don't leave the marriage. Stay there for the sake of the children.
1: Mm.
0: But sometimes, Angela, we need to leave for the sake of the children.
1: Absolutely.
0: As a therapist, I speak with 35-year-old men, women, who said, I hate my father for what he did to my mother when I was a child, but I will never forgive my mother for staying and not leaving.
1: Mm.
0: So you are staying for the sake of people who will never forgive you for staying.
1: Right.
0: Sometimes courage is letting go, so approaching the courts, sending those summons. Sometimes the courage is, I was born without a car. Let me go back to being without a car for a while.
1: Mm-hmm.
0: Let me pause and retreat. Someone was telling me about, he said to me, Sanola, you know, if you want to eat more, eat less so that you can live long enough to eat more.
1: Sometimes that's so true. Wow.
0: Yes, absolutely. And then I learned that wisdom from that person. And then I learned that if I want to do more, I need courage to do less so that I can live long enough to do more. We don't see that. And I did mention at the beginning that we are not as important as we think we are. Because why am I saying this? Especially with women.
1: Yeah.
0: Women struggle. They're very difficult to help because of the motherly instinct, because of the sense of responsibility within them. And you say to this person, you are having severe depression and you need to be admitted into a psychiatric ward. Yes, the job is there, the medical aid is there, you can. And they would refuse and say, I'm not going to disappear from the world for 3 weeks. My children are going to suffer. My job is going to suffer. But the truth of the matter is, there's someone your age who has died and left children, and those children are continuing to survive without them. Yes, circumstances are not as ideal for those children, but some of those children grow to become successful people. So what I want to say is, you need courage to be admitted to a psychiatric ward for 3 weeks so that you can be with your children, fully present with your children for 3 decades. Sometimes it's the courage to take that 3 weeks away from, like, letting life go on without you, so that you can gather strength to make life even better, to be more present, to be more gentle. Because there are women who think they are aggressive, only to find that they are in a fight mode because they've suffered for so long.
1: Yeah.
0: And now they fight everything. They displace their emotions. There's this thing that we call displacement, where you don't take out your anger against life that is hurting you. You're taking it out on your children, on the people around you, particularly your children, because they cannot fight back. And now you're experienced as a terrible mother, as a mother from hell. But only to find that you are not a mother from hell, you are a mother who's going through hell. And that distinction should matter. So you need the courage to stop and like just to pause, to rest, recover, be taken care of. Let somebody speak to you, speak into you, let life go on without you so that you can go on longer with the better version of yourself. That courage to focus on what remains, the courage to tell yourself the truth that yes, this is difficult, this has affected me, yes, I need support. I cannot continue the same way. I need some changes. I need some help. I need some support. And that is the courage that I want to put across to our listeners today, that in as much as we need courage to keep going, sometimes we need courage just to let go and let anything that can go wrong. And then, like the phoenix, we need to have the courage to believe that we will, after all this is said and done, we will rise from the ashes. And how do we know that we will rise? Is because the fact that we are still here after all that has happened is our, we have a track record. It's evidence that we have the capacity to rise up every time after, even after the hardest difficulties of life.
1: Mr. Maz, so much value right there, and thank you. Thank you for that, because I just want to pick up on what you've put on the table, which is such a critical part of understanding this process of getting back up on your feet and developing strength, the strength and the courage to be able to let go. I don't think enough is said about this in a world that is very insecure with the variable aspects and resources that we think is natural, that we should have stability in life through our job, our relationships, our relationability to life as such. And when that's ripped apart, there certainly is a grander reason for this, but we grapple with understanding that we cannot let go. We grapple with control. We think that controlling a narrative, controlling the circumstances, and we hold on tighter and tighter, and within this control, we're actually suffocating the possibility of another path and another way. And I just wanted to pick up on that and highlight that, because this idea of letting go takes so much courage. Letting go of our association or the idea of what people think or their prescriptions and their perceptions of us in our alignment of these associated aspects of who we are that in fact we think defined our identity. As we finish off, Mr. Maz, what can people do today to start being present and meaningfully engaged with a changing life through the storm of life? How can people start today?
0: We also need to be the wisdom to focus on what's strong within us, even though things go wrong around us. And strength sometimes looks ordinary. We often imagine strength as something that is dramatic and
1: Absolutely,
0: being the
1: warrior
0: Wonder
1: style.
0: Woman and the Superman. Yes, absolutely. But strength does not always roar like a lion. Sometimes strength looks like getting through a day that nobody knows was difficult for you. Sometimes strength looks like crying and still choosing to continue. Sometimes it looks like saying, I cannot do this alone. I need to reach out. I need to talk to someone. Sometimes it looks like leaving an environment that has been destroying you, the relationship that has been destroying you, even the workplace that has been destroying you. Sometimes in a relationship, you need to ask yourself, are we living together or are we dying together? Because there are people who are in relationships where they help each other die quicker. Sometimes strength looks like courage to leave that kind of relationship. Sometimes strength looks like resting without apologizing. Sometimes it looks like beginning again after an embarrassment, after a disappointment, after the loss of a job. And sometimes it is choosing not to become cruel just because life has been cruel to you. And lastly, strength is simply saying, it's simply staying. Like I said, I stayed because I was curious what is going to happen if I don't give up. Stay, not because you know exactly what comes next, but because some part of you still believes that your present pain should not be permitted to make the final decision about your future.
1: beautiful. Thank you, Mr. Maz. Stay curious. Stay present. Thank you for the value. Thank you for the work you do and for making those choices to be with us. Mr. Maz, how can people connect with you?
0: It's been an absolute pleasure, Angela, and the listeners. You can contact my office at 076-339-0848. We can also connect on our social media platforms, Lesohonolo Mazindo on Facebook, LinkedIn, Instagram, and TikTok, and Lesohonolo_Maz on X. Thank you very much for your time and have a wonderful week.
1: Thaank you for your wisdom and insight, Mr. Maz. And of course, I certainly wish you more curiosity, a lifelong wish list of curiosity. It's a good thing. Take care and have an excellent Monday. There it is. Mr. Maz Lehlohonolo Mazindo, take that, feel it. It's a toolkit to enable a great day, one day at a time. Coming up as we head to news at 5, got a special song for you. As we've come out of Women's Month, I saw her perform again on social media. I wasn't present, but the glory is in the journey of what she did to get to performing again.
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1: So for Mondays, we look at life design and the aspects of your life design is really unpacking those intrinsic qualities that are human, that maybe need to be reprogrammed, re-entrained to understand the fullness of who you are. And as we discussed this morning with our guests on the show, you know, firstly, it's that idea that we don't live in scarcity. So send that elevator back down. We certainly also, through challenges, extreme challenges, are pushed to understand that if we remain curious, there's strength in the present moment. There's strength in looking at things differently. And definitely there's strength in letting go of an identity that we've moved out of. So within the aspects of life design, this Monday is yours. And what I wish for you is absolute curiosity, as Mr. Maz had indicated. A curious mind certainly is aspirational. And I'll tell you why. Mr. Maz also mentioned this idea of affirmations. It's like, I suppose, in the millennium when it started, this idea of affirming your reality is, for example, I am a millionaire, right? That we would push this into the reality, the emerging reality. But as you say that, there's conflict internally, isn't there? Because your brain's saying, oh, actually, you're not really. What are you saying? So think of it this way. The brain, connected to every other aspect of us, is a very powerful thing. It is something you need to exercise. And it is proven that if you ask the brain a question, it will go find the answer. No matter what you do, no matter how you settle, if you've asked that question, the brain will want to find the answer. Those are the natural mechanics of how the brain works. And so with that empowered thoughts, go find the answers, remain curious, and I wish you a day of adventure. And so may it be so if you receive it. And just as we finish off, we lead up to news with Ann Musa at 5. Lira's Something Inside So Strong is something for you and for all of us. Because what she did to get back up and sing, as I witnessed, is a beautiful thing. Have a grand day. We'll be back together tomorrow again.

0: In our top stories, a new state witness in Kekmatlala trial and five people killed in a cargo plane crash in Miami. Good morning. A new state witness is expected to take the stand in the trial of alleged criminal kingpin Vuzumuzu Kekmatlala and four co-accused in the High Court in Johannesburg today. The accused face charges of attempted murder, conspiracy to commit murder, and money laundering. The matter relates to the failed assassination of socialite Tebogo Tobejane, businessman Joe Sibanyoni, and music producer Senki Mukubung. Sasha Naidu reports.
1: On Thursday last week, the trial within a trial was postponed to Monday due to the unavailability of the state's next witness. The court heard that the new witness, a police officer, was shot in the line of duty and is recovering following surgery. State prosecutor Elise Leroux assured the court that the new witness will, however, be ready to attend court on Monday. Leroux is confident that the state's case in the trial within a trial will be concluded this week. Sasha Naidu, SABC News, Johannesburg.
0: Home Affairs Minister Dr. Leon Schreiber says it has cost the government about 17 billion rand to deport undocumented migrants to their countries of origin in the past two financial years. He revealed this in a written reply to IFP MP Liesel van der Merwe's question. Schreiber says the majority of deported foreign nationals were from Zimbabwe, Ethiopia and the DRC. He also says foreign nationals from South America, Europe and Asia were among those deported during the period. And finally, five people have been killed after an Amazon cargo plane crashed while landing at Miami International Airport in the U.S. The plane overshot the runway, striking several vehicles and bursting into flames. Five other people were injured. The crash prompted the temporary closure of all runways at one of America's busiest airports. The cause is now under investigation. Shawn Bryce Peace reports.
2: More than 60 fire and rescue units were sent to Miami International after the aircraft careered beyond the runway and struck vehicles before catching fire. Officials say five people were killed, three others critically injured, and two more taken to hospital with less serious injuries. The 32-year-old Boeing 767 was originally built as a passenger aircraft before being converted to carry cargo. The cause remains unclear. The FAA and National Transport Safety Board are investigating, with authorities now expected to examine the aircraft, flight data, and circumstances surrounding the landing.
0: Recapping the top story, a new state witness is expected to take the stand in the trial of alleged criminal kingpin Vuzumuzu Kekmatlala and four co-accused in the High Court in Johannesburg today. For SAFM News, I am Anne Musa.

0: And that brings the time now to 3 minutes past 5 o'clock. It's a Monday, the 7th day of September 2026. Jumbo Africa. And a very warm welcome to First Take SA, the very first take of news and current affairs here at home and around the world. As we update you on what's happening in business, sports, traffic, and global headlines. Good morning, South Africa. I'm Elvis Presley. Coming up this morning.
1: Today, we entrust you with the responsibility of carrying the UGM's message to every corner of this great city. Go out there and tell the people of Johannesburg that the UGM is ready, ready to listen, ready to work, and ready to govern.
0: The UDM launches manifesto and announces Johannesburg mayoral candidate in Alexandra, north of Johannesburg, yesterday. As political parties continue to step up their campaigns to put forward their mayoral candidates for key municipalities across the country. And
2: Israeli plans to build more than 1,000 homes in the occupied West Bank have sparked widespread international condemnation. The UK government has made repeated objections to the plans, saying they would effectively cut the West Bank in two. They're now promising to take more definite action, which is widely expected to include sanctions. But now Israel's foreign minister has warned that if Britain acts against Israel, Israel will act against Britain. John Beaver, SABC News in the UK.
0: Israel has warned that it will retaliate if the UK imposes sanctions over the expansion of settlements in the West Bank. Janet will be back later with your sports news, but in the meantime, you can share your views with us on this number, 086-000-2032, on the WhatsApp voice note, 082-692-3909. Keep them short, sweet, to the point, less than 40 seconds, and above all, we have to keep them clean. Hashtag SABC News_radio. Hashtag First Take SA. There's also our Facebook page, First Take SA on SAFM. The website, safm.co.za. Go to the First Take SA link and download all the interviews you might have missed and those stories that we produce for podcasting right after the show. And you can let me know what's on your mind. So, the Ministry of International Relations and Cooperation, DIRCO, has denied sidelining the AmaZulu King, Mrs. Zulu Kazwelithini, from the SADC summit that was hosted in KwaZulu-Natal last month. The ministry says an official invitation was extended to the King for the banquet and the opening ceremony. Now, this was after the King said that holding events in his province without acknowledging him was disrespectful. I want to know from you, what are your thoughts on whether traditional leadership should be central to international events that are held in their provinces? You can let me know what's on your mind. Should they be involved? 086-000-2032. The WhatsApp voice note, 082-692-3909. Let's now take a look at your weather forecast for today. There's an impact-based warning for severe weather alerts. This is an orange level 6. Now, that's a warning for severe thunderstorms, resulting in flooding of settlements and roads, strong gusty winds and hail causing damage to structures, travel disruptions and municipal services, outages, incidents over the northern and eastern parts of the Free State. Yellow level 2 warning for severe thunderstorms, resulting in localized damage to structures, falling trees, and local fire incidents due to excessive lightning over the southern parts of Gauteng, the high veld of Mpumalanga, the southern and central parts of the northwest, the northern vast parts of the Free State, and in places in the extreme northeastern parts of the Northern Cape. In Pretoria today, it will be partly cloudy with scattered showers and thundershowers at 13 to 16 degrees. Johannesburg, exactly the same conditions at 10 to 14 degrees. It's the same for Vereeniging at 11 to 14. Morning fog patches for Mbombela, otherwise cloudy with scattered showers and thundershowers at 13 to 16 degrees. Cloudy with scattered showers and thundershowers for Polokwane at 12 to 18. It's the same conditions for Mahikeng at 14 to 20, including Vryburg at 12 to 21, Bloemfontein at 10 to 19, Kimberley at 11 to 22. Upington will be fine, though, but partly cloudy in the afternoon at 10 to 27. It's a fine day in Cape Town with a light and variable wind, moderate southerly in the afternoon at 15 to 29. George will be fine with a light and variable wind at 11 to 27. Gqeberha, partly cloudy, becoming fine with a moderate easterly at 15 to 23. Kookumpusati will be partly cloudy with a moderate to fresh northeasterly wind at 16 to 21. Durban, cloudy, scattered showers and rain, light to moderate easterly to northeasterly at 16 to 20 degrees. Richards Bay, cloudy, scattered showers and rain with a light to moderate southeasterly at 16 to 20. Pietermaritzburg, cloudy, scattered showers and rain at 10 to 18 degrees. And that's your weather forecast brought to you by the South African Weather Service.
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0: It brings the time now to 9 minutes past 5 o'clock. Authorities in the Democratic Republic of Congo, the DRC, have vowed to take stern action after 22 people were killed when a fire broke out at a wedding venue in Kinshasa. Officials say the fire started at the front of the hall and spread quickly. Several guests were crushed as people tried to escape through the only exit. While investigations are underway, it is feared that the death toll may climb. Norbert Nzundula is the local mayor.
4: And it is clear that the safety regulations are not being respected. Even the emergency exit, people had difficulty getting to safety. Everyone was in a state of panic. This is regrettable. So we are going to take action, and the authorities will implement measures for other function venues within my jurisdiction and throughout the city and province of Kinshasa.
0: More than 20 people have been killed in Cape Verde when a bus carrying school children on excursion veered off the road and plunged about 30 meters down a steep embankment. Officials say 18 survivors are in hospital, four of them in a serious condition. The BBC's Yusuf Tahar has the details.
5: The accident is one of the deadliest in Cape Verde's recent history. It happened on Fogo Island on Saturday evening. Officials have not yet said how many of those who died were children. The pupils on the bus ranged in age from 6 to 11. The tragedy has shocked the island nation. President José María Neves has expressed his deep sorrow, wishing those injured a speedy recovery. The local authority has declared 2 days of national mourning. An investigation is underway.
0: Meanwhile, Egyptian television presenter Sara Khalifa and 11 other people have been sentenced to death by hanging after being convicted of drugs charges. They were part of a criminal gang which imported ingredients used to make drugs with the intent of selling them. They also had illegal firearms and munitions. The BBC's Yusuf Taha again has the details.
5: The glamorous television presenter Sara Khalifa is well known all over the Arab world for her program Mission Impossible, which covers security and crime. She's also a successful film and music producer. She told the judges at Cairo's criminal court that she did not smoke, let alone deal in drugs. The court heard that police seized 3/4 of a ton of ingredients used to make drugs, worth $40 million, from a property used by the group. 9 fellow defendants have been sentenced to life imprisonment, while 7 were acquitted. The death sentences can be appealed to a higher court. Khalifa's lawyer has said that she will be doing that.
0: And that is how we come to an end of today's edition of International Matters.
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0: Brings the time now to 12 minutes past 5 o'clock. SATU is calling on the President, Cyril Ramaphosa, to sanction the Basic Education Minister, Sibuya Xorube, over the continued suspension of the new Foundation Phase textbook catalogue. The union says investigations found no wrongdoing in the procurement process and accuses the minister of political interference that could undermine transformation and smaller publishers. For more on this, we're joined on the line by the SATU General Secretary, Kolani Fakude. A very good morning to you and welcome.
6: Good morning, and good morning to your listeners. I am not the General Secretary. I'm the Secretary of State. The General Secretary is Dr. Mugwana Maluleke.
0: Oh, yes, of course. Just say that again, your title again, Mr. Fakuri.
6: Secretariat Officer.
0: Secretariat Officer.
6: Yes,
0: thank you so much for thank you so much for that correction. Now, the minister has questioned aspects of the procurement process. Why does SATU believe the suspension should now be lifted?
6: Well, we are convinced, Elvis, that right now we are definitely dealing with political interference into what should be administrative decisions. These administrative decisions, by the way, they would have been, they would have gone through some processes. There would have been investigations already, by the way, both internal and external. There would have been them. But now what we are seeing is that upon the minister and ourselves as a sector now needing to implement that particular national catalogue for grade 1 to 3 foundation phase, and then we are told that no, it cannot be. And we are also now arguing back, and we are saying that it can also not be that the minister has got such a vested interest in terms of how we deal with issues at an administrative level. Elvis, that's where we are right now. And we are saying that it should be implemented. We have seen these frustrations before, and we are not going to accept that any longer. It should be implemented. That is our position.
0: Now, you've accused the minister of political interference and of protecting the interests of established publishers.
6: Yes.
0: What evidence do you have to support such a serious allegation?
6: It's not even about evidence, Elvin. Like I said earlier, I said that there already have been investigations, both internal and external. And it is not for the first time we have seen this. Just like we have seen the delay on the implementation of the Bella Act in full capability, right now what we are seeing

0: by the minister, and that is why we are calling for the president to call into account. Responsibility, it's about legality, it's about transformation.
1: At the heart of this dispute is transformation in the publishing sector, but how does the textbook catalogue affect then the smaller and emerging publishers?
0: It definitely does. I mean, it definitely does, because when we speak about a textbook, it is not just about a textbook. It is also about the narrative that is also captured by that particular textbook. So there's a particular context that is being pursued in this particular case by the minister, which we believe is counterproductive. We are saying as a union, that what we need to do is that let us allow also, and let us have space, so long as there is no conduct that is counter transformation, let us then allow other publishers to come into the space and then also take part in it. As we, as a union, as SATU, we are fighting for decolonization of education, and that is definitely the curriculum. And therefore, let us have this conversation. We are prepared to do so as a union. And just like I said earlier, that right now we think that the minister has gone rogue. The minister is protecting commercial interest of those establishments in the publishing sector. And we are therefore saying that it cannot be acceptable, and we are prepared to discuss this all day long.
1: Now, critics could say that this has become a political hot potato and a battle between SATU and the DA minister, rather than a dispute about textbooks. How do you respond to that?
0: It's not just about the DA minister. What we saw initially was a minister. But right now, what we are seeing is a minister who is taking a mandate, a particular mandate, a particular posture, a particular view. That is a DA view. So now we have to put that particular check on her. Yes, she is indeed a DA minister. That is not what we saw initially. But right now we are saying that she has gone rogue. That is why we want the president, should definitely call her to account, because we do not think that it is acceptable that after all the administrative procurement processes for that particular foundation phase textbooks, grade 1 to 3, right now, we are all sitting in limbo. As teachers, we don't know. We are not sure anymore what else is it that we must teach our learners. At that particular part, very, very important phase, the foundation phase, that is why we are saying that the minister must not involve us. I said earlier, it is about accountability, legality, transformation. The minister has got no business really entering into administrative issues. There is an accounting officer. The director general is there, who is the accounting officer, who must manage this process. So where does the minister enter now into these administrative issues?
1: All right. I thank you so much for your time. That was Xolani Fakude. As you indicated earlier, he's not the general secretary. He's the secretariat officer from SATU. And what do you make of that story?
2: 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There's much more coming. First Take SA, 5 to 6 a.m.
1: Well, you heard there SATU Secretariat Officer Xolani Fakude earlier. We'll try and get hold of the DA to respond to the allegations made there, or perhaps the minister to talk to us about that. Brings the time now to 5:21. Remember, you can still engage with us on the Facebook page, on the Twitter handle, and let me know what's on

0: your mind. 12 police officers who died in the line of duty have been remembered for their bravery and sacrifice during a commemoration event held at the Union Buildings in Pretoria on Sunday. The ceremony is held every first week of September. The number of police killings has declined significantly from 27 in the previous year to 12 in the period 1 April 2025 to the end of March this year. However, police management say one death is one too many. Sipiwe Mkhize was there and filed this report.
1: A sad farewell to the 11 men and one woman in blue who paid the ultimate price to ensure that you and I are safe. Acting Police Commissioner General Puleng Dimpane says the decline in the number of police officers killed on duty in the period under review is encouraging, but the loss of even one officer remains unacceptable.
2: Police service is a calling. I will still encourage all young members, young men and women in society to join the police, to assist us to get rid of crime. When you look at the 12, 8 of them come from Gauteng. It tells you that we need to revisit our strategies when it comes to the province of Gauteng. So I will still encourage young girls, young boys out in the society to join us, to assist us to come and deal with the issues of criminality in the country.
1: For the family of Warrant Officer Vuyisile Rodney Sintwa, the pain is still raw. Sintwa was killed alongside Sergeant Simon Senso Masinya in August last year. The two officers were ambushed while transporting an awaiting trial prisoner. Sintwa's son Vuyisile says it is difficult to accept that his father is no more.
3: Disbelief, you know, for a great time, the reality had not kicked in until I just settled and reunited with my family since I heard about the news while I was still at school. So yeah, you know, he left me with a lot of lessons. He was very bubbly, someone who was very joyful, spontaneous, and he had a big heart. He wore his heart on his sleeve.
1: SAPS Major General Nonkululeko Phokane says continuous support is needed to secure the future of the children left behind.
4: It started with beneficiaries around 11. Right now we have taken to school over 2,000 beneficiaries of SAPS who are the children of our fallen members. And a total of about 25 million rands have been raised through this fund, through different sponsorship and donations by different partners, sponsors that we call on them even today to say, let them contribute.
1: President Cyril Ramaphosa says an attack on a police officer is an attack on the state.
5: When a criminal points a weapon at a police officer, they are confronting not merely that officer, they are confronting the authority of the Republic of South Africa. They are essentially confronting all of us. For this reason, those who murder police officers must know that the full might of the law will be brought to bear upon them.
0: That
6: SAFM Sport with Janet Witten.
0: So the big teams kept up the pressure in league action at home, Janet.
7: That's right. First of all, Sundowns scored a 2-1 win over Golden Arrows at the King Zwelithini Stadium, led by goals from Siyanda Ndlovu and Teboho Mokoena. Downs claimed their fourth straight league win and now hold a 3-point lead over Pirates. Kaizer Chiefs are third on the log after a 3-2 win over Siwelele at the Dobsonville Stadium. The goals for Chiefs came from Fundo Velikazi, Wandile Dube and Faiz Abrams. But the concessions won deep in injury time didn't please coach Fernando de Cruz.
8: Deux ou trois buts d'avance par rapport à l'adversaire. He says in the first half, we were very good in possessions. We create a lot of chances, but we are not enough killer inside the box. And normally we need to come back in the dressing room with two or three goals more than the opponent. Yeah. But our regret is that the opponent came two times in our box. They scored two times, so they have 100% of success.
7: Sundowns have a bye into round two, but Pirates were in action in the first round of the CAF Champions League. They were surprisingly held to a goalless draw by debutants Lakeer Waves in Mauritius. In the Confed Cup, Durban City beat Rukinzo of Burundi 1-0. In England, Arsenal earned a come-from-behind 2-1 win over Chelsea. Morgan Rodgers put Chelsea ahead after just 77 seconds, but Kai Havertz equalised in the first half and Martin Odegaard bagged Arsenal's winner. After the interval, Manchester United drew 2-2 with Everton. South Africa's depth was on show as the Proteas won the Tri Nations cricket tournament in Namibia, beating Zimbabwe by 48 runs in the final. With Jordan Herman leading with a rapid 29-ball 53, the Proteas made 205 for 5 before Duan Janssen, Ethan Bosch and Bjorn Fortein combined to bowl them out for 157. Top order batsman Marnus Labuschagne has been named in the Australia squad for next month's three-test tour of South Africa, despite a run of poor recent form which saw him drop from the one-day squad. Formula One leader Kimi Antonelli won his home Italian Grand Prix after racing from 19th on the grid. He's the first Italian winner at Monza since 1966. He started at the back after taking an engine penalty.
9: It's a day that I will remember forever, I think. This is probably the most special win so far, and I think this is the best podium of the season, and to see, you know, the full straight, incredibly packed of people, and to hear the support is a dream.
7: In rugby news, the Pumas will travel to Kimberley to face defending champions the Griquas in the Carling Curry Cup final. The Pumas hung on to beat the Cheetahs 27-24, while Griquas routed the Lions 52-12. The Bucks, by the way, are already in the US ahead of Saturday's final test against the All Blacks in Baltimore. In tennis news, Francis Tiafoe admitted the crowd had a big part to play as he beat Daniel Medvedev in three high-quality sets to reach the quarterfinals of the US Open. He next faces fellow American Alex Mickelson. They're joined in the quarters by another American, Ben Shelton, who ended Stefanos Tsitsipas's resurgent run. Shelton next place Carlos Alcaraz. In the women's draw, things stayed on course for the top players with wins for Jessica Pegula, Aryna Sabalenka and Linda Kostyuk. In golf news, South African Tristan Lawrence won his third European Masters title with the dramatic playoff victory over Paul Casey. He forced a playoff by making up a six-shot deficit with a final round 62. Wout van Aert claimed his second victory in three stages at the Vuelta a España after winning a five-rider sprint at the end of a shortened stage 15. Spaniard Enric Mas carries the red jersey into today's second rest day. And that is it from me from Sport for this morning. As always, please do stay safe.
0: Thank you, Janet. That brings the time now to 5:30. It's time for your news headlines with Anne.
10: Good morning. Thanks, Elvis. In the headlines, a new state witness is expected to take the stand in the trial of alleged criminal kingpin Vuzimuziket Matlala and four co-accused in the High Court in Johannesburg today. Home Affairs Minister Dr. Leon Schreiber says it has cost the government about 17 billion rand to deport undocumented migrants to their countries of origin in the past two financial years. He revealed this in a written reply to IFP MP Liesel van der Merwe's question. And five people have been killed after an Amazon cargo plane crashed while landing at Miami International Airport in the US. I'll have details on these and other stories at 6.
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11: Good morning. We start with good news coming out of KZN. The N3 that was closed between Ashburton and Market Road this weekend reopened last night about 10:30, and that's a really good result. The schedule was to only open about 5 this morning, but the teams on that demolition job at the Murray Road Bridge worked very, very efficiently and very, very, very well to get that open well ahead of schedule. So 10:30 last night, we saw both north and southbound open to traffic. So all flowing nicely, all flowing normally, with the exception, obviously, of Market Road Bridge, of the Murray Road Bridge over the N3. That bridge simply doesn't exist anymore. It's been raining in Durban overnight. 7 mils recorded in the last 24 hours. There is a little bit of light drizzle for your trip to work this morning, and some fairly severe flooding on the M4 in the usual places when you get rain these days in Durban. It's the Southern Freeway going in that bus and taxi lane, flooding at multiple locations through that section between the M7 and the city centre. So if you're on that M4 going in this morning, just be cautious. You don't want to hit that water and go aquaplaning. And Cape Town, closures first part of the weekend because of strong winds around the Paarl area. At one stage, we had the Huguenot Tunnel, Baines Kloof and a Toys Kloof Pass all closed at the same time. Now, at various points across the weekend, all of those routes reopened. Huguenot Tunnel open to all vehicles, the Toys Kloof Pass all vehicles, Baines Kloof Pass open as well this morning. With your traffic update for SABC News, I'm Rob Byrne.
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0: The rand is bouncing back, trading at 15 rand 96 to the dollar, 21 rand 54 to the pound sterling, and 18 rand 54 to the euro. The euro is trading at $1.16, and the dollar is 156 yen 21 in Japan. In Brazil, $1 is trading at 5 real 12 in Russia, at 85 rubles 82 in India, at 94 rupees 48, and in China, that very same dollar will change hands at 6 yuan 71. Let's turn to commodities, where gold is on a gallop, trading at $4,415, platinum at $1,807 stronger per ounce, while the price of Brent crude oil today is at $96.90 a barrel.
13: Elvis Presley is leading the conversation all across South Africa right now. Now. Stay tuned to SAFM.
0: Durko, as the night sidelining the AmaZulu King from the SADC summit hosted in KwaZulu-Natal last month. This is after the King said holding events in his province without acknowledging him was disrespectful. So we're asking you, what are your thoughts on whether traditional leadership should be central to international events that are held in their provinces? So let me take a look at what you're telling me on the Facebook page. Tandani Zabara says, traditional leaders must stick to their task of being leaders within their areas. So on this issue of them being not recognized during international events or occasions doesn't amount to any form of disrespect at all. As long as the king was invited for the opening and the banquet of the ceremony, that showed the perfect respect to him accordingly. Bramoro says it should be a privilege to include traditional leaders in state programs, but not a mandatory requirement. The king should have found out if he was invited before dropping the news to avoid negative comments. Jumbo, Africa, and kudos to the boxer, says Bramoro, Arsenal and Sundowns, for brighten up my weekend. Notorious Nicholas Mobilani says, morning, Mr. President. If all traditional leadership were treated the same as the Zulu traditional leadership, I won't have a problem. My problem is that Zulu traditional leadership is treated that if he is the king of all the other traditional leaders, the benefits and treatments that he's getting from government more than other traditional leaderships don't get, and that's a problem. I don't want to get to what's their work, what they are doing to the community, because I don't know. But that's a topic for another day, says Notorious Mabalani. Monde Yeko says, morning, Elvis and the team. I think acknowledging the king would have been enough, unless the topic on the agenda needed his direct participation and was about traditional matters. Acknowledging him would have been just enough. Dennis Malele say, Apshe Nimaele, traditional leaders serve as the custodians of culture, heritage and identity. Involving them will ensure that international events respect the local customs and provide global visitors with an authentic cultural experience. Their involvement will symbolize respect for the host community, fostering a sense of pride and local ownership over the event, which minimizes community friction or protest, says Dennis. And then you're sending me voice notes.
14: Good morning, Sir Elvis. Sir Elvis, it pains me. It was very sad, very painful yesterday watching that families who lost their relatives, their loved ones. They were remembering them yesterday. And I remember those three police from Bloemfontein who died in the Hennops River. They were working on that case of the Zama kingpin, tiger from Lesotho. And the person who was involved there was none other than General Julius Mukwanazi, who in Madlanga Commission dropped the body in the pit, in the water. Thank you.
15: The traditional leaders, especially kings, they do play an integral part in the community development, in the cultural events, as well as any international events that are taking place within his or her jurisdiction. It was a big omission and a mistake that DECO decided not to include or to recognize King Misuzulu when this SADC meeting was taking place here in Durban. I hope this mistake won't be repeated, because kings like Misuzulu have got a lot of influence within KwaZulu-Natal, as well as other kings in their respective areas of kingship. Ralph Sultan, that was it. Good morning to you, Elvis.
16: Good morning, Mr. President. Isaac Matabola. I think Misuzulu is right as a king in KZN. He was supposed to be called in. Even he doesn't come, but he was supposed to be invited to come to the summit or a meeting of Indaba of whatever mining. So, but I think the people who were organizing it, they were so wrong not to call him. So it's right to complain also.
13: First Take SA on SAFM, Monday to Friday, 5 to 6 a.m.
0: Brings the time now to 5:38. You can let me know what's on your mind on the Facebook page as well as on the Twitter handle, and also send us those voice notes. This one from Kolani just briefly says, good morning, Elvis and the team. Traditional leaders need to attend if invited, and those who organize the events must do this, even if some of the invited dignitaries will not be given a chance to speak. Just invite them as a special courtesy. So I agree, it was wrong not to invite him, but he was invited. Kolani, keep them coming. We'll read them and play them as we continue. Now, with just 2 months left before the November 2026 local government elections, political parties continue to step up their campaigns and put forward their candidates for key municipalities across the country. The Good Party in the Western Cape has announced its mayoral candidate in Cape Town, while the UDM launched its manifesto and announced its Johannesburg mayoral candidate in Alexandra, north of Johannesburg, on Sunday. Buseletso Mukwena filed this report.
17: Kanyisa Hall in Alexandra, north of Johannesburg, was filled to capacity as UDM supporters and members came together for the party's manifesto and announcement of its mayoral candidates. The party's deputy president, Ngabayumzi Kwankwa, announced its national chairperson, Yonga Masikebe, as the mayoral candidate for the city of Johannesburg.
18: Today, we entrust you with the responsibility of carrying the UDM's message to every corner of this great city. Go out there and tell the people of Johannesburg that the UDM is ready to listen, ready to work, and ready to govern, and govern for a better Johannesburg.
17: Zigebe welcomed the nomination with the aim to stabilize the city of Johannesburg.
18: I accepted knowing that this is not merely a nomination. It is a someone to serve. It is a someone to work. Because Johannesburg is not asking for another politician to tell it that everything will be fine. Johannesburg has shared enough promises. It has been promised water, it has been promised electricity, it has been promised clean streets, it has been promised job, and most importantly, it was once promised 1 million houses. It has been promised safer communities, it has been promised accountable government, and yet millions of people wake up every morning and experience the distance between what government promises and what government delivers.
17: Meanwhile, Good Party Deputy Secretary General Suzette Little announced Brett Heron as the mayoral candidate for the city of Cape Town.
19: Let's congratulate our district mayoral candidate, Weldon Wells. In Cape Agulhas, our mayoral candidate brings 34 years of experience in policing and defence and a strong record of pastoral and community care. Our Cape Agulhas mayoral candidate is Cecil Williams. The Tiavatus Kloof mayoral candidate has nearly 2 decades of municipal leadership experience, including currently serving as the deputy mayor. Congratulations, Cynthia Clayton.
17: With the clock ticking towards the polls, political parties are hoping that their manifestos and announcement of mayoral candidates will persuade voters to cast their ballots in their favor. Puseletso Mokoena, SABC News, Johannesburg.
13: Elvis Presley on SAFM.
0: Brings the time now to 5:42. The Africa Mayabuya movement is facing fierce public backlash over its newly announced Ekurhuleni mayoral candidate, Themba Scheme GP Nzimande. The Katlong businessman, a former cash and transit offender turned podcaster, was unveiled as part of the party's mayoral lineup for Gauteng. The announcement sparked heated debate online about whether a former convict should lead a metro. For more on this, we're joined on the line by Sydney Baloyi, Africa Mabuya National Spokesperson. Very good morning to you, sir, and welcome.
20: Very good morning to you and to the listeners as well. Thank you for the opportunity.
0: Mr. Baloyi, your mayoral candidate for Ekurhuleni, Themba Nzimande, has a well-published past as a cash and transit offender. How does the party, Africa Mayabuya, respond to critics and potential voters in Ekurhuleni who express deep concern over putting a multi-billion rand metro budget in the hands of a candidate with a history of cash-in-transit offences?
20: Well, I think, first and foremost, I should just make it very clear that we are not talking about, someone that has just suddenly appeared from nowhere, or has just escaped from prison or anything of that of that nature. We're talking about someone who has already reintroduced himself back into society after the bit of background that you have just shared with us. But as an organization, including Themba Nzimande, we heavily leaned on the philosophy of restorative justice, which is a very well-known approach in South Africa. We leaned on that philosophy, and we also looked at the human capacity for transformation. Themba doesn't assume this role claiming to have a flawless past. His past is exactly that. It is in the past, and he has owned up to it. He has boldly faced his past, dealt with the circumstances associated with his actions, and is now a changed character who contributes quite extensively towards the overall healing of our people. So,
0: what vetting processes did the movement use for its mayoral candidates, and was Mr. Nzimande's criminal record fully considered before his announcement?
20: Well, as an organization, we underwent a rigorous, thorough and transparent vetting process for not just Themba, but for all our candidate nominees. And every aspect of Themba's background was fully considered. We addressed it and we confronted it openly. We did not hide from his past. All we did, we evaluated his total story, including his term of accountability. We're talking about a person here who, after he was released, he underwent an extensive years of active community service, working alongside bodies such as Department of Correctional Services, Department of Basic Education. He's got a very huge program where he visits schools, addresses young people to try and help them understand that they should steer away from some of the things that have ended up with him being incarcerated those many years ago. Mm. And he's very, transparent and truthful about his past. But some
0: online critics argue that even electing a rehabilitated offender to lead a major economic hub sets a concerning precedent for public accountability. So why does your party believe Nzimande is more qualified than candidates with clean legal records?
20: Well, I think what should be most concerning for South Africans is that here we're talking about a man whose journey represents the very essence of transformation. And if someone that is, fully transformed and is already contributing extensively in, the healing process and the healing journey that our people and country is going through, such a person should be considered for positions that can allow for him to contribute even more and even further.
0: But what structural safeguards has your party now put in place to ensure the public that Themba Nzimande's past criminal ties will not compromise municipal governance or corrupt local law enforcement partnerships if he is elected?
20: Well, we do have multi-layered structural safeguards, not just for Themba, but for all of the people that are being considered for public office. And whilst, talking about that, we should also remember that we've got a lot of people at the moment that are in public office, most of whom have never even spent a day in prison. But these are the same people who are causing a lot of damage, whether it's in metros or just local municipalities, and voters are aware that whilst we have the likes of Themba that you are asking about, the people who have caused more damage in our metros are actually the so-called clean officials without any, any legal baggage behind their names. Mm-hmm. But each day we hear of funds and monies that are being stolen by, well-suited officials mm-hmm. that do not have any criminal records.
0: Yes.
20: So concentrating on someone who has already done his time and has owned it, and also went through, a full period of rehabilitation, it's actually a little pointless, because there's a whole lot of other people that are causing even more damage to society.
0: Yes, Mr. Baloyi, unfortunately, that's where we got to leave. I thank you so much for your time and joining us this morning. That was Sydney Baloyi, the Africa Mayibuye National Spokesperson.
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0: A 40-year-old supplier linked to a 16 million rand fleet tender in Mfuleni is expected in the Vanderbijl Park Magistrates Court today. Police say he was contracted to deliver 18 municipal vehicles, but only 7 arrived. He faces charges of fraud, corruption and theft following his arrest by the Gauteng Political Killings Task Team in Pretoria. His appearance follows that of the former fleet manager Lerato Mfolo, who was out on 25,000 rand bail. In a separate case, an 8th suspect, believed to be the mastermind behind the illegal electricity reconnection scam in the Vaal, will also appear in the same court today. For more on this, we're joined by the Mfuleni Local Municipality spokesperson, Maasonke Sangweni. A very good morning to you and welcome.
3: Good morning to you, sir, and your listeners at home.
0: Mr. Sangweni, now the police say only 7 of the 18 contracted vehicles were delivered. What is the municipality's verified record of what was delivered, what was paid for, and what steps are being taken to recover the outstanding vehicles or the funds?
3: Look, because this is still an ongoing matter, important to make clear is that this discovery was not discovered by any other person except our forensic investigation. So therefore, since it's an ongoing case, we wouldn't want to comment on the merits or otherwise, but it's a fact what we're asking.
0: But from the verified record, was there 7 delivered? Is that what you have in your fleet right now?
3: Yes. Yes.
0: And the rest is still outstanding, correct?
3: Yes. It is for that reason that we have this case and then we have got this arrest as well.
0: Now, the former fleet manager, Lerato Mfolo, is out on 25,000 rand bail and is due back in court on the 29th. Was any internal disciplinary process or lifestyle audit conducted before this arrest? And what is the current status or current employment status with the municipality of Mfolo?
3: No, there was no lifestyle audit because at that time there was nothing suspicious. But at the time when we discovered this, he was already not with our employees. So therefore, it was even impossible for us to initiate the disciplinary hearing. It is for that reason that after discovery through our forensic investigation, we have opened the case, which has led to this arrest.
0: Let's talk on the other matter of the issue affecting the municipality with particular allegations of an electricity reconnection syndicate. An 8th suspect described as the alleged mastermind is expected in court today. How much revenue loss has the municipality quantified from this illegal reconnection scam and what systems have now been put in place to prevent?
3: This is an ongoing case, an ongoing matter, so therefore it will be impossible for us to aggregate exactly how much has been lost because there can be new discoveries. So at this stage, we'll just monitor the case and follow up the new developments. And therefore, at the end of everything else, we'll be able now to properly aggregate the total amount of loss and everything else, and then we'll publicly communicate that. But at this stage, we're just monitoring the proceedings and will come the arrest and the work that is done by the PKT team.
0: Are there any immediate disciplinary action that has been taken against the 5 employees?
3: At this stage, remember, the case was opened by the PKT team and most of them, I think we have 3 in the 7 that are arrested. They are already now, they are still in custody. So therefore, at this stage, we have not invoked anything else. We're still assessing the facts. And then we'll then decide which course of actions to take.
0: I thank you so much. And Mfuleni Local Municipality spokesperson, Maasonke Sangweni. The Ministry of International Relations and Cooperation, DIRCO, has denied sidelining the AmaZulu King, Mrs. Zulu Kazwelatini, from the SADC summit hosted in KwaZulu-Natal last month. The ministry says an official invitation was extended to the king for the banquet and the opening ceremony. But the king said holding events in his province without acknowledging him was disrespectful. For more on this, we're joined on the line by the DIRCO spokesperson, Crispin Peary. A very good morning to you, sir, and welcome.
4: Good morning. Thank you for having me on your show.
0: What is your response as Durko to His Majesty King Masuzulu Kazwelatini's claim that he was not invited to the recent SADC summit?
4: No, we understand it to be quite different. We know he was invited. We extended an invite to his office, back to him, and we expected him to attend. We are surprised that there seems to be a misunderstanding on his part, and we will work with his private office to understand what has transpired there, because he was officially invited.
0: What criteria does Durko normally use to determine which local stakeholders, including traditional leaders, are invited to international summits that are hosted in South Africa?
4: Yeah, we have a number of stakeholders, and of course we want foreign policy to be spread as far as possible. And so in events like this, where we have stakeholders such as traditional authorities, and in this instance the king, we would often extend an invite to such traditional authorities as well. They have a role to play in our communities, and we find that important. So that's what we would do. We want to extend foreign policy as far as possible, and we think traditional leaders also have a space in implementing this country's foreign policy in one way or another.
0: The king further claims that foreign dignitaries were questioning his absence from the summit and reportedly expressed interest in meeting him during their visit to South Africa. As Durko, have you received any formal concerns from foreign delegations about access to the AmaZulu monarchy during state events?
4: I also noted that the king said that there was a Nigerian at the SADC summit, and I think that's also a curious statement. So we'll also be following up on that. But directly on your question, no, we don't have such correspondence, because, as you would know, in international relations, requests to meet anyone in the Republic would come through the Department of International Relations, and that's not anything that we have in our position as yet.
0: Does Durko believe the absence of the AmaZulu king at the SADC summit had any impact on South Africa's image among other African states?
4: We wouldn't say it had an impact. Of course, this was a heads of state summit, and that's at the level at which people gathered. So we don't think that it diminished the gathering in any way, but we would have wanted to show how united our country is, and of course how far and extensive and diverse our country is in terms of the stakeholders that we have. So it would have been ideal for the king to attend, and that is why we thought it fit to invite him.
0: I thank you so much, Durko spokesperson Crispin Piri, but this is what you had to say.
21: African rugby team, those guys, they have that spirit that come from, I don't know, and those guys, they displayed a very wonderful, I was watching them. I'm very proud of them. So, yes, Springboks beating all Blacks consecutive.
0: Oh, I thought it was linked to that. But unfortunately, that was the Springboks. People are still talking about that after the fantastic win on Saturday against the All Blacks. But that's where we got to leave it for today. From the team, Molobogeng Gulwako, Tracy Boomgard, and Marubo Kakana. Our senior producer is Ronald Piri, technical producer Modisa Mohotsi, executive producer Vutsi Lokoto. I'm Elvis Preslin. We'll see you tomorrow morning, same time, same place. Ciao for now. Arrivederci!

0: In our top stories, a new state witness in Ketmatlala trial and five people killed in a cargo plane crash in Miami. Good morning. A new state witness is expected to take the stand in the trial of alleged criminal kingpin Vusimuzi Ketmatlala and four co-accused in the High Court in Johannesburg today. The accused face charges of attempted murder, conspiracy to commit murder and money laundering. The matter relates to the failed assassinations of socialite Tebogo Tobejane, businessman Joe Sibanyoni and music producer Sienki Mukubung. Sasha Naidu reports.
1: On Thursday last week, the trial within a trial was postponed to Monday due to the unavailability of the state's next witness. The court heard that the new witness, a police officer, was shot in the line of duty and is recovering following surgery. State prosecutor Elise Leroux assured the court that the new witness will, however, be ready to attend court on Monday. Leroux is confident that the state's case in the trial within a trial will be concluded this week.
0: Home Affairs Minister Dr. Leon Schreiber says it has cost the government about 17 billion rand to deport undocumented migrants to their countries of origin in the past two financial years. He revealed this in a written reply to IFP MP Liesel van der Merwe's question. Schreiber says the majority of deported foreign nationals were from Zimbabwe, Ethiopia and the DRC. He also says that foreign nationals from South America, Europe and Asia were among those deported during the period. The Gauteng Education Department says parents who've applied for their children's places in grades 1 and 8 for the 2027 academic year must submit outstanding certified documents by midday this Friday. The department has received more than 800,000 online admission applications, which closed at midnight last Friday. MEC Lebogang Mahile briefed the media in Johannesburg yesterday.
2: Parents and guardians with outstanding documents must submit or upload certified copies by 12 o'clock on September 11, 2026. Proof of home address is particularly important because it's used to determine placement. Applications without certified proof of home address by the prescribed deadline, as well as applications supported by fraudulent or invalid documents, will be regarded as incomplete and will not receive placement offers. Required documentation includes the parent's South African identity document or passport and the child's birth certificate or passport.
0: The South African National Taxi Council, SANTACO, has conceded the delay in rolling out the Go Durban public transport system has severely affected commuters. The first phase of the system will be rolled out in December. SANTACO representative Matule Mkize addressed the media in Durban on progress made in completing the project.
3: We have no choice but to make this work. We have no choice to come to compromises to show that the real priority is the public of Durban as a city, and we feel as SANTACO and EMTC we should roll out the service that they've been very patient to come to see being active.
0: And finally, five people have been killed after an Amazon cargo plane crashed while landing at Miami International Airport in the U.S. The plane overshot the runway, striking several vehicles and bursting into flames. Five other people were injured. The crash prompted the temporary closure of all runways at one of America's busiest airports. The cause is now under investigation. Shawn Price Peace reports.
4: More than 60 fire and rescue units were sent to Miami International after the aircraft careered beyond the runway and struck vehicles before catching fire. Officials say five people were killed, three others critically injured, and two more taken to hospital with less serious injuries. The 32-year-old Boeing 767 was originally built as a passenger aircraft before being converted to carry cargo. The cause remains unclear. The FAA and National Transport Safety Board are investigating, with authorities now expected to examine the aircraft, flight data, and circumstances surrounding the landing.
0: Recapping the top story, a new state witness is expected to take the stand in the trial of alleged criminal kingpin Vusimuzi Ketmatlala and four co-accused in the High Court in Johannesburg today. For SAFM News, I am Anne Musa.
5: It's a very good morning to you. In your SFM sports headlines, rugby, the Springboks reset for Baltimore after taking a 2-1 lead over the All Blacks in rugby's greatest rivalry. And Kaizer Chiefs remain unbeaten as they inspire a Siwelele victory with the likes of Duba and Vilakazi. All the details around 6:30.
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7: Very good morning. We start with trouble in Midrand with a crash on the M1 North at Allendale Road. Traffic very quickly piling up from Buccleuch side as you go up towards that scene. Looks like multiple lanes are closed if it is causing that sort of a delay this time of morning. Ashburton, Peterborough, all open after a closure this weekend for bridge demolition. It was opened as early as 10:30 last night, well ahead of the planned schedule overnight and this morning. Traffic just flowing normally. The normal amount of lanes still open there. Peterborough, Ashburton. That's good news. Some rain across to Durban, 7 mils overnight. Bit of flooding and surface water around, particularly on the M4. You'll have to go careful up the southern freeway into town with that bus and taxi lane submerged with flooding between the M7 Bluff exit and the M4 off-ramp to Victoria Embankment. Cape Town this morning, coming out of Blue Downs, the Hindle Road very slow, and a pushback on AZ Berman as you leave Mitchell's Plain, all jamming up towards the R300. With your traffic update, I'm Rob Byrne.
6: The National Briefing on SAFM. Clarity, context, and conversation. This is where the day begins with Kathy Mutlatlana on the National Briefing.

0: It's 6:07. A very good morning to you. Welcome, welcome, welcome to the National Briefing. I'm Kathy Mohlahlana with you until 9:00. Happy Monday. I don't know, do we have such a thing as Happy Monday, or is it only Happy Friday? We certainly do on the National Briefing. Happy to be starting off a brand new week with you. We're supposed to be in spring, but it doesn't quite feel like we're there yet, right? The weather just keeps taking us back to the cold days. Hopefully the worst of this current winter spell is behind us. But let's take a look at what you can expect coming up on the show in the next 3 hours. We'll get into this case involving the former Speaker of Parliament and also former Defence Minister Nosiviwe Mapisa Nqakula. She's accused of soliciting millions of rand in bribes while serving as the Defence Minister. But the corruption trial involving her could end today before she's required to say anything in her defence. The state is arguing that it has followed the money. Her lawyers say what they've presented is not enough. Prosecutors, they argue, have not proved what official favor was allegedly given in return. Now, today, the High Court in Gauteng will decide whether there is a case for her to answer or whether she's going to walk free. That's certainly going to be one of the big stories of the morning. And then Major General Feroz Khan has been fired from the police without the allegations against him being tested in a disciplinary hearing. We touched on this last week. The SAPS say he failed to appear and was therefore dismissed. His lawyers say he was medically unable to attend and are now arguing he was denied a fair process. We'll ask whether the dismissal can survive a Labour court challenge and whether accountability has been served. We'll get into the dynamics of that story in a short while as his lawyers prepare to take it head on. And then South African business heads to India this week with a clear instruction: bring back deals. India is one of our biggest BRICS Plus trading partners, but South Africa ran a trade deficit of about $3.18 billion last year, largely exporting raw materials and importing higher value goods. Now we'll look at what is genuinely on the table and also what is South Africa offering to India. And that will be just before 7:00 with one of the individuals that is leading the delegation to BRICS, and that is Dr. Stavros Nicolaou. And of course, we'll talk about what I know is absolutely on your mind. We have something to celebrate coming out of the weekend. Of course, the Springboks beating the All Blacks 29-24. It was an absolutely packed FNB stadium, and this means back-to-back victories that give South Africa a 2-1 lead in the 4-test series. Now, what I want to know from you, because I've seen different conversations taking place about the experience at FNB versus, you know, when the Boks are playing versus when it's a derby. So I want to defer to the listeners who attend games at FNB Stadium. Not if you've been there once or twice, no. I want the people that are regulars, those that literally, you know, have this as part of their yearly calendar. If you happened to be at the stadium yesterday, even if you were watching at home, did you notice anything different? Do you think there was a better experience for those who watch the Bok game than there is, let's say, when there's a derby? I just want to see just how real are the comparisons that people are making, and what's your take on them? I'll take some of your calls, your WhatsApp voice notes and text messages. Remember the number to dial to reach us on the studio line: 0614-104-107. That's for your WhatsApp voice notes and text messages, 0614-104-107. And to reach our studio line, 086-000-2032. 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Zai standing by with your sport. And Ntauleng has your latest market update.
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0: All right, it's 12 after 6 o'clock. Let's take a look at what's making front page news. I'll start off with the Sowetan this morning. And there's a picture of just the storms, right, that battered parts of the country over the weekend. And several areas in Gauteng really being hard hit. And it's a picture of police Inyala driving through the streets and partially submerged. Underwater. Gauteng braces for more storm fury. Metros put EMS specialized unit on high alert after a weekend of severe weather left roads flooded and roofs blown away. Forecasters warn the province is not out of the woods as heavy rain, strong winds and thunderstorms are expected today. So not out of the woods just yet when it comes to the inclement weather in particular in Gauteng. So that's one of the stories then to keep a lookout for. And especially if you're getting on the roads, right, just be extra safe because the roads are quite slippery. On the front page of the Citizen, the ANC belongs to God, reads the headline of the Citizen. And those are the words of the ANC Secretary General Fikile Mbalula as he was speaking to a cultural ceremony in Mpumalanga. And he says that the party can never die, right? And that this is because it is protected by God, ancestors and chiefs. Now, this comes in the midst of all of the drama that we know is facing the ANC and other parties. Now, this is with relation to the late registration of candidates. For all intents and purposes, it looks like the ANC is going to be appealing that matter to the electoral court. Also on the front page of the Citizen, pictures from the book game on over the weekend, the greatest rivalry series. And they've got two fans who are holding up two posters. One reads, "You brought a fern to a bog fight. Nice haka. Sorry about the rest." Reads the placards that they're carrying. So definitely great rivalry between the two teams in South Africa, really showing absolute dominance. On the front page of the Business Day this morning, ICASA goes after Telco's WhatsApp. It says the state ramps up scrutiny as spectrum release fails to drive down consumer costs. And yeah, I mean, that was supposed to be part of the point, right? That as spectrum was released, the cost of using, you know, mobiles, data was going to fall, but that's not necessarily the case. So it seems ICASA now is going to be taking a couple of steps to see how to change that situation. So I think that is really a good look at what's making front page news on some of the country's dailies.
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0: It's 16 after 6 o'clock. You're still listening to the National Briefing. Kathy Mutlahlana coming up. In fact, let's do this. We're getting into our weather. I don't know where my mind is. Apologies for that. So let me just get you the latest weather for today. We just have two warnings in place. There's an orange level 6 warning for severe thunderstorms resulting

0: advisories issued for today. In Pretoria, the weather's cloudy with scattered showers and thunder showers, 13 and 16. The expected UVB sunburn index is low. In Johannesburg, cloudy with scattered showers and thunder showers, 10 and 14. Vereeniging, cloudy with scattered showers and thunder showers, 11 and 14. Mbombela, morning fog patches, otherwise cloudy with scattered showers and thunder showers, 13 and 16. In Polokwane, cloudy with scattered showers and thunder showers, 12 and 18. Mahikeng, cloudy and windy with scattered showers and thunder showers, 14 and 20. In Freyberg, cloudy and windy with scattered showers and thunder showers, 12 and 21. In Bloemfontein, cloudy and windy with scattered showers and thunder showers, 10 and 19. In Kimberley, cloudy and windy with isolated showers and thunder showers, 11 and 22. Upington, fine, becoming partly cloudy in the afternoon, 10 and 27. Cape Town, fine, wind light and variable, becoming moderate southerly from afternoon, 15 and 29. The expected UVB sunburn index is high. In George, fine, wind light and variable, 11 and 27. Gqeberha, partly cloudy, becoming fine, wind moderate easterly, 15 and 23. Kugombo City, partly cloudy, wind moderate to fresh northeasterly, 16 and 21. Durban, cloudy with scattered showers and rain, wind light to moderate easterly to northeasterly, 16 and 20. The expected UVB sunburn index is low. In Richards Bay, cloudy with scattered showers and rain, wind light to moderate southeasterly, 16 and 20. And in Pietermaritzburg, cloudy with scattered showers and rain, 10 and 18.
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1: It's 21 after 6 o'clock. Let's get straight into our global briefing. And we'll start with this one because it's really a significant one for the continent. The UN has passed a resolution backing maps that shows Africa at its true size. The one no longer squashed under a Europe-sized Greenland. We have one country that voted against it, and that's the United States. Gustavo de Carvalho is the acting program head at African Governance and Diplomacy at the South African Institute of International Affairs. Gustavo, good morning to you. Thanks for your time this morning.
3: Good morning, and thank you for having me.
1: So it's such a strange thing. The U.S. seems to be alone on this subject. Why is it really that they don't support the

0: true size of Africa on the world's maps?
1: Thank you. And I think the United States objection is certainly not a cartographic one. It is a political one. And the explanation of votes that was presented in the General Assembly really spoke about the references on reparations and cognitive justice and really presented the resolution that was tabled by Togo as an ideological project. I think this is quite reflective on how do we see United States presenting themselves in terms of some of those issues. But I think perhaps even more symbolic is the fact that we had 164 countries voting in favor of the resolution. That really reflects about presenting a more true size of the continents within the map, and particularly showing that there is a very strong linkage between how we imagine the world through the different tools that we have available to us, including maps.
0: Gustavo, one of the questions that of course arises is how we even ended up here in the first place. Many African scholars have argued that, you know, this is part of why Africa often sees itself as a secondary player in connection to the rest of the world. Our size is diminished, and that's both literal and figurative.
1: Yes, no, and you're absolutely right. I think there is... of course, any representation in 2D that we do about the world will have some kinds of distortions. So the map that we traditionally use, also known as the Mercator map, was our navigation map of around 400, 500 years ago. In order to do so, it had to make compromises, and particularly how different parts of the world are represented. For the last few years, we've seen an increasing movement, and it is important to say, starting primarily from civil society, that started advocating for a more accurate representation of the world map in terms of area. Of course, even this equal Earth a model that is now being presented has some distortions, but what it does is much more actively presenting the continent through its true size, showcasing that this idea of Africa not being as small as it seems and providing a stronger centrality, because a lot of those distortions, as we know within the maps that we utilize today, have to do in diminishing the size of Africa, increasing the size of the Northern Hemisphere, and really presenting a different way of thinking in terms of proximities, in terms of distances. And those are important. We've already seen Donald Trump and many observers within the United States reflecting whether Donald Trump's obsession with Greenland has not to do with the fact of how large Greenland looks within the map. So those things matter not only in terms of the psychology and our imaginations, but also because they have often direct implications on what types of responses and then what types of ways do we see different parts of the world.
0: You know what, Gustavo, I tell you, when one was sitting in that history and geography class, never thought I'd live to see the day when the map that we've grown up with, we're told, is actually not the right one. But yeah, really great strides in that regard. So let's move on then to the Iran war. We'll stay with the issue of Donald Trump. It's turning into a mid-election problem for him. We have fuel prices that are contributing to the experience of consumers, casualties, of course, and a war that has no end date. And it's just 8 weeks before Americans vote. How vulnerable is Donald Trump politically if this conflict continues, especially to push up fuel prices?
1: No, and you're right. I think Donald Trump faces a really difficult situation now going to the midterms. We've seen a lot of increased potential of Democrat candidates potentially winning seats, potentially winning different elected positions, especially in countries that are strong supporters to the Republicans. We've seen a potential of a Democrat wave coming into the midterms, which has a lot to do with how unpopular the war currently is. Of course, there is a number of unpopular positions and policies that Donald Trump has been presented. We've seen a number of Republican candidates distancing themselves from the very image of Donald Trump and not including photographs and not including endorsements from Donald Trump under the fear that the connection with the current president of the United States may become a toxic asset for them that they would have to manage. And I think to a large degree, even if we have an overnight end of the war, I think the reflections on U.S. inflations, the United States bonds, the United States ability to manage its own debts, this is all very directly related on how voters are looking into this, and particularly for many voters in the United States, certainly the American stance on immigration and then very harsh policies and approaches that have been taken over the last 2 years will have an implication on the midterms, which may swing and shift somehow the balance of power within that country.
0: All right. And then Argentina's Javier Milei has reopened the Falklands claim with London. Firstly, Gustavo, remind us what this claim is about and whether this is serious diplomacy or just domestic political theater.
1: So just to provide some context to your listeners, so the Falklands Malvinas, Malvinas as they are called in Argentina and Falklands how they're called in the United States, in the United Kingdom, has been a long-standing dispute between the United Kingdom and Argentina. The claims in Argentina is that those islands that sit just off the coast of the Argentina in the South Atlantic, that they were inherited by Argentina as part of the its own independence process. They had been taken by the UK already in the 1800s, and that this dispute continues for almost 200 years now. We had, of course, in 1982, the military dictatorship in Argentina starting a war to retake the Falklands Malvinas. They lost the war, eventually had a direct implication on the very popularity of the then military presidents of Argentina. But over the years, these discussions never really ended. It has been the claim domestically in Argentina is a very popular claim. For many in Argentina, we were talking about maps earlier. Most Argentinians would see that their country is not complete without those islands. In 2013, there was a referendum that the local population of around 3,000 people, very large victory for remaining as part of the British control. But what we see now is perhaps a mix of things. Domestically, Javier Milei is also losing a lot of popularity over the last couple of months. We have presidential elections coming next year. This is a very popular issue amongst Argentinians. But also there is a UK-United States dynamics within here. President Trump has already said a number of times that the unwillingness of countries like the UK to provide support to the war in Iran should be taken into consideration. It has not taken directly changed the positions of the U.S. when it comes to the Falklands Malvinas, but what he has certainly done is raised questions on the possibility of reviewing whether the United States would still do that. Would All we right. have another? Probably not.
0: All right. Gustavo, we're going to leave it there. Thanks for your time. Gustavo de Carvalho, the acting program head on African governance and diplomacy at SAIA, which is the South African Institute of International Affairs. All right, it's time for us to take a first look at your day's news headlines.
2: Good morning. I'm Anne Moussa in the headlines. Media personality Mulemo Jubjub Maroane is expected to appear in the Germiston Magistrates Court east of Johannesburg today. He's facing charges including discharging a firearm in a public place. A new state witness is expected to take the stand in the trial of alleged criminal kingpin Fuzimuziket Matlala and four co-accused in the High Court in Johannesburg today. And Home Affairs Minister Dr. Leon Schreiber says it has cost the government about 17 billion rand to deport undocumented migrants to their countries of origin in the past two financial years. The majority of deported foreign nationals were from Zimbabwe, Ethiopia and the DRC. I'll have details on these and other stories at 7.
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4: Good morning. Start with an update on the N1 North through Midrand. That earlier crash that backed things up into Allendale. Still there, but it looks like they probably moved the vehicles off the main carriageway. Traffic getting through Buccleuch up to Allendale, starting to move normally. The Mike 1 from Goldreef City all the way through to Empire Road, very busy. And the N3 from Elands through Van Buren queuing up into the roadworks as well. That's an early start to the backlogs from Germiston into Bedford Ute. Watch for some surface water on Durban's M4, the usual place there. Kongela Umbilo area after 7 mils of rain falling in the region overnight. Rain expected on off around the region, Durban region, until about midday today. Hunt Stepman Highway, very slow, leaving Klaarwater and Shellcross. Hunt Stepman just moving up towards the Wheelchair Road Junction, very busy. And if you're heading into Cape Town, long queues on the N2 between Khayelitsha and the airport. It's a combination of a crash scene and a broken down truck as you get up in towards that airport exit. It is pretty heavy across all lanes, N2 inbound this morning. With your traffic updates, I'm Rob Byrne.
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0: It's 6:33. Zai Khan, a very good morning to you. Zai, I thought you would have a victory song lined up for us. I thought that, you know, this is the moment that we had been waiting for. We ended Friday on a bit of a cliff's edge, and now we are the winners, Zai.
5: Sister Bettina. Can I start?
0: You can do better than this, my dear.
5: Ooh, Kathy, you are not here. You see, this is what happens. I know you are celebrating all over the country, but you know we need you back home as well.
0: All right. Well, Coach Rassie Erasmus, he says the Springboks job is only half done. We're leading the series, but clearly not fully claiming it just yet.
5: I know. I mean, the score, it says 2-1, Kathy, but Rassie is saying don't unpack the champagne just yet. So let's find out what the coach has to say going into the Baltimore series. He says the Springboks may have one hand on the rugby's greatest rivalry trophy, insisting there's still work to do. South Africa took that 2-1 series lead this weekend. They head to the final test in Baltimore. And it was a 29-24 win over the All Blacks in Soweto. Erasmus says the Boks won't be celebrating with New Zealand still capable of drawing the series.
6: We arrive there and we get into camp again. We assess the injuries. We start planning and it's number one and two. Then they were one, then we were two. Now they two, then we were one. And it's number one and two. It's the greatest rivalry. And we play to try and win the series, and they trying to draw the series. So, no, it's, and I'm going to swear again, it's flipping important.
5: On to soccer, and Mamelodi Sundowns coach Miguel Cardoso has praised the conditions of the Kings Velatini Stadium pitch after his side's 2-1 Betway Premiership win over Golden Arrows. Cardoso, who has also often criticize playing surfaces in the PSL, says quality pitches allow players and coaches to showcase the best of South African football.
7: But I also like to praise when the matches are played in good conditions. I think it was, and that is obviously, and you see a beautiful football game, well played from both sides, like last match we played in the middle of the week. Fantastic also in Loftus, that nowadays is in fantastic conditions also, and we could see also a beautiful match played by both teams. This should be highlighted, should be praised, because it's this way that South African football will continue to develop, and that players will also have the chance to show themselves to the national team coaches. And
5: Let's go to soccer action. Kaizer Chiefs climbed to third in the Betway Premiership after edging Siwelele 3-2. It was quite a clash at Dobsonville Stadium. Elsewhere, Barcelona remained the only team with a perfect record in La Liga after thumping Valencia 5-0. And elsewhere, Ainsley Maitland-Niles marked his Everton debut in unforgettable fashion, scoring a stoppage-time winner to rescue a 2-2 draw against Manchester United. And golf, South Africa's Tristan Lawrence claimed a third Omega European Masters title after defeating England's Paul Casey in a four-hole playoff. A brilliant final round 62 lifted Lawrence into contention before he sealed victory with a birdie in the playoff, becoming only the second player since 1972 alongside Seve Ballesteros to win the tournament three times. And finally, Formula One. Kimi Antonelli produced one of Formula One's greatest comeback drives to win the Italian Grand Prix from 19th on the grid. The Mercedes driver charged through the field to claim a home victory at Monza and extend his championship lead to 66 points. George Russell finished second, while Max Verstappen completed the podium for Red Bull. That's your national briefing sport for now. We'll be back in pole position with more at the top of the hour. I'm Zai Khan.
3: 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The Market Brief with Ndauleng Lechela on SAFM.
0: Ndauleng, a very good morning to you. 6:38. So we'll start it off with OPEC Plus. They're holding oil output steady as the Iran war continues to disrupt global supply.
8: Good morning, Kathy. Now, more than anything, these moves have become less market moving and more symbolic, considering that the cartel is limited when it comes to pumping oil due to the conflict. As you mentioned at the latest meeting, OPEC Plus kept its oil production policy unchanged for the month of October. Now, OPEC Plus had been gradually unwinding 1.65 million barrels a day in production cuts, but the conflict has complicated that strategy. Now, the bigger concern for oil markets is therefore not the October quota itself, but how long the disruption lasts. Now, any further escalation around the Strait of Hormuz could tighten global supply and put renewed upward pressure on crude prices. Now, the recent renewed hostilities between both the U.S. and Iran has pushed prices up to $97 a barrel. Now, tracking economic data, the U.S. labor market delivered a surprise boost in August, with non-farm payrolls jumping by 162,000, nearly three times economists' expectations, while unemployment held steady at 4.1%. The stronger than expected data has revived bets that the Fed could raise interest rates at its meeting next week, with markets now pricing a roughly 62% chance of a 25 basis point hike. Now, the dollar strengthened and U.S. Treasury yields rose while Wall Street slipped. For South Africa, the Fed's next move matters because higher U.S. rates can strengthen the dollar, put pressure on emerging market currencies such as the rand, and keep global borrowing costs elevated. Tracking equities, as mentioned, Wall Street closed lower on Friday after a stronger than expected U.S. jobs report boosted expectations of a Fed rate hike. With earnings season largely winding down, monetary policy is increasingly driving market sentiment. Now, that repricing also feeding into global markets, with Asian stocks mixed this morning as investors weigh the outlook for interest rates. Back home, the JSE's all share edged 0.03% higher on Friday to 116,726 points. In the meantime, the rand starting the week on a higher note, trading firmer at around 15.95 to the dollar, 21.56 to the pound, and 18.52 to the euro. I'll hit pause on that note and hand over to Kathy, who's standing by with the business tip of the day.
0: Thanks, Ndauleng. 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Many entrepreneurs owning the owning the premises from which they operate is about far more than having a place of business. It can be a powerful step towards building long-term value and greater control over the future of the business. While renting often provides flexibility, ownership can create stability and allow businesses to invest in an asset that grows alongside the enterprise. Commercial property ownership can help businesses build equity, strengthen their balance sheets, and create a foundation for future expansion. Yet many SMEs continue to view property ownership as something reserved for larger businesses, despite having operations that could potentially support ownership. 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On Wednesday, we'll explore how commercial property ownership can become a growth enabler for SMEs and why more entrepreneurs should consider making the move from tenant to owner. 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
0: It's 6:43, a refreshing morning to you, Advocate Mandula. So, you know, we've touched on the story. I think it's a really significant one for Africa. The General Assembly, the UN, adopting a new world map that shows Africa's true size. Let's talk about what this means for the continent.
10: Jambo Africa, and a refreshing morning to the listeners. Indeed, Katie, what we are looking at now is that Africa, it is no longer a small continent, it's the largest continent on earth. This campaign, Katie, started as early as 2025 from your Africa No Filters, Speak Up Africa, the AU, as well as the Caribbean community. What it means for the Africa is how people will view, talk about, and value this largest continent on earth. And hence I said, when Togo, the Minister of Foreign Affairs, mooting this motion before the UN, there was also countries that abstained, six of them, that will include Ukraine, Lithuania, Moldova, and Estonia. But what is key, Katie, is how Africa is being perceived and the issue of curriculum change. As you said earlier, our geography and atlas is what the UN is saying. They are not saying it's a ban of Mercator Math, but it says it's a nudge. Let's go back to equal earth projection. And that also gives Africa a muscle in terms of economy, in terms of security, Katie, because it has been longstanding how the UN and other issues, when they have to measure the capacity of Africa, they've undermined it. So this is a good move coming from UN General Assembly. More so, September is a UN month.
0: France is denying inciting a failed Niger Base 101 mutiny. What's happened there?
10: Katie, remember since last week we've been touching on this mutiny that happened or an attempted military coup. Niger now stretching it further, say, but France, there are some allegations that you were assisting. And now French Foreign Minister over the weekend saying, no, there's no way that we can have mobilized those renegades or those terrorists or mutinous who wanted to overthrow the government of Niger. But Niger goes further to also blame ECOWAS, Ivory Coast, Benin and Chad. So it's an interesting mutiny of Base 101 about what has, it has framed what is happening now. Hence I said France has been accused, but France denies it.
0: And then in Kenya, they're bracing for heavy rainfall as the UN continues to warn over El Nino conditions.
10: It's very worrying, even if we know that even in South Africa, we had a lot of rain that has damaged other areas. El Nino, it is another threat in terms of climate change, the delta zone of extreme weather. But Kenya has been experiencing a lot of rain as well, and most parts of the African continent will be having some rains. But the threat of El Nino is, how do we prepare, Kathy? And I think that's where the World Meteorological Organization, it is urging many member states in the UN as well as in the continent to look at the case study of Kenya, because the normal rains of Kenya is October, December, but they are coming early. Then they will affect the drought as well as the animals.
0: All right, and let's tap into our historical archive then. We're looking at the 7th of September, 1992.
10: This is a very important history case in our historical archive 34 years ago. Let's go through with the voice of the survivor of the Bisho massacre, Petros Vanju.
11: We marched from Victoria Grounds Stadium in King Williamstown. We met a razor wire and a contingent of soldiers. And there was negotiation between the peace committee, there was a national peace committee, and the soldiers and the leadership of the ANC, whereby Gozo wanted us to go into the stadium. And the ANC leadership maintained that we wanted to go into Bisho and occupy Bisho for 24 hours like we did in East London. Myself and Ronnie Castles and a group of people, we went through this part towards the stadium. Then we saw a fence, an open fence, and we ran through that fence. And as we ran through that fence, there was a shooting. There was a contingent of soldiers to the northern side that was on kneeling positions, and they started shooting at people.
10: Casey, you will recall that this was a march that was led by the African National Congress, the Communist Party, COSATU, the late Sisani was involved, the current sitting president was involved, the late Steve Chwete was involved, and still alive Ron Kasaras were there, Casey. This was part of pushing Siske to incorporate back into the new South Africa, and for the resignation of Joshua Opatwazo. Asante sana, Casey, so still leading the presentation. SAFM observing the Heritage Month.
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14: 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Bantamweight king Faiz Jacobs moves up in weight, hunting his second title. In his path, the undefeated Shadrach Yemba hunts his first. Former champion Luke Michael returns to erase his title loss against the teammate of the man who took it from him, JT Buddha. Four warriors, two fights. 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
3: This is Kathy Mutlahlana on the National Briefing.
0: It's 6:51. Let's get into this particular story now. South African business, that is, goes to India this week with a blunt commercial problem. India is a major BRICS Plus trading partner, but South Africa ran a deficit of about $3.18 US billion dollars last year. Our exports remain concentrated in coal, manganese, and pulp. We import higher value products, including vehicles, pharmaceuticals, and machinery. Now, the South African delegation says it wants bankable deals. Stavros Nicolaou is a member of the BRICS Business Council chapter. Joins us this morning. Dr. Nicolaou, good morning to you. Thanks for your time.
17: Kathy, good morning to you and all the listeners, and thanks very much for having me on again.
0: Let's talk about the single measurable commercial outcome for South Africa this week in India that must be secured for this trip to have been worthwhile.
17: Kathy, I think the main objective here is that we look to leverage BRICS for greater commercial investment and trade opportunity for South African businesses. Of course, BRICS is not the only formation or region that South Africa has business dealings with, but it certainly is one of the more important ones. And we feel that although there has been some growth in trade, the trade numbers reflect that, it's more the pattern of trade and investment that we are concerned about. Now, what is our concern, just to frame it for listeners, our total trade with BRICS, and I'm not singling out India alone here, our total trade with BRICS is of the magnitude of $62 billion. However, South Africa imports $39 billion of that. So you can see we run a significant trade deficit with our BRICS partners. And trade deficits are not a problem per se, but we need to export more finished product out of South Africa to our BRICS partners, and we need to import less finished product. And that is the main objective of the delegation's visit to India this week, is very much to see how can we even out these trade patterns. Now, lastly, I also recognize that evening out these trade patterns it's not something that is done overnight, and our delegation is working towards this over a two-year period. Of course, most people will know that South Africa hosts the BRICS summit again in exactly 2 years' time in 2028. So we would like to see a build-up of more bankable investments, more bankable projects. What do I mean by that? I mean that we should be inviting our BRICS partners to come and invest in South Africa, whether it's in the automotive sector, pharmaceuticals, fintech, or any of the other industries where there is complementarity, with a view to South Africa being an excellent gateway into the African continent.
0: And when we look at South African products, just very briefly, which products right now are ready to win market share in India within the next 12 months?
17: So the way we viewed it is one has to be realistic about your strengths and weaknesses. And you've also got to forge any trade relationship on where complementarities lie. So there's no degree of naivety here that India is more competitive than we are in many, many of our sectors. What we are saying, however, what is South Africa's strength? What is Africa's strength? We have a market of 1.4 billion people on the continent. It will grow to 2.7 billion inhabitants by 2050. This is a big market, and we are saying come and invest in South Africa, in automotive sector, as I said, pharmaceuticals, fintech, and others. Come and invest, and we will assist you to facilitate markets in the African continent. You can also have access to the South African market, which is the largest on the African continent. So that is the approach that we are taking. Now,
0: all right.
17: Are there products that we can compete with in India? There certainly are, but we also realize that we've got to do this on a complementary basis. And just very lastly, the exercise that we've done in advance of going to India is we've isolated our top 20 exports, our top 20 imports across all the, you know, all 10 BRICS countries. So we've got a good handle of what it is we can be competitive in and what we can competitively export. Thanks,
0: Dr. Stavros Nicolaou. We'll leave it there for this morning.
18: Remember the first time your soul felt alive? Or the last time music moved you so deeply you didn't want it to end? That feeling is calling you back. You're officially invited to come experience soulful performances from global icons Kamasi Washington, Temba and Africa Mkhize, Nubaya Garcia, Ibrahim Maloof, Judith Supuma, Angelique Kidjo, Ndabo Zulu, Melanie Skolch, Floetry, Tandiswa Mazwai, and 40 world-class acts. 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
0: Well, let's take a look at this story now. Electricity could rise by an average 8.83% from April next year for Eskom direct customers and from July for municipal customers. This is the third year of the multi-year price determination approved in 2025. Of course, one of the immediate questions before NERSA is how Eskom structures the bill, including basic service and energy charges, and whether consumers are being charged twice for the costs they should not carry. Professor Vali Padayachi is a power and energy expert, former Eskom executive manager and City Power senior executive. Prof Padayachi, good morning to you. Thanks for your time. You know, we're dealing with so much that I must say, seeing the news of yet another tariff increase from Eskom, it really just feels like it's piling on. But the public is being asked to comment, right, until the 2nd of October. Why is it important that people do that?
19: Good morning, Cathy, and I'm glad we were invited back to your show. The 8.83% increase to Eskom customers, 8.84, obviously would impact the pockets of especially the residentials, notwithstanding the industrial and commercials. Now, let me just take a step back very quickly, Cathy, because what's being asked to comment now in this application is the ERTSA application, ERTSA. Very simply, it's the Eskom retail tariff and structural adjustment. But this percentage, 8.83 and 8.84, was already approved through the medium year pricing determination, MYPD6 process, in the financial year 25-26, which is a 3-year determination. And to keep it simple, in January 2025, NERSA had approved for the 27-28 financial year the 8.83 and 8.84. Now, what is happening now with the ERTSA application, it's simply implementing that increase. So there's no new tariffs and no structural increases are being asked for by Eskom, except that it was approved for 3 years ago. So I think that's important. But as I've alluded to, the reality is that there will be a further increase and it will impact the end-use customers.
0: If we have a public objection contained right in this feedback, which I think we'll have a few, especially given how the economic situation has changed, is that likely to have any bearing on this particular matter?
19: My understanding, and of course coming from the environment, is that the quantum of the 8.83 and 8.84 will and may not be impacted. What this application seeks to address is for any further clarity on that increase, that NERSA and ESCOM should be providing through the public hearings, except if the public or an entity decides to go to a court of law, then the court of law can amend it. I'm not a lawyer, but I think that's the only recourse where the quantum could be amended.
0: Professor Padayachi, let's leave it there. It's just after 7 o'clock and Musa is standing by with your latest news update.
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0: In our top stories, Jup Jup expected to appear in court and parents urged to submit documents for 2027 academic admissions. Good morning. Media personality Molemo Jup Jup Maruane is expected to appear in the Germiston Magistrates Court east of Johannesburg today. He's facing charges including discharging a firearm in a public place. The charges stem from an incident involving an e-hailing driver in June. Jup Jup allegedly accused the driver of being in a romantic relationship with his girlfriend after she was dropped off at a residence in Edenville. The National Prosecuting Authority's Gauteng spokesperson, Mukhaboke Mutlatlole.
1: The postponement follows his failure to appear in court, citing ill health, which resulted in a warrant of arrest being issued and held over until the next date. Maruane faces charges of discharging a firearm in a public place and pointing anything likely to lead a person to believe that it is a firearm. The state is ready to proceed with the matter.
0: A new state witness is expected to take the stand in the trial of alleged criminal kingpin Vusumuzikat Matlala and four co-accused in the High Court in Johannesburg today. The accused face charges of attempted murder, conspiracy to commit murder and money laundering. The matter relates to the failed assassinations of socialite Tebogo Tobejane, businessman Joe Sibanyoni and music producer Sienki Mukubung. Sasha Naidu reports.
2: On Thursday last week, the trial within a trial was postponed to Monday due to the unavailability of the state's next witness. The court heard that the new witness, a police officer, was shot in the line of duty and is recovering following surgery. State prosecutor Elise Leroux assured the court that the new witness will, however, be ready to attend court on Monday. Leroux is confident that the state's case in the trial within a trial will be concluded this week.
0: Home Affairs Minister Dr. Leon Schreiber says it has cost the government about 17 billion rand to deport undocumented migrants to their countries of origin in the past two financial years. He revealed this in a written reply to IFP MP Liesel van der Merwe's question. Schreiber says the majority of deported foreign nationals were from Zimbabwe, Ethiopia and the DRC. He also says that foreign nationals from South America, Europe and Asia were among those deported during the period. The Gauteng Education Department says parents who've applied for their children's places in grades 1 and 8 for the 2027 academic year must submit outstanding certified documents by midday this Friday. The department has received more than 800,000 online admission applications, which closed at midnight last Friday. MEC Lebogang Mahile briefed the media in Johannesburg.
3: Parents and guardians with outstanding documents must submit or upload certified copies by 12 o'clock on September 11, 2026. Proof of home address is particularly important because it is used to determine placement. Applications without certified proof of home address by the prescribed deadline, as well as applications supported by fraudulent or invalid documents, will be regarded as incomplete and will not receive placement offers. Required documentation includes the parent's South African identity document or passport and the child's birth certificate or passport.
0: And finally, rescuers are continuing to remove debris and find survivors under the rubble of a collapsed building in the Indian capital, Delhi. Five people have been confirmed dead. It's not clear how many are still trapped. The BBC's Sanjay Dasgupta has the details.
4: The authorities say it is difficult to use heavy machinery for the rescue effort, as the pressure and vibration from heavy equipment could shift the debris and further endanger those who are under the rubble. Local police say construction work was being carried out in the basement of the 50-year-old building, and authorities have expressed concern that this may have weakened the building's foundations.
0: Recapping the top story, media personality Molemo Jup Jup Maruane is expected to appear in the Germiston Magistrates Court east of Johannesburg today. He's facing charges including discharging a firearm in a public place. For SAFM News, I am Anne Musa.
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7: It's a very good morning to you in your SFM sports headlines. Rugby. The Springboks are heading to Baltimore, one win away from claiming rugby's greatest rivalry series. But Rusty Rasmus insists the job is far from done. And in the Betway Premiership, we've had wins, and that's for Kaizer Chiefs as well as Mamelodi Sundowns. We'll bring you details around 7:30.
8: 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Guiding you through the rush hour traffic.
9: Good morning. All the busy routes are carrying high volumes this morning. It is a very busy back to work Monday across the country. Some examples of that: N1 through Midran, Brockfontein down to New Road, already packed up. The Mike 1 from Buccleuch heading through to Marlborough Drive, N12 from Craft Road into Galooleys, N3 Illons up to Galooleys, Malabongwe Drive coming through North Riding and across the highway into Stradham Park. Some very heavy backlogging going on there as well this morning. Just outside Durban, the R56 between Thornville and Richmond has a bus crash there. No fatalities is the information reaching us, but about 20 people injured in that. Likely to be a problem along that R56 routing this morning. Some rain and some flooding across Durban on the M4 Southern Freeway to watch for. And very busy at the Cape Town. A breakdown stationary truck at the airport on the N2 inbound. That's heavy from Khayelitsha. The N1 from Durban Road at Belleville all the way through to Sable Road. And the M5 starting to backlog as you come up through Rondebosch towards the Barclay Road exit at Maitland. With your traffic updates, I'm Rob Byrne.
8: The National Briefing on SAFM. Clarity, context, and conversation. This is where the day begins with Kathy Mutlatlana on the National Briefing.

0: It's 10 after 7 o'clock. A big morning to you, a very good morning, rather, to you. I'm Kathy Mutlahlana with you until 9 o'clock this morning. A pleasure to be in your company as always. Coming up in this hour, it's Judgment Day for Nosiviwe Mapisa Ngakula. We've seen 16 state witnesses say money exchanged hands. This was for bribes. Her lawyers argue that nobody has shown what exactly this money bought. What was the favor that she was supposed to give in return? It's on that basis that they're arguing this matter must be struck down. Will she walk without having to answer for these allegations? That's what the Gauteng High Court is going to be tasked with today. We'll be unpacking that story shortly. And Police Major General Feroz Khan, he was fired on Wednesday last week without a hearing on merits. His legal team is now opposing his dismissal. We're going to weigh up the merits of that case. What does he need to win in the Labour Court? And then we'll start with this. Your child's teacher and your child's WhatsApp. The Department of Basic Education is now writing the rules for engagement on WhatsApp. On Friday, we heard from the schools. Today, the department is putting its side on the table. As always, we'd love to hear from you. The number to dial for our studio line is 086-000-2032. That's 086-000-2032. On the WhatsApp voice note line, send those WhatsApp voice notes and text messages to 0614-104-107. Rob is standing by with your traffic, Zai, your sport, and Ndawling, your latest market update.
1: Testing, testing, 1, 2, 3. Welcome, Mrs. Bunny, Teddy, and everybody listening. I have something to tell you. 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Oh, what's that, Mrs. Bunny? Make that 5,401 smiles and counting. Thank you for helping children who look different be seen.
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0: It's 13 after 7 o'clock. Let's get into a big story for this morning. So many schools in the country now are running some communication on WhatsApp. We have homework groups, exam reminder groups, class representatives, etc. The Department of Basic Education, however, is warning that the problem often happens when that communication goes private, when there's one-on-one communication between a child and a teacher. Let me welcome onto the show Liko Botterman, who is the department's director of social cohesion in schools. Good morning and thanks for your time. Let's just start with the problem that the department has observed that has actually brought you to this point.
4: Thank you so much, Kathy. Good morning to you and the listeners of SAFM. I think this issue that we're talking about this morning emerged from a parliamentary briefing that we had as a Department of Basic Education, where we were engaging with a report that was made available to Parliament by the Youth Parliament during the G20 engagements, where they said that they do recognize the effort that is being made by the Department of Basic Education in protecting children against sexual abuse in schools, but they were pointing out to us the blind spot of sexual abuse that is perpetrated against children on online platforms, particularly the WhatsApp interactions between teachers and non-teaching staff and learners. And so we needed to delve into it fairly quickly.
0: If we look at what then you've been able to cover, how far does it extend? Is this just one-on-one messaging between teachers that needs to potentially be banned? Or does it also include one-on-one communication between different players that learners will interact with on the school grounds?
4: Look, as you said, Kathy, in your introductions, that there are groups, Facebook pages, and all of these other, even applications sometimes, that are used different schools to communicate with children. But we're finding that there are instances where a particular member of the staff would need either to reach out to the child or via the part that is almost like a blind spot to us. And we're not necessarily saying that we need to ban this kind of and learners, but we need to raise awareness among the safety mechanisms that they need to put in place, and to encourage them, should they be made to feel awkward, that they actually report these kind of incidences, because there are instances where individual attention and support needs to be given to a child. There are children, for example, that are struggling with caregiver and parental involvement at home that would need that kind of support. Our teachers have also been making themselves available as a vehicle for the provision of care and support, particularly psychosocial support to children. And so that's why we're saying that we're not necessarily calling for a ban.

0: that there should be no private chats and that parents should also get involved. Do you agree with all three of those statements? Are they correct?
1: Look, because right now we are going to be entering into a consultative process with our SGB associations, we are going to be hearing from to just hear what the concerns are and how practically this is going to work. Because in many instances, these kinds of support mechanisms that are being given to children, Kathy, would not happen during school hours, because during school hours, those teachers and those staff are actually busy. In fact, many schools have got rules around the use of cell phones during school hours. You see, there are policies, there are school policies that guide this. And so it means then that this kind of engagement would have to happen outside of the school hours. Now, what we're saying is it that we are going to say that the teacher must communicate via a parent or in the group with that child, that kind of thing? So the practicalities around this are going to be discussed. But we're also saying that every situation, deserves to be treated on its own merits. For example, if you are dealing with a child that is coming from a child-headed household, I'm making an example, the circumstances around communicating with that child are going to be different from a child where there is a parent who is living with that child at home. Or if you're dealing with a child whose parent is working away from home, and yet you need to interact with that child. And so we are going to be talking to FETSAS and many other SGB associations that we are engaging with to look at the practicality. But what we're saying is that we won't necessarily design a guideline document nationally, but we're going to be using available avenues for schools. For example, if a school has got a cell phone policy, we're going to look for space where we can review that policy so that we can insert provisions around what we're talking about. If a school has got a code of conduct, for example, we'll look at what we can do around the code of conduct. But over and above that, we'll also be working with our South African Council for Educators and the Education Labor Relations Council to also then look at how we can tighten this particular area, make provisions in the code of ethics, in the code of professional ethics for teachers and principals, that they will also tighten it from that end.
0: So the difficulty here is that it sounds like there's still such a great deal of sort of gray area for the department to work its way through. And of course, once you start bringing in the idea that, you know, every case should be judged on its own merit, you could find yourself with very broad guidelines, but that have a very little impact in terms of what you're trying to achieve.
1: Absolutely. And that is the concern, which is why we are entering into a consultative process then about it almost immediately, because we need to understand the practice. Because if the call is that there is no need for a national guideline, but that schools as institutions should manage this, it means then that we'll probably have to drop this into the governance development instruments that we have.
0: All right, Liko, we're just not winning with that connection to you. Liko Botterman, he is the department's director of social cohesion in schools. So today then you hear it from the department. They're embarking on this process. What makes you comfortable? I know we started this conversation last week, but what makes you comfortable in as far as the WhatsApp communication that your child might be involved in with their school, with their teacher, or any other official within school premises, right? Where do you think the limits must be set? Because it seems to me that that's one of the areas where the department is going to have a great difficulty in determining where must the limits be set when it comes to communication between officials at schools. This is those that are in the employ of the schools and the learners. I'd love to hear from you on this issue.
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0: Well, let's get into one of the big stories. The other big stories that we're covering this morning is 23 after 7. The Gauteng High Court in Pretoria will decide whether the former National Assembly Speaker and Defence Minister Nosiviwe Mapisa-Nqakula has a case to answer. The state alleges she solicited millions in bribes while she was the Defence Minister. Her defense, however, says the prosecution has not shown that there was a favor that was bought by that money. Bopelo Seleke is an independent legal analyst. Bopelo, good morning. Thanks for your time. So it's a big moment in this case because it really determines whether Mapisa-Nqakula is going to take up the stand as a witness or if she's going to walk without having to answer to these allegations. Firstly, what is her defense talking about when they say that the state has been unable to show what this favor that all of these monies that have been spoken about, which they allege have exchanged hands, what is the favor that money bought? What did she do in return for it? Why is that argument so important?
2: Good morning, Kathy, and thank you for having me. I think not entirely that she would walk in that sense, that what we're dealing with is not yet a determination of whether the former speaker is guilty or innocent. I think we're at a very important but specific procedural point in our criminal trial system where a Section 174 application is only brought at the close of the state's case. And you would have seen that. And the 174 application, of course, is done in terms of our Criminal Procedure Act. And what it's essentially asking the court is it says, on the evidence that the state has presented, there is no case that requires the former speaker to answer. Put differently, in a Section 174 application, what it simply allows is that a court, at the close of the prosecution's case, allows the court to return a verdict of not guilty, where it is of the opinion that there's no evidence that the accused committed the offence charged or another offence entirely on that charge. So the question before the judge later on today is quite a narrow but important one. It's one that asks, has the state presented enough evidence upon which a reasonable court, acting carefully, could convict? And if the answer is yes, the trial continues. And if the answer is no, then the accused can be discharged without being required to put up a defense, Kathy.
0: Can the court rely on the circumstantial evidence to infer the quid pro quo relationship?
2: I think at this stage, so what a Section 174 application does is it doesn't even go to the merits of what was presented before it. You would have known that no less than, I think, around 50 witnesses would have been relied on in the compilation of the evidence, the documentary evidence that has been laid, as well as a star witness being the contractor in the Department of Defense. But at this stage, it's not a weighing of what case or the evidence has been brought to the court that the Section 174 seeks to deal with. What it seeks to deal with is, at a procedural point, I have been charged as an accused person. I've come and presented myself to the criminal procedure system, which is currently unfolding in the specific court or a competent court. And at the close of the state's case, I'm of the view that either the merits or the evidence, the quality of the evidence that have been you know, presented before this court do not warrant me to even respond to it, be it it's weak in nature or the credibility of the evidence itself is put to question. And that's what we expect to hear the defense to rely on heavily, to say circumstantial evidence and what are the rules in terms of our Criminal Procedure Act that deal with circumstantial evidence, whether it's hearsay evidence and uncorroborated evidence. That's what we expect to hear. But I think, Kathy, let's anchor maybe a bit of the conversation in our Constitution and look at what our criminal procedure requires in as far as procedures such as these. And we have to look at our Section 35 of the Constitution, which protects the rights of accused persons. Remember, the speaker as charged person is an accused person, and her rights don't necessarily, you know, vanish. She has rights under Section 35 of our Constitution, and those rights include the presumption of innocence, her right to remain silent, and the right to not testify during proceedings, and the right to a fair trial. So Section 174 must be understood against that constitutional backdrop, where we simply cannot have a system where the state brings an accused person to court, presents what the defense will say is insufficient evidence, and then effectively says, well, perhaps you'll testify and explain the gap in our evidence. That's not how it works. That would turn the presumption of innocence on its head. So the constitutional position at all times that the court seeks to guard jealously is that the state, as the dominus litis or the person or the actor that brings the charges on behalf of the state, bears the burden of proving the accused's guilt, and the accused doesn't have to prove their innocence.
0: Well, Pelo Seleke, we're going to have to leave it there. So certainly it's going to be interesting watching the outcome of that Section 174 application in court today. Let's take a couple of voice notes. It'll lead us into the latest news headlines.
3: Good morning, Sis Kate. Good morning to the SAFM listeners. Electricity cost takes a very big percentage of our household operational cost. And to know that there's a further increase of 8.84% on our cost for electricity, it's damaging. And NERSA have just released a document for comment whereby it seems to validate this increase, which has already been approved. It's damaging. Sewanele, Pretoria.
4: Morning, Kitty. Hoping you well. This is Daniel. Kitty, I don't understand. But a week ago or 2 weeks ago, Eskom released a financial statement, right? And they were saying they actually they made a profit of 30 billion rand. Why do you increase the tariffs then? Why? I just don't understand. Thanks, Kitty.
5: Good morning. I'm Anne Musa in the headlines. The South African Democratic Teachers Union is calling on President Cyril Ramaphosa to sanction the Basic Education Minister Siviwe Gwagube over the continued suspension of the new Foundation Phase textbook catalogue. Media personality Mulemo Jupjup Maruane is expected to appear in the Germiston Magistrates Court east of Johannesburg today. He's facing charges including discharging a firearm in a public place. And Iran's top negotiator has threatened to launch a faster and more forceful response to U.S. attacks as hostilities between the two sides escalate. His comment comes nearly a week into renewed fighting between Iran and the U.S. I'll have details on these and other stories at 8.
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6: Heavy traffic now on Joburg. Mike One, the usual backlog you'll pick up around Boysens, but it extends right through until Melrose up to Caller Drive. Very heavy through Joburg on your way to Sandton. N12 and R24 routes in from the Ekurhuleni side, both back beyond their respective Eden Valleys. It's very slow this morning coming along those routes in towards Gilulis. And some lights out at Stratham Park. Power outage this morning. So coming into Randburg, Malabongwe off the highway, very slow indeed. Collision scene on the N1 southbound at Old Joburg Road. So a bit of extra pressure coming through from the Centurion side via Brakfontein Interchange. Don't forget that bus crash south of Peter Maritzburg between Thornville and Richmond along the R56, likely to slow things up in that area. The Fields Hill option coming from Hillcrest is busy into Pinetown and then on to a Fields Hill, that section of the M13. Pretty sluggish this morning. And Cape Town, just delays still with us on the N2 inbound, passing Khayelitsha. you're sort of out of it after you get past the R300 exit, but back into it by the time you get to Robert Sobukwe, all the way through to Hospital Bend, and the N1 sitting from Plattenkloof Hill through to Coburg. Get a change. With your traffic updates, I'm Rob Byrne.
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0: It's 7:33. Zai Khan, good morning.
7: Guess what we're humming to now? How does that sound, Kathy, for you?
0: It actually sounds quite nostalgic, Zai. It feels like something that one has heard for a long, long time. Where's that soundtrack from?
7: Leon Schuster. Well, it's a song I think South Africans never get tired of, let me tell you.
0: Exactly.
7: Here come the Bokke. And if you ask Rusty Erasmus, you know what? He'll tell you, yeah, maybe it's too early for the victory lap. But guess what? We are going to be singing this song all the way to Baltimore. So, yes, we lead the series 2-1. And the coach saying, yeah, the mood is upbeat. They are, you know, excited to be heading to Baltimore, especially, you know, having the series leading 2-1. But he knows after that 29-24 win over the All Blacks in Soweto that New Zealand are still capable of drawing the series. The coach also confirming that Cheslin Kolbe will miss the decider with a fractured jaw. And that's the rugby story that is trending with the rugby's greatest rivalry trophy, which the Boks have one hand on. Let's go to football action. Kaizer Chiefs unbeaten in the Betway Premiership, edging Siwelele 3-2 at Dobsonville Stadium. Mfundo Vilakazi opened the scoring before Wandile Duba doubled Amakhosi's lead. And that was a clever backheel finish. Siwelele twice threatened a comeback, but an own goal proved decisive as Chiefs made it 3 wins and 2 draws from their opening 5 league matches. Here's coach Fernando de Cruz.
8: 2 or 3 buts d'avance par rapport à l'adversaire.
9: He says in the first half, we were very good in possessions. We create a lot of chances, but we are not enough killer inside the box. And normally we need to come back in the dressing room with 2 or 3 goals more than the opponent.
8: Yeah.
9: But our regret is that the opponent came 2 times in our box. They scored 2 times, so they have 100% of success.
7: Now, Mamelodi Sundowns stayed perfect in the Premiership after Teboho Mokoena's stunning 88th-minute strike sealed a 2-1 victory over Golden Arrows at King Zwelithini Stadium. Elsewhere, Arsenal maintained their perfect start to the Premier League season with a 2-1 comeback victory over Chelsea at the Emirates. Kai Havertz cancelled out Morgan Rogers' early opener before captain Martin Odegaard struck the winner early in the second half. Meanwhile, Ainsley Maitland-Niles marked his Everton debut with a stunning stoppage time equaliser as they held Manchester United to a 2-2 draw. And finally, tennis US Open action saw the top seed Aryna Sabalenka power into the quarterfinals with a straight sets win over Taylor Townsend, while Jessica Pegula and Emma Navarro set up an All-American last 8 clash. On the men's side, Francis Tiafoe knocked out the former champion Daniel Medvedev. Ben Shelton cruising past Stefanos Tsitsipas and the defending champions Carlos Alcaraz easing past Tommy Paul to book a blockbuster quarterfinal against Ben Shelton. Alcaraz saying he's happy with where his game is.
10: Well, really happy to see, you know, where my level is right now. You know, beating Tommy Paul is always a great feedback, you know, to see where you are. And just really happy about everything I've done today. You know, I think I returned pretty well. I just I saw you know, really well the game today, what I had to do, you know, in every moment.
7: Okay, that's where we'll leave it for now. We'll keep the rally going, and that's with more sport at the top of the hour. For the National Briefing, I'm Zai Khan.
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0: It's 6:37 and Ndauleng, good morning again. So we're going to look at the economic week ahead. We're expecting a focus on GDP figures.
11: You're absolutely right there, Kathy. Now, second quarter growth figures are out tomorrow, and the outlook isn't good. Economists expect the economy to have stalled or even shrunk slightly after growing just 0.5% in the first quarter. Now, the blame falls on soaring fuel prices driven by the Middle East conflict. Petrol and diesel costs have jumped by more than 7 and 9 rand a litre over the last quarter. That's hitting mining, manufacturing and electricity output hard. Now, FNB expects growth at or near 0%. Nedbank is even more downbeat, forecasting a contraction of 0.2%. Now, agriculture and services may offer some support, but economists say consumer spending is under real pressure. So we'll be looking out for that print out tomorrow morning. Now, over in the tourism industry, SA Tourism wants airlines to launch direct flights to China and India after Middle East airspace turmoil hit Asian arrivals hard. In a News 24 article, officials say nearly 40% of China route capacity has vanished this year, since most flights transit Dubai or Doha, hubs where traffic has plunged over 30%. Now, China and India visitor numbers each fell 20% in July, even as European arrivals stayed robust, making up nearly half of all overseas visitors. Rising jet fuel costs from the conflict have also pushed up local pump prices, squeezing household budgets and domestic travel spending. Now, with Asian numbers sliding, the industry is now betting on sport, hoping next year's Cricket World Cup and events like the Comrades Marathon will lure travellers back. Now, taking a look at equity markets, sentiment remains cautious as markets digest that stronger than expected US jobs print, which has revived bets that the Fed could raise rates next week. Attention now turns to US CPI, the final major data point before that all-important decision. Now, ahead of that, US stock futures are marginally lower, although Wall Street itself is closed today for Labor Day, setting up a subdued start to the week. Over in Asia, markets are mixed on lingering concerns around higher rates and rising oil prices. As we speak, Brent is currently sitting just below $98 a barrel. And then bringing it back home, the JSE enters the week with global sentiment providing some support, while investors also await GDP figures tomorrow amid ongoing earnings season. Lastly, tracking the rand, which is trading firmer this morning. It's at 15.95 to the dollar, 21.56 to the pound, and 18.52 to the euro. And that's your markets update today. But I'll leave it on that note and hand over to Kathy, who's standing by with your business tip of the day.
0: The F&B business tip for today. 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It can be a powerful step towards building long-term value and creating greater control over the future of the business. While renting often provides flexibility, ownership can create stability and allow businesses to invest in an asset that grows alongside the enterprise. Commercial property ownership can help businesses build equity, strengthen their balance sheets, and create a foundation for future expansion. Yet, many SMEs continue to view property ownership as something reserved for larger businesses, despite having operations that could potentially support ownership. 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On Wednesday, we'll explore how commercial property ownership can become a growth enabler for SMEs and why more entrepreneurs should be considering making the move from tenant to owner. 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
0: It's 7:44. You're still listening to the National Briefing. It is a Monday, so it means that we're starting a brand new week in as far as the contributions to the Reality Check is concerned. We're welcoming a brand new contributor for this week to help us pause, reflect and think seriously about the state of South Africa, not just what is happening, but why it's happening, what it's costing us and what must be done to change it. Our aim is to deepen the national conversation, to challenge assumptions and also to sharpen our thinking and help ask what practical steps are needed to build the South Africa we say we want. So it's a pleasure for me to welcome onto the show this week Lindi Dlamini. She's the executive director of Rodine. It's a private girls' school in Johannesburg. But she's the first black woman to hold that position in the school's 120-year history. She's previously also held senior leadership roles in banking, insurance, and the national response to gender-based violence. Lindi, good morning to you, and thank you so much for agreeing to be with us for this week.
14: Good morning, Kathy, and good morning to the listeners. Thank you so much for having me this morning.
0: So the theme that you've chosen to go with is that of the role of women in education leadership. We were just touching on education a little earlier on in the show, but there's certainly insights that you want to share from a personal journey to a leadership philosophy. And you, of course, have this background having worked in banks and I imagine, very complex world, and now in education, being part of those that generate the pipeline, right, of the workforce that will feed into some of these industries that you've led. I wonder what that has done to change your perception and how we should be thinking about education.
14: Indeed. Thank you, Kathy. I think the one thing that I really want to share about this journey is if one considers the fact that my career started as a legal advisor within financial services, and I was very, very fortunate to work in a progressive company like Liberty, I had the good fortune of having the opportunity to work in many different departments, ultimately leading a retail business within the group, and then moving on to Alexander Forbes as group MD for retail, becoming chief executive of Safrican, which is part of Sanlam. I was inaugural CEO of the President's GBVF Response One Fund. I guess the moral of the story, particularly from an education perspective, is that education is about preparing us for solving the challenges of the space that we are in. It is not meant to prepare you for one rigid career, and especially in this day and age where there are so many things and so many challenges in life. One, I think, must navigate one's journey as being a person who exists within a society which has needs. And when you have been fortunate enough to have a combination of opportunity and learning and the willingness to be in different spaces, then you do have a responsibility to give back. And that is what South Africa, I think, is about. And so the space that I am now in learning really teaches me the importance of evolution. I myself have decided to be a lifelong student, and coming into a learning environment was something new to me when I did so 4 years ago. And looking after an environment where we're shaping the leaders of the future has been very, very enriching to me. It's also reminded me about the generational shift that we're not always aware of. As we prepare women for roles in leadership, we don't always think about perhaps what should be changing in curriculum, what other things we need to be enriching girls with. What I am delighted to say is that I have observed over the past couple of years how the girls' schools, monastic schools, are leading in terms of the outcomes. They continue to lead in university as well, which means some of the things that concern us about the role of women in the workplace, about how well women are positioned to thrive in the workplace, it means that we're well placed to deal with those things. So for me, you know, the defining moments have really been where I have chosen faith over fear. I've chosen to take a leap on myself. I've been fortunate enough in my career to have a lot of people place faith in me and give me opportunities to try new things. And I believe that fortune favors the brave. And that's the message that I would leave everybody with today. And that's the message that I often talk about when I engage with students within my environment or young men, women within the spaces in which I mentor, that fortune does favor the brave. And it is important to take advantage of all of the opportunities that come your way. Some of them are fortuitous, some of them are by design, but to always be prepared to take the next step based on what opportunities present themselves, but also what you desire to achieve. And so the role of education in preparing young women for the next chapter in their lives, I think, is one that inspires me, is one that helps me think differently around how we plan for the future and how we plan for women to participate more fully in the economy and then significantly to take their places within leadership.
0: And when you talk about, you know, being able to plan differently, right, for not, I guess, for women's futures, but for South African, for the future of South Africans in general, what does that look like from an education point of view? Because for many people, the traditional schooling becomes the foundation. And yet, you know, part of what you're saying is that, yes, it's great to have that, but the world may lead you into places that you just never thought possible.
14: Mm-hmm. Kathy, I think that one of the things that I have found to be an unassailable truth is making linkages and connections, finding mentors and sponsors. And I found that that has really, really helped me to navigate different spaces more successfully than I believe I would have if I'd gone it alone. I reflect on my life today, and much of the journeys that I've undertaken, I have stayed with a sisterhood that has supported me through different changes in my career and different stages in my life. And I find that that is a big part of what has enriched my life, what has enriched my choices, and what has emboldened me to choose the mantle of leadership, to choose to make different career segues when opportunities have availed themselves. And I really think that women should think about retaining those circles, and different circles nurture my soul, and different circles nurture the side of me that continues to learn and grow, and yet different ones nurture the more playful side of me, which I think one must always retain. So that's really how I would position that particular response to your question.
0: All right, Lindi Dlamini, we're going to continue with more from her as the week unfolds, and focusing on the role of women in education leadership. We'll take a quick break and I'm back with more.
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6: Mike 1 through Joburg to Sandton. Very heavy today. It's a big Monday. It's jam-packed queues from the Gold Reef City Boysons area right the way through to about Caller Drive in the Melrose area. Looks like something is causing an obstruction around that Melrose exit, and that's why it's so heavy. N12 and R24, it's jammed up from there. Eden Vale exit's going into Galoolies, coming out of the Ekurhuleni area. The N1 South crashed by Old Joburg Road, and then queues extending right down as far as the New Road exit. The bottom of Midrands quite slow as well through Allendale down in towards Buccleuch, and then you pick up queues from Buccleuch down to Marlborough, so pretty heavy on the way from Pretoria down into Sandton as well. Durban, just watch for some wet weather conditions, 7 mils overnight, a little bit of surface water and flooding, particularly along the M4 Southern Freeway inbound in the usual spots. M13 from Hillcrest down Fields Hill into Pinetown is slow going, and some breakdowns between Kumashu and Gateway slowing things up both ways through there. Cape Town, busy conditions on the R300 north from Cales River, Stellenbosch Arterial, all the way up to the N1. The M5 from Kenilworth through to the N2 is heavy, and the N2 inbound queuing this morning from Robert Sobukwe just after the airport right through to Mowbray Main Road. With your traffic updates, I'm Rob Byrne.
15: EFC is live this Thursday. Bantamweight king Faiz Jacobs moves up in weight, hunting his second title. In his path, the undefeated Shadrach Yemba hunts his first. Former champion Luke Michael returns to erase his title loss against the teammate of the man who took it from him, JT Buddha. Four warriors, two fights. Live this Thursday from the World Sports Betting Arena. 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
0: Well, it's 7:56. We're going to continue our coverage here, and it really is a story that we had intended to bring you a little earlier on in the show, and it has to do with Major General Feroz Khan. He was dismissed by the SAPS last week, and now his lawyers say they're going to be fighting that dismissal in court. Nikki Whitier-Nell is a labor law expert, a CCMA commissioner, and also acting judge of the Labour Court. Nikki, good morning to you. Thank you so much for your time. And really here, we just want to understand, right, what the regulations say. Deemed dismissed under Regulation 97B, what does that actually mean? And how is it different from being fired after a hearing?
16: Good morning, Kathy, and good morning, listeners. Thank you for inviting me. It's my pleasure to be here. Well, the regulations are specific to the SAPS, and the Regulation 9 is the regulation that's really in talk. The Regulation 9 provides for an expedited disciplinary record process, and what it requires is that someone very senior investigates the allegations against the individual, Major General Khan in this case, and they decide if it is sufficiently serious to warrant the expedited process. If it is, a dossier gets compiled and the matter is referred to ultimately to the chair of the inquiry, and the employee, Major General Khan, would have been informed of the charges against him. He would have been told that he needs to appear at the before the inquiry at a certain date, and he would have been given a minimum of 5 days' notice to prepare for the inquiry. He didn't arrive at the inquiry. So what the regulations go on to say is that if the person, the suspected person, doesn't arrive, as it doesn't pitch at the hearing, then what happens is that certain automatic things kick into action. So the first thing that kicks into action is that by virtue of his absenteeism on that particular day, and I believe he didn't have a sick note to cover for that particular day, he would have been immediately placed on unpaid suspension. Then the regulations go on to say that what is required is that the employee, Major General Khan, must liaise with the chairperson to discuss and agree on a time for the reconvening of the disciplinary matter. And there's a 10-day period given for that. So Major Khan had 10 days simply to contact the chairperson and discuss the reconvening of his process. And that was where he made a crucial decision, and I think a wrong decision. He went straight to the Labor Court. He launched urgent proceedings in the Labor Court instead of simply liaising with the chairperson of the disciplinary inquiry. And that the purpose of liaising with the chair of the disciplinary inquiry would have been to find a day that would be mutually acceptable to the parties to continue with the disciplinary inquiry. Mm. But Khan didn't take that opportunity. Up he rushed to the Labor Court.
0: His lawyers...
16: And the Labor Court...
0: Yes. Yeah, go ahead, Nikki, go ahead.
16: And I was just going to say, the Labor Court wasn't impressed by his application at all. The Labor Court alluded to the fact that more and more court processes are being abused by people, including many public servants, who are trying to avoid due process and avoid the normal passage of the law. Because normally when a police officer gets dismissed, just like every other person, you would refer your matter to either the CCMA or the bargaining council in place. And there is a bargaining council in place for the police services. That's the SSBC. That stands for Safety, Security, Sectoral Bargaining Council. And there what would happen is that there would initially be a conciliation attempt, an attempt to try and resolve the dismissal at the interim stage, at the commencement stage. And then it would go on to arbitration. And if Major General Khan was still unhappy, unhappy with the outcome of the CCMA or the SSBC, he would then take that on review to the Labor Court.
0: All right. So when you look at the facts of this matter, and again, the fact that his lawyers are arguing he was medically unfit, procedurally, do you think this is the end of the road?
16: Procedurally, my understanding is that he doesn't have medical certificates to cover him for the time in question. But we are going to be hearing medical evidence, hopefully, at the Madlanga Commission. When it reconvenes, when it reconvenes on the 15th, but on the 28th of September, which is Feroz Khan's return date to the commission, and he there has a choice to either present himself for testimony or for an independent medical professional psychiatrist to come and give testimony. And I think that'll shed a light on a lot of things as to whether his illness, which is more from a physical illness, having been shot, to now a psychiatric illness, a more mental illness of stress and depression and so on. And that'll give us a better idea as to how matters will pan out.
0: Okay, Nikki Watier-Nell, CCMA Commissioner and Acting Judge of the Labor Court. So there could be yet, just one more potential avenue for Major General Feroz Khan. It's just after 8 o'clock, and good morning.
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0: In our top stories, calls on Ramaphosa to sanction the education minister and free access to national parks in the Cape region. Good morning. The South African Democratic Teachers Union is calling on President Cyril Ramaphosa to sanction the Basic Education Minister Siviwe Gwagube over the continued suspension of the new Foundation Phase textbook catalogue. The union says investigations found no wrongdoing in the procurement process. It's also accusing the minister of political interference, saying it could undermine transformation and smaller publishers. Xolani Fakude is SATU Secretariat Officer.
1: Ourselves as a sector now needing to implement that particular national catalogue for grade 1 to 3 foundation phase, and then we are told that no, it cannot be. And we are also now arguing back, and we are saying that it can also not be that the minister has got such an vested interest in terms of how we deal with issues at an administrative level. That's where we are right now. And we are saying that it should be implemented. We have seen the frustrations before, and we are not going to accept that any longer.
0: The trial of six men accused of killing 18 people in Ngobazana village will resume today in the High Court in Mthatha, sitting in Lusikisiki in the Eastern Cape. One of the accused, Bonga Hinza, is expected to be cross-examined. Last week, he gave an account of the day after the killings. Mzuki Sindamase is the alleged mastermind behind the incident, which happened in September of 2024. Fundiswa Mhlekude reports.
2: During his testimony, Hinza told the court he did not shoot anyone at the first household at Ngobazana village. He alleges he only shot one person, a man whom he believes was in his mid-30s, at the second household. In concluding his testimony, Hinza asked the court for permission to explain the reasons he got involved in crime. He said he was under immense pressure from Damase, who threatened to kill his family if he disobeyed his instructions. Hinza also accused number 5, Songezo Vuma, for being trigger happy, saying every time they did a robbery, Vuma would just kill a person and laughed about it.
0: Media personality Mulimo Jubjub Maruane is expected to appear in the Germiston Magistrates Court east of Johannesburg today. He's facing charges including discharging a firearm in a public place. The charges stem from an incident involving an e-hailing driver in June. Jubjub allegedly accused the driver of being in a romantic relationship with his girlfriend after she was dropped off at a residence in Edenville. The National Prosecuting Authority's Gauteng spokesperson, Mukhaboke Mushatlole.
3: The postponement follows his failure to appear in court, citing ill health, which resulted in a warrant of arrest being issued and held over until the next date. Maruane faces charges of discharging a firearm in a public place and pointing anything likely to lead a person to believe that it is a firearm. The state is ready to proceed with the matter.
0: South African National Parks and Parks will open its gates to South Africans during National Parks Week, which starts today. The annual initiative offers the public free access to national parks in the Cape region. The Agulhas Bontebok, Table Mountain and Tankwa Karoo National Parks will offer the public free access till the 13th of this month. The West Coast National Park will participate until Friday the 11th. The offer excludes accommodation and commercial activities. And finally, Iran's top negotiator has threatened to launch a faster and more forceful response to U.S. attacks as hostilities between the two sides escalate. The Speaker of Parliament says Americans must understand the rules of the game have changed. His comments come nearly a week into renewed fighting between Iran and the U.S. The BBC's Baham Khobari has the details.
4: Iran feels that it is losing its leverage over the Strait of Hormuz. The other thing, because the naval blockade, U.S. naval blockade, is hurting Iran's weak economy really hardly. And, you know, people are bearing the brunt of it. Iran has two options, technically. One is going back to the negotiating tables from a weaker position. The second one is that to escalate further. So it appears that Iranian authorities have chosen the latter, which has a risk that is going to have unintended consequences and things spiral out of control.
0: Recapping the top story, the South African Democratic Teachers Union is calling on President Cyril Ramaphosa to sanction the Basic Education Minister, Siviwe Gwahube, over the continued suspension of the new foundation phase textbook catalogue. For SAFM News, I am Anne Musa.
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7: It's a very good morning to you. In your SFM sports headlines, cricket action. The Proteas, they storm to a T20 tri-series title. And in soccer action, Orlando Pirates are held to a frustrating stalemate in Mauritius. We'll have the details at around 8:30.
8: 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Guiding you through the rush hour traffic.
9: Good morning. Some delays leaving Pretoria. I'm on the M1 South coming from Montana side, if you like. A crash between Sefakamakato and Storumville Road. Traffic fairly heavily packed in through there. Midrand busy this morning. Old Joburg roadside right through to about New Road and arriving from the airport of Boksburg. Heavy queues. N12R24 is into Galulis. The Mike 1 from Goldreef City up to Corlett Drive remains closed. Quite a lot of traffic en route through central Joburg towards Sandton today. Durban, the M13, we've been tracking some hold-ups between Hillcrest and the top of Fields Hill. A breakdown before Gateway causing delays heading up towards the N2. Backlogs there almost to Queen Nandi Drive. And a breakdown on the N2 South before Spaghetti Junction holding you up from Umgeta Road. Southern Freeway, possibly because of the flooding, very slow. Kongela Umbilo into the city centre of Durban up towards Victoria Embankment. Cape Town, the main road between Musenberg and Cork Bay, absolutely jam-packed. A lot of traffic on the R300 between Cales River and the N1 Highway. And the N2 inbound now with a crash before Rapenburg Road. Some delays coming through from the airport. With your traffic updates, I'm Rob Byrne.
8: The National Briefing on SAFM. Clarity, context and conversation. This is where the day begins with Kathy Mutlatlana on the National Briefing.

0: It's 11 after 8 o'clock. You're tuned into the National Briefing. A very good morning to you. I'm Kathy Mutlahlana. A special warm welcome if you've just tuned in. Thanks for joining us with you until 9 a.m. Coming up on this hour, last year, 1.65 million young South Africans applied for just 200,000 six-month jobs in schools. It's called the Basic Education Employment Initiative. It's received 31 billion rand since 2020. However, phase six of that initiative has no funder, and this year's allocation pays for the administration only and not the post. So, is public employment a stopgap measure, or is it part of the jobs strategy that is? That will be our focus briefing for this morning. We'll be unpacking some of those numbers and the impact that this initiative has had. Maybe you know a young person who was part of it, or you were that young person part of it. We'd also like to hear from you. And then, of course, we'll also make time for your calls, your WhatsApp voice notes. 086-000-2032 is the number to dial. 086-000-2032. That's the number for our studio line. And on the WhatsApp line, 0614-104-103. That is the number to use for the WhatsApp line. Let me read it again. 0614-104-107. That's 0614-104-107. And then, of course, we'll wrap it up with our Built in Mzansi segment. And we're looking at the story, right, of here's a person who was retrenched as a worker, but then turned around to build a clothing factory in Doornfontein. We're going to be hearing more about that story just before we end off the show at 9 o'clock.
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3: The National Briefing on SAFM with Kathy Mutlahlana.
0: It's 14 after 8 o'clock, and our focus briefing this morning looks at the employment program that has been run by the Department of Basic Education. It's called the Basic Education Employment Initiative. Many of you would recall that this program began in December 2020 at the height of the COVID-19 pandemic. Well, since then, it's created nearly 1.3 million work opportunities and is active in about 23,000 schools across the country. That's in every public school in the country, and it's come at a cost of 31 billion rand. It's over the five phases under which it has been implemented. Also important to note that two-thirds of those jobs have gone largely to women. The presidency also says that they've gone to places described as job deserts. This is where there is no other employer but the school that is in question. So Now the big issue is the fact that there is no further funding for Phase 5. This morning we're unpacking the impact of this project and what needs to happen from here on. Let me begin by welcoming onto the show Zama Zulu of Masinyusane in Nelson Mandela Bay, who trained and mentored assistants in 126 of these schools. Joy Oliver, or Olifir, is with Binding Constraints Lab. They've been studying this program and what it does for learning. And Justice Vasahi of WITS is an economist, and he's asking, you know, if the formal economy can't deliver jobs, what then happens? Let me thank you all for your time and welcome to the program. So, Zama, I'm going to start with you. So you say that cutting this program doesn't just cut jobs, it cuts hopes. And we have seen, since its implementation, every time that it seemed that this was the end, society has just spoken up in such a strong voice because of the impact that it's having on young people, but most importantly, the impact it's also having in schools. So what have you seen in Nelson Mandela Bay that has made you now write and speak up about this program needing to be continued?
4: Good morning, Kathy, and yeah, thanks for putting the spotlight on this great initiative by the department. The main thing that you see is the impact, basically, as we were saying, on young people. And if I may start with the schools, the benefit that the teachers see in this, you know, you have schools with all kinds of mixed basket of programs where you have multi-grade teaching in a lot of these schools where there's only a few teachers for like far more classes than you have teachers. And the presence of these young people in these

0: So, Joy, it seems that there's no questioning the fact that it's provided a platform or a stepping stone for many young people to enter the workplace and then further create opportunities for themselves. But if we look at the evidence, what is the evidence saying about the assistance and the direct contribution of these assistants to learning outcomes? And again, what is it that might still be missing from that data? Hello, Joy. All right, it looks like I've lost Joy on the line. What I'm going to do then is to try and continue with Professor Vasagi. Prof Vasagi, can you hear me?
1: I can hear you. Can you hear me?
0: Yes, wonderful. You know, so one of the issues that we're sitting with, right, is really a formal economy that's been struggling to create jobs. I think, you know, the presidency has been at pains to say that this program is not an initiative that can continue indefinitely because there are budgetary constraints. When you look at the reasons why they've continued it beyond phase two, which was sort of what they had initially prepared for, what would be a justifiable reason today for this initiative to continue and for the state to keep footing this bill?
1: Yes, I think it's a really important for us question for us as a country to grapple with. I think it's undeniable that unemployment is probably one of our greatest, if not the greatest, crisis facing the average South African. And so fiscal resources are always scarce. That's just the reality of basic economics. But that means that we also have some choices about what to prioritize. And when you look at the hard numbers, while we might want the formal economy to absorb all the employment that South African has to offer, we've actually reached a point where that's becoming unfeasible. So, for instance, we currently have a group of unemployed people, depending on how you measure it, but anywhere between 8 to sort of 12 million unemployed South Africans. Now, our formal economy is actually only employing about 12 million people. In other words, we would actually have to double the size of the formal economy overnight for us to solve our current unemployment crisis. That's how big it's reached, which means even in our best case scenarios of growth and formal employment, we're looking at a scenario where a South African would have to wait 20 years if the economy grows at 3%. Sorry, 50 years if the economy grows at 3%, and about 20 years if the economy grows at 5%. And in many ways, that I think that that's simply unfair. So, you know, we actually have reached a point where we don't have a sort of the luxury of saying that our formal economy can just absorb these unemployed people. Actually, we've reached a point where it won't be enough, and I think that must force us to think differently about the problem.
0: If we look at the numbers, 31 billion rand for 1.3 million short-term posts, you know, that's roughly about 24,000 rand a post. Is that expensive? Is it cheap? Has there been value for money here?
1: So I think this is again a very important question, and I have yet to see a full-blown evaluation of the value for money of the basic employment initiatives. I think you know, some of the raw facts, though, is that you know, a worker in the program is not receiving a lot of money. I think it's about 4,000 rand only a month, and in the context of sort of mass unemployment and poverty, I'm sure that it has a big impact on poverty for recipients. So I think hard work needs to be done to establish the value. But what also needs to be borne in mind is that the government spends about 2.4 trillion rands worth of money every year. So, you know, South Africa is still an emerging economy. We're not wealthy compared to advanced economies, but we are a middle-income country, so we do have some resources. And I think if I was the average South African and my prospects of employment were very low, I would want the government to be thinking very seriously about how to support me. So yes, it is expensive, Kathy, but I think that providing some form of

0: basic employment for South Africans should be prioritized. So can we afford not to support initiatives like this? I would flip the question on its head.
1: Okay. Joy, good morning again. Are you back on the line?
2: I am. Thanks, Kathy.
1: Wonderful. So I wanted you to look at the evidence, right, and what it says about these assistants and the learning outcomes. We've just unpacked the cost of it, right? So that will be 24,000 rand per candidate for those that have been through the program over the last five phases. But what have we gotten out of it as a country?
2: I think this program presents an incredible opportunity to address not only youth unemployment, but also learning outcomes for children. So 81% of 10-year-olds in South Africa cannot read for meaning in any language. These young people are very well positioned with enough training and enough support to be able to do something about that. We know from the research that with good training and ongoing support, that young people can really make a difference to shift learning outcomes in literacy and numeracy. And so if you're looking at the investment and you're thinking, okay, so there's a poverty alleviation issue here, there's also a learning poverty issue. And with that 4,000 rand a month, you can actually address both. I think we need to start thinking about how to design the program to optimize for improved learning outcomes at scale to enable us to make that investment really worthwhile.
1: So in your view, then, the question isn't whether or not this initiative should continue, but it's just how it's remodeled, perhaps to even answer any potential gaps that have been identified.
2: I think a lot has been learned through the different phases of the program, and there's a very compelling strategy for the next phase, which looks at not only improving, prioritizing and improving the improvements of foundation phase learning outcomes, but also how to develop a pipeline of for the education workforce. So identifying talent, recruiting unemployed graduates of education, these kinds of things that can really make a compelling story to address a lot of the challenges that the education system is facing, while at the same time making a huge impact on youth employment.
1: Zama, when we look at the current challenge, which is really around phase six and whether or not it will be funded. The UIF, yes, it might be sitting on a surplus and has funded previous phases. It's not looking to fund phase six, at least not without a months long audit. What then becomes the future of this program, and who else could be potential funders?
3: I think for us on the working with the program directly on the ground, it's kind of hard to dictate or to know, where best to get the money to support the program for. But wherever is making those decisions, the key thing for us is them understanding the cost of not having the program, rather. This is a program that works in two realms. It creates jobs here and now and opens up that opportunity for young people, and it ensures a capable and capacitated workforce 20 years from now. Because when these children don't get the support that they need, the cost to the economy will be dire. It will be huge, because we'll have people that are unable to read, as Joy was just now saying. And I just think you cannot argue against that. You can't have a better return on investment, maybe outside of health, than investing in the children, in education at that foundation phase level.
1: Justin, when we look at the actual numbers, the budget allocation in February cut the budget for this program from 5.6 billion rand to 340 million just for administration. Does that to you look like a winding down? Does it look like this could really be the end?
0: I think, Kathy, that this is touching on a bigger issue of South African budgeting, and that is, what do we do with a large proportion of our population that are unable to access decent work. And so, you know, the merits of this particular initiative need to be debated. I tend to agree with the other experts on the panel that, you know, it seems a no-brainer in terms of intervening in education, providing basic work. So it really comes down to priorities. We do have a certain budget. I told you we spend 2.4 trillion rand a year. And so where does some form of basic employment guarantee feature in all of this? Maybe that's it comes down to voters and what voters think should be prioritized. But I certainly think that a responsible government needs to take seriously the fact that our formal economy just isn't growing fast enough. It's just not big enough to provide everyone with the work that they need. And this is one form of intervention amongst, I think, others too, which we can debate. But I think this is one sort of intervention. We have to take it seriously. There are not enough South Africans working, and the state has a responsibility. And so we should prioritize our spending towards it.
1: Joy, if maybe you could just give us your parting shot on this particular one. If the Treasury said, well, we can continue it, but for shorter, for cheaper, would that have the same impact?
2: No, I think we need to then look at balancing jobs and improved learning outcomes. And that's the tricky piece. So I think we need to find just the right balance between the number of jobs and enough funding to provide the training and support so that the people in those jobs can make a difference in the lives of the children that they're working with.
1: Let me thank you all for your time, Justin, Joy, and Zama. What do you think the government should do with that program? Should they fund money? Must National Treasury find money to now continue supporting Phase 6? Or do you think that the program needs to be paused, needs to, continue looking at the research, the data? How can it be brought back, perhaps redesigned to better suit the needs of our schools? Which side of this conversation do you sit? Love to hear from you on that issue. For now, it's time for your latest news headlines, and good morning.
4: Good morning. Thanks, Kathy. In the headlines, the Africa Maibwe movement has defended its decision to announce a former convict as its mayoral candidate for the city of Ekurhuleni. The party is facing fierce public backlash after announcing Themba Skimji Pinzimande, a former cash-in-transit offender turned podcaster, as part of its mayoral lineup for Gauteng. The South African Democratic Teachers Union is calling on President Cyril Ramaphosa to sanction the Basic Education Minister Siviwe Gwagube over the continued suspension of the new Foundation Phase textbook catalogue. And the trial of six men accused of killing 18 people in Ngobazana village will resume today in the High Court in Umtata, sitting in Lusikisiki in the Eastern Cape. I'll have details on these and other stories at 9.
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1: SAFM, guiding you through the rush hour traffic.
2: Good morning. If you're driving into central Randburg, coming in from North Riding Side along Malabongwe, there is a power outage in that sort of Stratum Park, greater sort of Randburg-Ferndale area. Malabongwe coming through the highway in towards sort of Oxford Road Junction. Very heavy backlogs there. N12 and R24 routes arriving into Galoonies from Ekurhuleni remain heavy. Mike 1, boy, the Buccleuch interchange side down to Woodmead is slow. The actual N1 through Midrand is easing up pretty quickly this morning, which is good to see after a bit of a crazy busy morning earlier this morning. Now, if you're driving into Durban on the N3, there's queues coming through Paradise Valley down as far as Pavilion Mall. The M4 that was slow this morning due to some flooding going into the city centre, that's eased. The Esplanade, as you come off the M4 and move through towards the CBD, that's quite busy. And the M4 Ruth First Highway over Blue Lagoon on your way to Durban, that stays busy as well. Ashburton, Peter Marsberg running fine this morning, no problems. There is that bus that's overturned between Thornville and Richmond along the R56. You may have a little bit of a slowdown at that scene. And Cape Town this morning, Muizenberg through Cork Bay on the main road through St. James. Some really busy traffic. If you're trying to get through that area down to Fishhook or down to Symerstown, it's heavy this morning. N2 inbound from Langer through towards Mowbray Main is very slow. The N1 inbound from Plattercliffe Hill right through the city centre still jammed up. And a crash on the N7 south at the N1. That's a big queue back through Bosmansdam and back towards Plattercliffe Road. Motors coming north having a look at that, jamming you up from Goodwood. With the traffic updates, I'm Rob Byrne.
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3: Zai Khan, good morning again. It's 8:35. So cricket, South Africa claimed the T20 Tri-Series title with a convincing 48-run victory over Zimbabwe in Windhoek.
4: That's right, Kathy. And I tell you what, we have got this soundtrack just for you.
3: Zai Khan, I feel like we are becoming the sporting nation of the world,
4: yeah.
3: Right? Like, try us. Rugby, cricket, soccer, you know, like we're building.
4: We're keeping that winning mood going on a Monday. And I think that's exactly what the Proteas gave us, exactly what the box gave us. Another reason to just turn up the volume wherever you are, whether it's stuck in traffic, on your way to work. Let's celebrate, you know, South African sport. The Proteas signing off that T20 Tri-Series campaign in style. They had a commanding 48-run victory over Zimbabwe in the final. Jordan Herman struck a maiden T20 international 50 before captain Bjorn Fontein and Duan Janssen claimed 3 wickets apiece. The Proteas wrapped up the all-round performance. The focus now shifting to the 3-match one-day series, and that's against Namibia starting on Wednesday. Soccer action. Orlando Pirates were held to a goalless draw by the Mauritian side La Curve Waves in the first leg of their CAF Champions League preliminary round tie. The Buccaneers controlling possession but just lacked that edge in front of goal. Coach Abdeslam Wadu rotated his squad, resting several regulars, but late introductions failed to spark a breakthrough. Pirates will now look to finish the job in next weekend's second leg, all happening at Orlando Stadium. Now, Sekhukhune United, they could still strengthen their attack before the transfer window closes. Head coach Papi Zotwane says the club remains in the market for another striker after work permit delays disrupted their plans.
5: We've got quality players, even the players that are not part. We've got a bunch of quality players. Obviously, as a technical team, we have to see which areas are concerned. Maybe if you need a striker, someone can finish. But you've got Muzay, you've got Ohizu there. Maybe those are the positions that in the future we can look at. But other than that, I think we've got a good squad to compete.
4: On to cycling, and Belgium's Wout van Aert claimed his second stage win of this year's Vuelta España, outsprinting Alessandro Romele and Thibaut Nice from a breakthrough. Enric Maas retains the overall lead heading into today's rest day. And finally, Formula One, Kimi Antonelli producing one of Formula One's greatest comeback drives, winning the Italian Grand Prix from 19th on the grid. The Mercedes driver charging through the field to claim a home victory at Monza, extending his championship lead to 66 points. George Russell finished second. Max Verstappen completing the podium for Red Bull in third. Here's Antonelli.
6: It's a day that we'll remember forever, I think. This is probably the most special win so far. And I think this is the best podium of the season. And to see, you know, the full straight, incredibly packed of people. And to hear the support is, it's a dream.
4: All right, don't change the gear just yet. John Gerica is waiting in pole position for more sport on SAFM at around 12:30. I'm Zai Khan.
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3: All right, it's 8:40. I'm going straight to the lines. Of course, you can get in touch with us. We'd love to hear from you. 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And on the WhatsApp voice note line, 0614-104-107. So I'm going to start off in the West Rand. Lerato, good morning to you.
11: Good morning. Good morning. I've got a concern that I'd like to raise, and I'm hoping that I'm helping everyone who is struggling with this.
3: Okay.
11: I am concerned that there's a fraud potentially happening with NSFAS student loan collection, apparently. So the company is called Han Collections. They email you and they tell you you owe NSFAS, right? No problem. Provide me a statement showing, because an NSFAS loan, those who are beneficiaries know that it gets garnished from your salary when you start working. So you actually don't have a choice but to pay them. So it gets garnished until they stop the garnish and you're concluded. Now, this company is saying, I graduated in 2006. I still owe from 2006. Yet, they're unable to provide a statement showing when my last payment garnished was that shows why I owe this amount. And when you ask them for it, they cannot provide it. Instead, they send you a statement showing you how they're charging you interest. And you don't have any credibility that comes from them that they're actually a credible institution. When you try and call them, even more concerning, the lines don't go through. So I would like NSFAS to know that if they have outsourced this to companies, these companies must act within the law. And I don't believe I'm the only person who has been contacted. And the other thing that makes it seem fraudulent, the amount is not a big amount. It's probably $1,000-something. And I said, I don't mind paying it. But show me how I owe this amount. Do you know what I'm saying? Show me how.
3: So
11: when
3: Lerato,
11: you try and call them, you can't get through. It's like the company doesn't exist.
3: So just
11: another
3: to understand,
11: red flag.
3: Just to understand, Lerato, when they first got in touch with you, they were unable to provide you with a statement of account.
11: Yes.
3: So they couldn't show you your owing balance. They couldn't
11: yes.
3: show you any previous payments that you had made towards the loan.
11: Exactly.
3: So as things stand,
11: that's the concern.
3: So as things stand, you still don't know how much you still owe NSFAS on
11: I
3: your
11: do.
3: Loan.
11: They are claiming that they're giving me the amount. That's all they're able to give me. But they are not showing my institution, my student number, so that you can actually link them that this is a credible organization that is getting their information from NSFAS. So what I'm saying is, with everything, the mess that is happening in NSFAS, I think there is opportunity for fraudsters to actually capitalize off the mess at NSFAS. And all we need is for NSFAS to provide proper proof to people who are asking for it. Then we will pay. Okay. You know what I'm saying? Yeah. And also it's concerning because I graduated in 2006. This was garnished off my salary. This is not a payment that I could avoid.
3: Okay.
11: So now it's concerning that there's a company who you can't even call for clarification. They only communicate on email.
3: All right, we'll take it up with NSFAS. I'm going to put you through back to Thapelo so that he can assist with getting those details and taking it further. Andre, you're calling from Komani. Good morning.
10: Morning, Katie. How are you?
3: Good. Go for it, Andre.
10: Katie, I just want to talk about the corruption that is, has been happening here for more than 20 years, Katie. People's RDP houses, Katie, were sold by corrupt ANC officials, Katie. Katie, all the people are dying, living in shacks. And my question is, when ANC people are campaigning, what do they tell often whose parents' houses have been sold by these people, Katie? And you know, Katie, I think previous mayors should be taken to task, and all this happened while this municipality was still called Lukandi Local Municipality. And one of these mayors is at Salta National, Katie. This is so painful, Katie. And the office of the public protector is aware of this, but nothing is happening, Katie. No one wants to stand for poor people in this country, Katie.
3: So what kind of intervention, Andre, what kind of intervention do you think is needed?
10: Katie, because I'm poor. I don't know, Katie. I'm desperate. I do have a house, but Katie, what about others, Katie, who don't have even money to call SAFM, who don't listen to SAFM, Katie? This is painful, Katie. This happened, it started while Mr. Kukile Nkunti was still in the issue of housing here in the Eastern Cape, Katie. This is painful, Katie.
3: Yeah.
10: And comrades, they are roaming the streets. Nothing is happening to them, Katie.
3: You know, Andre, and I can hear your frustration, the issue of corruption with housing. Yes, go ahead.
10: Yes, to be specific, these houses are in Nomzamo, here in Komani, Nomzamo. Some people got their houses and some didn't get their houses, Katie.
3: Yeah. You know, Andre, it's just been such a prevalent problem. And often one is not able to get clear answers around these lists. And it's just because there's so much corruption that has been shown to trickle into the system. And I don't know, outside of going back to the officials to ask again, you know, but what is the intervention that actually leads to different outcomes here? Because it feels like it's been the same loop over and over and over again.
10: If you go to these guys, confront them, the next day your family will be killed, Katie. Will be killed in this country. And who's going to look after my family after that, Katie? If I go straight to them, we don't know. But I'm talking to you right now, Katie.
3: Yeah. Andre, I'm going to ask you to pause it there. I also put you back through to our producers. And one of the frustrating things as well about the housing issue is that often when we follow up on these matters, you follow up the municipality. The municipality says, no, actually, this was a provincial program. Then the province says, no, this was being run from head office. Go to head office. And we find that we're constantly caught in this loop of non-accountability, and at the end of the day, you have people that are still sitting waiting for houses, and they can't explain how somebody who applied for, a house close on maybe 10 years ago, is still waiting, while somebody else who seems to have come up just recently is now moving into their house. It just seems to me that we just need a completely different approach to how those orders are taking place. Tando, you're in the Eastern Cape. Good morning.
12: Yeah, I'm curious about the reality check, how you choose the people who come in, because, you know, the old saying goes that preaching to the converted, but I now I figure it's like the converted preaching to the, because there are voices that we need to hear.
3: Is the converted once. Preaching to? Is the converted preaching to who, Tando?
12: Is the converted preaching to the ones they want to convert? We already are converted. Because me, for instance, I would like to hear Prince Mashele. I would like to hear Advocate Ike Khumalo. I would like to hear Rampule King, the poet. And, you know, because then we're going to hear Budbani. We're going to hear, and then we're going to actually hear all what we want to hear. You know, what we expect to hear. But now here are the cutting edge kind of stuff. We got to hear those too, you know.
3: What I can say to you is that I fully welcome your suggestion. You know, the reality check was something that we sort of brought into play because we do believe that there's absolutely space for a plurality of voices, right, around how we shape the country that we want to see. And if I dare say that I think, you know, it's something that we're co-designing together, you and us as the, you know, we as the planning and programming team, you as the listeners as well. So I absolutely welcome the suggestion that you've made. And in fact, I would encourage more listeners to come forward with some of the names of the individuals that they believe would make an impact for that slot and for the contribution. So I absolutely welcome what you're saying, Tando. Yeah.
12: Okay, thanks, Kathy.
3: All right.
12: And the people keep on asking you after being on air for 3 hours, do they know that you wake up at 4 a.m. to get to be in the studio at 6? And they keep on asking, how are you? I mean, really, can they get on with the business or why they call?
3: What I should say is I'm awake and I'm grateful to be awake. All right, Tando, thanks for that. And I really do mean it when it comes to the reality check. I think we really want to make sure that we create a space for as many voices, as diverse voices about our country as we can. So please do send through the suggestions. David, you're in Pietermaritzburg. Good morning.
13: Thanks, Katie. Katie, I'm concerned about the issues of bullying and racism in schools. Mm. Last week, Katie, a teenager tried to commit suicide here in Durban. Apparently, he jumped over a pedestrian bridge due to the bullying that he was suffering from. And my conclusion on the matter is that he didn't just jump over. Perhaps he reported the matter at school, and as usual, the teacher, together with the principal, they ignored him. So he saw this committing suicide as the last resort. Secondly, Kate, yesterday I was listening to another sister radio station. A parent complained that his son, who's 12 years old, is being bullied by the teachers at school to an extent that he's suffering, is now suffering from depression, and he undergoes counseling. So now, Kathy, as well as the issue of racism, you'll recall that recently in Cape Town, a black boy was called a K-word by a white boy. And knowing Cape Town, that is run and controlled by the DA, they'll try and sweep this matter under the carpet because the DA is supporting and promoting a white supremacist. So, Kathy, my suggestion is that can you please invite the Minister of Education, because I feel she's absent, because these matters are serious. Some are reported, some are not. How many that are not reported? And the black child keep on suffering silently.
3: Okay.
13: You know, because teachers are there to protect the kids, but if cases are involving them bullying the kids, it's worse. Imagine that kid who has to go to school. It's Monday today. He's thinking of going to school. He's depressed more because he knows that he'll be facing the bullies who are supposed to be protecting him, who are teachers. Yeah. Thank you.
3: All right. Let's leave it there, David. And you're right. Bullying has really become one of the biggest challenges that schools, not only across this country, but across the world, are facing. So it would be worthwhile to take a closer look at that issue. We're going to take a quick break, and then on the other side, we're back with Built in Mzansi as we wrap up the show.
1: 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Guiding you through the rush hour traffic.
2: Good morning. The run out of Pretoria down through Midrand towards Joburg. Not too bad. The main highway carriageway easing up with the exception of a bit of a bottleneck between Allendale and the Buccleuch interchange. And then from Buccleuch down to Marlborough heading into Sandton. That remains busy. Northbound, you've got a backlog from Parktown up to Melrose and on to Grayston Drive. No traffic lights again at the Grayston Drive on and off ramps. Power outage in Randburg. Malabongwe is the standout queue there from the highway side, or from Sharonlee side of the highway coming through in towards Stratton Park, down to around Oxford Road. Heavy backlogs there without all those traffic lights. A bus crash this morning with multiple injuries between Thornville and Richmond on the R56 south of Peter Maritzburg. There might be a little bit of disruption around that scene. Durban easing up quite nicely this morning. No major delays. In fact, the N2, Spaghetti Junction and Genna Road, Gateway, all the way to the airport, looking good at this stage. Cape Town still very heavy. The N1 inbound from around Plattencliff Road into the city centre, slow going. The N2 from Bunga Avenue, Langer, through to Hospital Bend. The M5 coming into that from Rondebosch, very slow as well. And a bottleneck still, although easing, on the main road between St. James and Cork Bay. With your traffic update, I'm Rob Byrne.
14: You know, I love my hometown, but for too long now, I look around and think, we deserve better than this. The water goes off for days, the streets are falling apart, things never get fixed. I'm not asking for anything fancy. I just want the basics to work. And I know they can work. Because I've seen it, where the Democratic Alliance is in charge. I want our town to work for all. So in this election, I'm voting DA.
15: This political party advertisement was paid for by the political party concerned. The views expressed in this advertisement are those of the political party and not those of the SABC.
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3: It's 8:56. We're getting straight into our Built in Mzansi segment for today. And we're looking at this entrepreneur who really, this is an incredible story. Kaya Chabalala joins us on the line. Kaya lost his job in 2020. This was during the lockdown and spent nearly 2 years without one. And then he started Local Roots Africa, a clothing and lifestyle brand built on African identity. Kaya, you've been able to turn your story around, and I think that what you've experienced is what so many other South Africans will be able to relate with, given our unemployment numbers. What made things different for you?
17: Hi, Kathy. Thank you very much for having me. I think, as you explained it, you know, 2020 became one of the toughest years for me as far as, you know, being used to, you know, being employed, having a 9-to-5 and being very comfortable. And being unemployed got me to a point where, you know, I had to come up with a solution. You know, no one was getting jobs at that time, and I still had to do something with my life. So I really looked at what I'm passionate about, firstly, which is people, right? Customer service, since I've been in that space for about prior 7 years before starting Local Roots Africa. So it actually has grown me, developed me, you know, and has changed my life, you know, being able to actually work with people, the youth as well, you know, developing with the youth and really just creating opportunities as well as far as the whole wholesale and retail industry is concerned.
3: You now have a factory in Doornfontein and, you know, you're producing and having your goods end up on shelves locally. Let's talk about what you needed to do in order to get there, because it really also is just such a significant scaling up of your business.
17: One of the toughest things, yes, and I'm still highly experiencing, you know, those challenges. However, you know, we persevere. So we started as an online store with a website on Facebook, you know, promoting the brand, marketing the brand. And really what pushed me into actually then looking into manufacturing was the fact that so we, as we still have, you know, started with many brands, you know, from denim wear to footwear, clothing, you know, both unisex, ladies and gents. And then but the toughest challenge I would have was that we couldn't match the number of orders we would receive because most of our SMMEs, you know, they work alone, you know. So someone perhaps who's a designer, you know, doing denim jeans works alone. Then you find that in a day, perhaps we have about 10 orders specifically on his side. So he needs to actually produce those numbers and they would really struggle to actually match, you know, the demand. So the factory then came to a point where we could actually assist, you know, designers as well, you know, where we are now in Doornfontein with so many machines, about 15 machines, where we work with the youth, work with local brands, and we also have, you know, part-time employees that actually assist for us to push production. We are training them and we are, you know, doing in a small capacity at the moment, but looking to grow and make sure that we are actually achieving those goals towards the demand that we currently have.
3: Kaya Chabalala, what a story, and of course, absolutely inspiring, right? It's never too late to start, regardless of what some of the challenges life may have thrown your way. Thank you for coming onto the show. I genuinely wish we had more time. That's where we're going to leave it for this morning on the National Briefing. Up next, the Daily Discourse with Joanne Joseph. We're back with you tomorrow between 6 and 9 a.m.

0: In our top stories, Africa Maibwe movement backs controversial mayoral candidate and calls on Ramaphosa to sanction the education minister. Good morning. The Africa Maibwe movement has defended its decision to announce a former convict as its mayoral candidate for the city of Ukuruleni. The party is facing fierce public backlash after announcing Themba Skimji Pinzimande, a former cash-in-transit offender turned podcaster, as part of its mayoral lineup for Gauteng. Sydney Baloyi is Africa Maibwe's national spokesperson.
1: As an organization, including Themba Nzimande, we heavily leaned on the philosophy of restorative justice, which is a very well-known approach in South Africa. And we also looked at the human capacity for transformation. Themba doesn't assume this role claiming to have a flawless past. His past is exactly that. It is in the past, and he has owned up to it. He has boldly faced his past, dealt with the circumstances associated with his actions, and is now a changed character.
0: The South African Democratic Teachers Union is calling on President Cyril Ramaphosa to sanction the Basic Education Minister, Siviwe Gwagube, over the continued suspension of the new Foundation Phase textbook catalogue. The union says investigations found no wrongdoing in the procurement process. It's also accusing the minister of political interference, saying it could undermine transformation and smaller publishers. Xolani Fakude is SATU Secretariat Officer.
2: Ourselves as a sector now needing to implement that particular national catalogue for grade 1 to 3 foundation phase. And then we are told that no, it cannot be. And we are also now arguing back, and we are saying that it can also not be that the minister has got such a vested interest in terms of how we deal with issues at an administrative level. So that's where we are right now. And we are saying that it should be implemented. We have seen the frustrations before, and we are not going to accept that any longer.
0: The trial of six men accused of killing 18 people in Ngobazana village will resume today in the High Court in Mthatha, sitting in Lusikisiki in the Eastern Cape. One of the accused, Bonga Hinza, is expected to be cross-examined. Last week, he gave an account of the day after the killings. Mzuki Sindemase is the alleged mastermind behind the incident, which happened in September of 2024. Fundiswa Mhlekude reports.
3: During his testimony, Yenza told the court he did not shoot anyone at the first household at Ngobozana village. He alleges he only shot one person, a man whom he believes was in his mid-30s at the second household. In concluding his testimony, Yenza asked the court for permission to explain the reasons he got involved in crime. He said he was under immense pressure from Damase, who threatened to kill his family if he disobeyed his instructions. Yenza also accused number 5, Songezo Vuma, for being trigger-happy, saying every time they did a robbery, Vuma would just kill a person and laughed about it.
0: The Johannesburg Metro Police Department is urging motorists to exercise extreme caution following localized flooding in parts of the city. Authorities say high water levels have made some roads hazardous. Several vehicles were submerged in Doornfontein yesterday. JMPD spokesperson Xolani Fihla.
4: If you encounter submerged roads or high standing water, turn around immediately. Stalled vehicles block emergency response access and present severe safety hazards. Drive well below the speed limit, maintain an extended following distance, and keep the headlights switched on. Follow all temporary barricades, road closures, and instructions from JMPD officers directing traffic on site, and road users who encounter stranded vehicles, dangerous obstructions, or rising water levels are urged to report them straight away to the City of Johannesburg's Emergency Call Centre, which is 011-375-5911.
0: And finally, Indonesia's main international airport and 7 others remain closed after a volcanic eruption. More than 170,000 passengers have been stranded. Recapping the top story, the Afrika Mayibuye movement has defended its decision to announce a former convict as its mayoral candidate for the city of Ekurhuleni. The party is facing fierce public backlash after announcing Themba Scheme GP Nzimande, a former cash-in-transit offender turned podcaster, as part of its mayoral lineup for Gauteng. For SAFM News, I am Ann Musa.
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11: Eight minutes past nine here on The Daily Discourse. Good morning and welcome to our first edition for the week. I'm Joanne Joseph. Lovely to be with you. The team is here. Ginilwe and Melissa producing the show and taking your calls. Patrick is on sound. Now, remember, apart from listening to us on the radio, you can also listen live on DSTV channel 814. You can go to our website and listen live there, or you can go to the SABC Plus app, especially if you're on the move. We're also video streaming our broadcast, so you can watch us from anywhere in the world on YouTube, Facebook, and X. Hello and welcome if you're joining us from abroad. And don't forget that if you haven't managed to catch the show in its entirety, our digital team loads the podcasts onto our website so you can catch up on all our interviews on demand there. Let me tell you what's coming up this morning on the Daily Discourse. Essentially, we're starting after 9:35, after our open line, as we always do, with a conversation with DONOSA. This is the nursing union. And they have drawn attention to what is going on in the Gauteng public health sector in terms of the understaffing, nurse shortages, the people who are not being essentially employed in senior positions. This is hospital administrators and the like. And, of course, they're also complaining about crumbling infrastructure. So we'll chat to them and we'll also give the health department right of reply to ask them what they are going to do in response to DONOSA's demands for improved conditions. And then a little later on, we're also talking about the Anele Thembe inquest. I mean, that's going to be a big one. That starts today. Remember, it was a case that the NPA initially did not want to prosecute. And it ended up in a situation where there is now an inquest taking place. That inquest is resuming. It's going to run for a few days this week and again in the middle of the month. And we're going to find out exactly from our reporter on the ground, Lerato Dlalisa, what's expected to come under the spotlight at this inquest in the next couple of days. And then at 10 past 10, I really want you to weigh in on this one, please, because we started the conversation last week about bullying, right? And we told you about this boy, this Durban High School boy, just a 14-year-old boy, who apparently, because of bullying, had run out and jumped off the toll gate bridge in Durban, jumping onto the N3. Thank goodness none of the vehicles on the road below hit him. But there he was lying in the middle of the road and he was critically injured and paramedics came, they stabilized him as best they could and they rushed him to hospital. We don't actually at this point have an update on his condition, right, which we are trying to get. But what we understand is that bullying was at the root of it. That is what the ward counselor from that area is telling us. So I would like to know from you what your experiences have been in terms of your children, If you're a young person who would like to talk to us about your own experience of bullying, or perhaps you know, like me, you're middle-aged and this happened to you many years ago, but it left some scars on you. What is bullying right now? Entail in terms of a response, right? How do we respond to it? What is happening on the ground? Is it happening more than it happened in the past? Do we have the coping mechanisms? And what about this new dimension of cyberbullying that never existed when we were young, that children now have to deal with? It really is awful. And there are many children who feel that they don't want to go on because of what they're experiencing, which is very sad indeed. And we've got to give them all the support we can. But here's a good forum for us to talk it out. And I would really encourage you to give us a call on our studio line 086-000-2032, or send us a voice or a voice note or a text on 0614-104-107 and tell us what you think about this this very, very sad and disturbing phenomenon. And we are going to, a little later on, speak about the issue of the map. You must have been following the story over the weekend. Equal Earth, that is the name of the new map that is coming in. And Africa is finally going to be depicted proportionate to its size, you know, in terms of other regions in the world. And we're going to speak to an expert, a geography and geosciences professor at WITS, to find out exactly how it came to be that Africa was depicted as being far smaller than it actually is on the world map. And it apparently comes from centuries ago, cartography that was done centuries ago. And obviously it had something to do with the fact that the globe is spherical and you then have to depict that in 2D, which is not quite so easy. But what are the meanings behind it? Does it matter that we are now depicted as the actual size we are on the maps to come? Does it have a psychological effect on us as Africans, on what our continent and how our continent is thought of and perceived by other parts and in other parts of the world? You might want to share your thoughts on that. And then I think we're going to have what's going to be a lovely conversation a bit later on. And it's part of a sort of series we are slowly introducing and developing here, Beyond Trauma, where people come onto the program to talk about things that have happened to them that have been life-changing, often negatively at first, and then they have turned that into an opportunity to build themselves up, build resilience, but also do good for the wider community. And we're going to speak to Jonathan Mutige and his wife Nwabisa, and essentially he was a high-powered executive at the time who was diagnosed with prostate cancer. And he had to navigate what it would have meant to go through that experience and to come out on the other side a different person, a healthier person, hopefully, but also you know, somebody who has had to go through a lot of trauma from both physical and psychological point of view to come through on the other side, because he was diagnosed with stage 3. By then, quite a lot has already happened in your body. It's quite advanced. And so the treatment, I think, was quite radical. But it's going to be really interesting to hear from this family how they came through it. And I'm wondering whether you've had an experience of this kind, and it need not be cancer. Certainly, we want to draw attention to prostate cancer and the kind of cancer that people don't want to talk about. I mean, in general, people don't want to talk about cancer. I think we've come out of an era where it was totally taboo. We're still, you know, sometimes finding difficulty talking about it, but especially when it comes to issues of prostate cancer, testicular cancer and the like, you know, we're uncomfortable sometimes talking about that. And so I really laud Jonathan Mutige and his wife Nwabisa, who've been through this experience and who've come out. They've started a foundation, and they're really turning their energies to getting communities educated on this and encouraging people to get early detection. If you've had an experience, a life-changing health experience, that's put you on a different path entirely, I would love to hear from you. Do give me a call on 086-000-2032, and please share your story if you feel comfortable doing that. And of course, when Jonathan and Nwabisa are with us in studio a little bit later on after 11, I'd love you to interact with them as well. 9:15 on the Daily Discourse. Let me take some of your calls. Lowered in Alberton is on the line to us. Good morning, Lowered. Hi.
12: Good morning, Joanne.
11: How are you doing?
12: You,
11: what's happening?
12: I'm doing well, thanks, my sister. Yeah, I'm doing well, thanks. I appreciate that. I want to talk about the professionalization of the public service this morning.
11: Yes.
12: And through my personal observations and experience, it is practically possible to professionalize the service.
11: Did you say practically impossible?
12: It is practically possible.
11: Possible. Oh, yes.
12: Yes, my sister.
11: Yeah.
12: You know, it is incumbent and it is imperative that the public servant must know the fundamental objective of rendering services to the public across the respective sectors.
11: Okay. Lewitt, I think you've got something really interesting to say, but your line, there is a problem with your line. I wonder, let me just put you back to Guinea Ware and let's get a clearer line so that you can say what you say without interruption, what you need to say without interruption, and hopefully we'll have a better line to you. Mandla in Cape Town is on the line to us. You want to talk about youth unemployment. Morning, Mandla.
13: Yes, my sister, Joanna. I've got a sad story to tell about this thing of youth unemployment. In my hometown there in the Eastern Cape, as usual, there is a tradition where there's employment opportunity. People gather in the hall and the community leaders together with the company, they will take people that they want for a job. That is, they put everyone puts their IDs on a box, and then they pick those that would be lucky to be chosen for that. Now, two guys were among the people that were chosen there, and the next day they had to report to the site of the company. When they went there the following day, remember, they've told their families, and one guy, he has a wife. And then when they came back there, the following day, they were told, no, you're not young. We want young people. Government doesn't want us to take people that are in your age.
11: So let me just get clarity here, please, Mandla. So what age group was government calling for?
13: They were not told the exact age, but they were just told that you're not the right age for government policy. So they went back to their families to bring bad news now, to say,
11: shame.
13: No, we are not. We are told we're not at the right age for government. You know, so this policy, it brings us memories of apartheid, you know, the racial discrimination that was there. Now this guy is going back to his wife, tell his wife that, no, government say I'm not the right person. You know, so my sister, I'm saying, why do we as South African take politicians serious? Because politicians are the most people with less brains in the society. If you look at the history of politicians,

0: the process for people to come and apply for jobs. They should have informed people at that point that it was for a particular age group.
1: Tell me, you say we've got a youth unemployment process. Tell me, explain to me how.
0: Well, I mean, it's patently obvious. High numbers of our youth are unemployed, and we've got a majority youth population.
1: In percentages?
0: I will give you a figure in just a moment. I just want to. I'm actually looking it up as I speak to you, because I want to give you a more specific rate. So essentially, this is a statistic that is coming to us from Trading Economics that I'm looking at right now. Youth unemployment rate in South Africa has increased to 62.8% in the second quarter of 2026. That's a very high number. That's a very high number.
1: In terms of percentage?
0: Yes. 62% is a high number, objectively.
1: And general unemployment?
0: General unemployment, as far as I know, is sitting... Well, yes, at around 50-odd percent right now. I'll check that number for you as well. Because I'm looking through a whole lot of numbers that are just broken down in terms of employed persons, people living with disabilities and so on. Why we don't even have to do a comparison here. Objectively, 62, nearly 63% is a very high unemployment rate for people who fall into an age group that accounts for the majority of South Africans. It's not discrimination to say that they do need a leg up. They definitely do. I think the problem is that people were not told when they applied for those jobs that there was a particular age group for whom it's catering.
1: Joanna, can you give me a chance? Are you there?
0: Yes, I am. Please go ahead.
1: Youth unemployment in China is...
0: No. We don't need to do comparisons here. Why not? Because objectively, the youth of our country are unemployed in large numbers.
1: And the general unemployment, isn't it large numbers? Is it not large numbers?
0: But you don't you understand that if they are in the majority of this country and 60% of them are unemployed, that is an excessively high figure? Surely that's self-evident to you.
1: And general unemployment is not high figure.
0: Okay.
1: Is it not high figure?
0: It's all. In this country, we have high unemployment figures in general in this country, Mandla.
1: Would you separate the two? Because the two are the problem. And they are the same.
0: Okay, all right. Mandla, I'm going to leave it there because this conversation is starting to become nonsensical right now. And in the same way that the black majority is largely unemployed in this country, even though they are in terms of numbers, they account for the majority. That's also a problem, right? Women also account from a gendered perspective for the majority, and they are the majority unemployed in the country. So all the groups that are particularly disadvantaged do need attention in terms of unemployment. We'll take a break when we come back and we can chat more.
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0: For 90 years, South Africans have shared the moments that matter most, the stories that informed us, the music that moved us, the victories that united us, the voices we'll never forget. Here's to the many stories still to come, celebrating 90 years of SABC.
1: You know, I love my hometown, but for too long now, I look around and think, we deserve better than this. The water goes off for days, the streets are falling apart, things never get fixed. I'm not asking for anything fancy. I just want the basics to work. And I know they can work, because I've

0: seen it, where the Democratic Alliance is in charge. I want our town to work for all. So in this election, I'm voting DA.
1: This political party advertisement was paid for by the political party concerned. 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
2: 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More than talk. Real understanding.
3: All right, it is 26 past 9 here on The Daily Discourse. We're having a bit of a problem with our lines this morning. I don't know whether it's been the weather or something like that, but they've gone down twice now. So consequently, if I'm not taking as many of your calls as I'd like, that's the reason why. As soon as the lines are sorted out, I'll take more of your calls. Let's listen to this voice note. Voice notes have been coming through on our WhatsApp line, so do keep them coming. This is one about the age restriction in jobs.
4: Good morning, Joanne. Emmanuel Mtolo in Durban. I think the caller who says someone was refused a job because of his age, and he referred it to a apartheid system. No, apartheid never used age restriction when it comes to job. Apartheid system was employing everyone unless the man is old enough for pension. This system, this age restriction is for the ANC, not apartheid. Thank you.
3: Thank you very much. Yeah, I mean, I think it was a bit of a strange... I found that a really strange statement, to be honest, because why? I mean, he did ask me for a figure on unemployment, which I need to clarify. Unemployment in general is 33.6%, to be specific, right? But if youth account for 60-odd% of that, I mean, that is 68%, that whatever, it's 63%, I think. It's a huge number, right? It is a very, very significant number. What we also need to take into account is that Africa, by the year 2030, is going to be, was it the year 2050? I think it's going to account for a quarter of the entire world's skills. A quarter of the entire world's workforce is going to have to come from Africa. If we don't focus on education right now and getting young people into, ready for what is coming, we're going to have a serious problem come that time of the century, right? So it's really important that we do focus on youth right now. I do want to listen to another voice note on unemployment, and then I'll take a call.
5: Morning, Joanne. I think it is very unfortunate that this guy was trying to make a point and in comparison with China and elsewhere in terms of unemployment. And I think it is very unfair for a government to separate the employment of the youth and whoever, because unemployment is unemployment. And you saying that the thing is nonsensical when he's trying to make a point, I think is very unfortunate and bullish.
3: you know, you can disagree with me, and you're more than welcome to do that. But if you have a country where the majority of the population is young, and that population cannot find work, right? So they go to university or they go to a TVET college, they do their studies, they come up, they have no prospect of being employed at all, and they account for most of the people in your country. It is a very serious problem indeed, and we do need to turn our attention to marginalized groups, whether you like it or not. Maybe you don't like it because you're my age, right? Maybe you're over 35 or whatever, and so you take severe objection when you go looking for a job and that job has been reserved for a young person. You know, I mean, people, there are, in our country, there are jobs reserved for groups that have been marginalized in the past, and the youth are currently marginalized in terms of job finding. right? So we've got to make some kind of room for them to enter the market in the first place. Otherwise, they're an entire lost generation. And we have to take into account what that means for our country if youth have absolutely no chance. 9:30 on the Daily Discourse. I'll take more of your calls in a moment. Let's catch up with Anne Musa for your latest headlines.
6: Good morning. Thanks, Joanne. In the headlines, the International Relations Department has denied sidelining AmaZulu King Misizulu Kazwelithini from the SADC summit, which was hosted in Durban last month. The department says an official invitation was extended to the king for the banquet and opening ceremony. The Africa Maibuye movement has defended its decision to announce a former convict as its mayoral candidate for the city of Ekurhuleni, and the state is expected to cross-examine businessman James Sharnick when he continues with his bail application in the Randburg Magistrates Court in Johannesburg today. The state requested the postponement last Friday. I'll have details on these and other stories at 10.
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3: 9:31 on the Daily Discourse. The lines are up again, so give us a shout on 086-000-2032. Mandla, a different Mandla in Boksburg, is on the line to us. Hi there, Mandla. You also want to talk about youth unemployment.
7: Oh, yes. And following up on my name's sake submission earlier.
3: Yes.
7: I think apart from all these other facts that you have listed, Joanne, Mandla, as a counter to the need to target youth unemployment, the argument that Mandla submitted is completely, completely inapposite. Because if you think about it, if you look at the general population of the unemployed, you will have the subgroup of young people in that group as well.
3: Yes, quite right.
7: So it is bound to be higher than young people when you count it as a general population of unemployed people.
3: Obviously,
7: but
3: yes.
7: As a fraction of young people, the population of young people, the unemployed group is completely, completely horrendous. So it's something that has got to be tackled as a crisis. I agree. Thanks.
3: Thank you very much for that, Mandla. And I think you've set it out beautifully there. I don't know whether you are a researcher or an economist or whatever, but I think that's exactly what the way we need to be thinking about it. That if we've got 33.6 unemployment percentage unemployment in the country, that of that 30% group, 60-odd%, 62-63%. Comprises young people, right? So if you look at the slice of the pie, it's a very big slice that young people account for. Lowered in Alberton. Oh, you're back on the line to us, Lowered. Hopefully the line is better now. You wanted to talk about the professionalisation of the public sector. Please just repeat what you were saying to us.
8: Oh, okay, Joanne. I was still saying that it is incumbent and even imperative that the public servants, they must know that the fundamental objective of rendering services to the public across their respective sectors is upon them. There is the principles of Batupili, which translate into people's first. If they could be thoroughly inculcated and be aligned with by all the employees within the government sector, the service can be professionalized, Joanne. You know, for me, it should be basic that if you're a public servant who interacts with the public on a daily routine, you must demonstrate the principles such as respect, courtesy, transparency, and even accountability at all material times. Those principles, they are the ones which encompass that way, the professionalization of the public service. And then my last point, Joanne, you know, my police station, Alberton, just last year, it was chosen overall as the best police station in the entire Republic of South Africa.
3: Oh, wow.
8: Yes, and that goes to show that if you make some concerted efforts to do the right thing, you will be recognized by the public and even by the management itself. You know, the last point, I'm very much aware that when performing one's functional duties as a public servant, some might feel discontent and all manner of things because of this and that. But naturally, you have to understand that you cannot be satisfying everyone. But let us do our utmost best to professionalize ourselves as public servants. That's my point for this morning, my dear sister.
3: Lowood, that's a lovely point. Thank you so much. And I think we absolutely can. We can do that if the will is there to do that. Nhlanhla, in KwaZulu-Natal, what are your thoughts on government employment, Nhlanhla?
9: Joanne, good morning. How are you?
3: I'm so well, thanks. Go for it.
9: Joanne, let us remind each other on what the Constitution says. Section 9 of the Constitution, subsection 3 and 4, it says the state has got no right to discriminate anyone under race, gender, and age. So when the government is promoting employment, they've got no right to use age restriction.
3: Did I finish what you're saying then, Nhlanhla?
9: No, I'm not done. And also, the issue of affirmative action, employment equity report get to promote youth employment. So why are we using 8-16 when government is in promoting employment? That is what I want to ask, John.
3: Okay, so Nhlanhla, do you know that the same constitution that you're talking about makes a distinction between fair and unfair discrimination?
9: That's why I had spoken about affirmative action.
3: Yes. So exactly. So there are exceptions to that rule. The Constitution actually allows for those exceptions because of the existence of marginalized groups in the country. So government is not breaking the law in any way by saying we are saving this job for everybody to apply for, and we're saving this job for young people to apply for, and sometimes we're saving a job for women to apply for. Or sometimes we're saving a job for people living with disabilities to apply for.
9: Joanne. Let us not manipulate the Constitution just because we want to suit what the politicians want. At the moment, it's the same politicians who have told us about apartheid, yet they are the ones who keep promoting apartheid.
3: So can I ask you a question, Nhlanhla? Do you think that triple BEE should be done, or any form of affirmative action should be done away with because it's a kind of discrimination based on race?
9: So BEE, it stems from affirmative action, employment equity.
3: Should it be done away with because one is essentially basing it on a type of fair discrimination in order to make the reality of bringing black people into the economy, in order to enable it to materialize.
9: The same politicians violate the PE rules. Because the same this thing, PE says you've got to comply with the employment decree. Does the black politician comply with the thing, employment decree? Or they only force white companies to comply.
3: No, it's for everybody.
9: But let us look at the facts. So many black politicians have gotten the
3: decision. Okay, Nhlanhla, we're now going on to other things. I asked you a very simple question that you're not able to answer. You're rambling. But the bottom line is there is such a thing as fair discrimination according to the Constitution. So government is not breaking the law by using that facility in order to ensure that marginalized groups are also given a particular opportunity. Keep those calls coming. We're heading for 20 minutes to 10 on the Daily Discourse. Let's begin our conversation about the health services in a moment.
2: The Daily Discourse, more than talk, real understanding.
3: As I said, heading towards 20 minutes to 10 on the Daily Discourse, and it sounds like nurses in Gauteng are fed up. The Gauteng branch of the Democratic Nursing Organization of South Africa has given the Provincial Health Department until next month to sort out nursing staff shortages, to reduce the number of acting managers, and to improve health infrastructure. It sounds like it could be a tall order. Let's find out from Danosa Gauteng chairperson Mongani Banda what Danosa thinks is possible. Good morning, Mr. Banda. Thank you for your time on the Daily Discourse. Firstly, give us a sense of what's upsetting your nurses about the environments in which they're working.
10: Thank you very much, and greetings to yourself and the listeners. And I think what we need to start is the issue that we've been crying about and raising, the issue of shortage, which doesn't start today, and it has been existing for quite some time, and which is causing that currently the burnout.
3: Mr. Banda, I'm so sorry to interrupt you. We've got a slight problem with our lines this morning. Let's put you back onto another line. And hopefully we'll be able to hear you a little bit better, because what you are saying about the situation in hospitals is a very serious thing. And if you have gone to a Gauteng hospital of late and you've experienced the kind of thing that the nurses are complaining about here, they're talking about staff shortages, they're talking about the number of acting managers who are working in these positions for extended periods of time without actually being appointed to them. And they're talking about the infrastructure, which we know in many hospitals is crumbling. This is not to speak of the kind of theft that has occurred at hospitals like Tembisa Hospital, right, where billions have been stolen. And the moment that kind of money is taken out of the budget, you can well imagine what happens to the hospital. It virtually falls to ruin. So I'd like to know, what have your experiences been as you were visiting these hospitals? Is what Danosa is saying true? Firstly, is that what you've experienced yourself? And what would you like to see happen in terms of what can be done, what the health department can do to step in and solve this crisis? We have got Mr. Bongani Banda back on the line. Sorry about that, Mr. Banda. It was a bad line, but you were in the midst of giving us a sense of what is upsetting your nurses about the environments in which they're working.
10: Yeah, no, thank you very much, and we really note and appreciate that you've hosted us in this space. And maybe our first and foremost issue, as you have related to the listeners and yourself, is that the current ongoing conditions of the shortage of staff within the Department of Health is causing more exhaustions, burnouts, and creating unfavorable working conditions for the health workers at large. And it's something that has been crying about for quite some time, from previous administrations to the current, noting that the current MEC would have started now, but the reality is that the issues of health doesn't start now. They've been there, and these are issues that we've been trying to champion for our workers to work in an environment that is conducive and to render health services that of quality at all given times. So that's the issue that we are crying about, and also the lack of decision-making from higher executive positions by virtue of the circumstances that they are finding themselves in.
3: What effects are these problems having on patients, Mr. Banda?
10: It is dire because of currently, as we have observed, there's a high rate of litigations that the Department of Health is experiencing. And oftentimes you find that our healthcare workers, they get to be charged for those second situations that gets to happen within hospitals simply because of they're at the forefront at all given times. But the reality it is that the circumstances that they're finding themselves in, which are failed through the systematic failures of the Department of Health, are not being addressed, and they continue putting them in a situation where they render the services that are not of quality, and equally they are not finding themselves in space where they'll be able to comply with the ideal frameworks, including also the NHI that we are seeking to achieve by virtue of these current situations.
3: You're asking for quite a lot to happen in the space of a month. I mean, in reality, do you think that's achievable?
10: Actually, it is not in a space of a month. It's in a space of years, because you would recall that last year we've raised these issues with the former MEC, and then even before the current MEC was sworn in, we were actually planning to embark on the march simply because of these issues that were recurring within the Department of Health. And then currently, we are not starting the process from onset, but we are just continuing on the issues that we've been raising. The expectation it is that at this current moment, we cannot be discussing the plans on how we're going to do it, but now we must discuss the execution. But the previous MECs, that's where that we're there, we have engaged with, and then we've been in these plans that we've been having at this current moment. government, we are just saying, let us execute that was already in place, let us fill the vacant and funded posts, and let us make sure that all the executive structures get to be occupied so that you can be able to have people who make decisions to achieve what we want to achieve. So we cannot now open a discussion that must start from onset, but we must just continue with where we have left off. So now what we are saying it is that now the deadline is that by October, when you are saying to us, let us choose the governance that must then govern us, we must first start by addressing the demands that we want to be addressed before we can address the issues that they have been brought to our attention.
3: And just tell me a last thing. I mean, you say this work began last year. Has enough progress been made, in your opinion, in the time that was allocated, or do you feel the department is dragging its feet with this?
10: We are hopeful that the new MEC will push, because of the process that they have already commenced with, specifically through the work stream. They seek to address all the issues that we've been raising. However, you'll realize that the administrative people, by virtue of the HOD being an acting position, the DDGs and those administrative people who are supposed to execute these decisions that have been taken in higher structures, are people that must ensure that we achieve this particular thing. Because of currently, there's nothing that we can point to say that we would have achieved one or two or three things, except to say that the state of the Department of Health is continuing to be experiencing the challenges that are currently need to be addressed by the very same administration. So what we are saying is that all the decisions that we are currently dealing with, they need to be addressed at the immediate.
3: Thank you for that. Let's bring into the conversation Steve Mabona. He is the Gauteng Health Department spokesperson. Mr. Mabona, thank you for joining us. So you've heard everything that Donos has had to say in the last few minutes. I want to go through these demands firstly. Let's start with the staff shortages. How quickly can you start filling those nursing posts?
11: No, thanks very much. He says there's nothing to point at, but MEC already started the working stream. This MEC. Two, they were in the strategic session, which was chaired by this MEC, where as officials, managers, were ventilating on all the challenges that we have, which we've considered, to say, how do we then manage all these challenges? How do we attend to all of them? Two, he doesn't tell you that the issue of the CEOs, it's done, because we have already advertised those positions, all of them, the CEOs, and they are coming as permanent positions, because that was the crux of the matter. They are coming as permanent positions, not as contracts.
3: Okay. And so, then, so by secondly, when, so, sec- sorry, can I just ask
11: secondly,
3: you on
11: let
3: that
11: me
3: note?
11: Add, yes. Let me add before you come. Let me add before you come. Thirdly, there was a moratorium on clinical positions, actually clinical positions and support.
3: Does that mean nurses?
11: We have nurses and doctors.
3: And doctors, okay.
11: Yeah, it has been lifted. The CEOs have been given back their delegation to advertise all those positions which are funded, and they will then start with the shortlisting, and they will then appoint. So that process, many CEOs, they've submitted on the process of advertising all those positions, and they will be monitoring on that work. So there are processes which are internal, which they are consulted, labor, all of them, not only one. They are sitting in those meetings, and it was just unfortunate that they decided to do that media briefing, which is unfortunate, because everything that they raised there, they do have an answer on how we're going to be managing that.
3: You know, I sympathize with the fact that the process is ongoing, but when are people going to be in senior positions, in senior management positions? When are they going to be permanently appointed to those positions? And by when will you have your nursing shortages, nursing staff shortages sorted out?
11: No, those processes, like for instance, the employees at the facilities, like as I've indicated, CEOs must run with them as quick as possible. They have started,
3: but you haven't given them a deadline.
11: And then on the senior management that is saying they are acting, all those positions as well, they were advertised. So we going to be facilitating the process of shortlisting, because that's what we're waiting for the dates, the adverts to close. And then we'll go to the shortlisting and we'll invite people to come and do those interviews.
3: But probably, Mr. Mabona, I do need some kind of timeline from you, because that's the kind of pressure. You're under time pressure, according to Denosa here. They've given you a time by when they want to see results. What kind of timeline can you give us?
11: They know potentially by October, November, we should be having people that are in those positions permanently. They know. That's why they're giving you October, because they are within us. They know the processes. So that deadline, we cannot say it's not achievable as a department. It is achievable.
3: Okay, that's
11: because they know. They know the processes. That's why I was saying we don't understand why would they manage things in this fashion, because they were complaining that the previous MEC was not giving them an ear, was not doing anything, and all those things. This current MEC bring them closer. They are part of the processes, and then they go and do what they are just doing. So we don't understand actually where we are sitting.
3: Right. Stay with me.
11: I mean, the very same panda that was here now. I mean, last week Monday, he had a meeting with the HOD, with the acting HOD. Last week, so he cannot tell us that they not aware of what we are doing to make sure that the situation changes. We concede. I mean, the organogram that they are talking about, MEC signed that organogram, which was there for quite some time, not being finalized. It has been finalized. It has been signed. It has moved to the office of the Premier. So those processes, we are mindful of the fact that definitely we need to move. I mean,
3: okay,
11: the population that we are serving, it's higher than the previous years.
3: Yeah.
11: Definitely we need more staff. We need more resources to come to our way.
3: All right. I'm going to take a break right here. Please hold that thought. And Mr. Banda is still on the line to us. I'll bring him back right after this.
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3: 7 minutes to 10 on the Daily Discourse. We're talking about the union, Denosa, essentially giving the Gauteng Health Department an ultimatum, saying they've got to have new nurses in jobs by October. They've got to have appointed more permanent senior managers at the medical facilities where these nurses are working. They're also talking about crumbling infrastructure. And Steve Mabona, the Gauteng Health Department spokesperson, is telling us they are well on the way to that. So, Mr. Bongani Banda, Denosa chairperson, Let me bring you back in here. You've heard what Steve Mabona has to say, and essentially he's saying we are in the process of doing what they're asking for anyway. And he's asking the question, why are they purporting to have been excluded from this process when they seem to have been included in everything up to now and are fully aware of how long this process is going to take, Mr. Banda? All You're right. We appear to have lost that line to him. I'm really, really sorry about that, because I did want to hear his response to that. But we are actually going to leave the conversation there for now. And we will ask Donosa to keep updating us as the story continues to develop. So earlier, the voice of Bongani Banda there, the Gauteng Donosa chairperson, and that was followed by Steve Mabona from the Gauteng Health Department. I want to thank them both for their time on the Daily Discourse.
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3: We're heading for 5 minutes to 10 on the Daily Discourse, but I wanted to remind you of this important development. The inquest into Anele Thembe's death is starting again today. There are 6 witnesses called to testify in the Cape Town Magistrates Court. You'll remember Thembe died from a fall from the Pepper Club Hotel in Cape Town in April 2021, and at the time she'd been in a relationship with musician AKA, who was later shot dead himself. Now, SABC reporter Lerato Dlalisa is working the story, and we understand, Lerato, good morning to you, first of all. Proceedings are not quite underway yet, but perhaps you can just remind us of the circumstances of Anele Thembe's death.
16: Good morning to you, Joanne, and to all your listeners. So 5 years ago, in April, we do know that Ms. Thembe was said to have committed suicide from the 10th floor, or rather she had fell from the 10th floor. And basically today's inquest will be looking into that. It would be actually either confirming that it was indeed a suicide, or it was a possible criminal case could awaken. So for now, without making any speculation, I think that is what kind of sparked today's inquest, because I do know that the National Prosecuting Authority did say that it did not prosecute anyone previously because of the investigations being deemed inconclusive. So I think the proceedings, as they take place for the week, are going to kind of shed light as to what exactly were the circumstances that happened. Currently, as I was leaving the courtroom, the first witness had taken the stand, and he's kind of giving us a series of events on what took place, or what transpired, because it's a sergeant that was first called to the scene. So he's basically narrating what happened when he got there, and what are some of the things that were said to him, and who were the people he encountered there. So I think as the day progresses, we will have more from his version and other witnesses, because we are obviously awaiting the other 5 to also take stand and also give us more light as to what the circumstances into Anele's death are.
3: Thank you so much for that, Lerato Dlalisa, our SABC news reporter. I think you need to step back into proceedings now, because they've begun and the process is underway with this first sergeant giving testimony right now. But thanks very much for that update. Our SABC reporter, Lerato Dlalisa, who is working that story for us.
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3: 9:58 on the Daily Discourse. As we head towards 10, I want to read out some of your voice notes. One of you saying on the issue of youth unemployment, good morning, Joanne. I've been listening to the back and forth between you and Mandla about jobs. Joanne, South Africa has an economic problem. It's unfortunate that we as a country try to impose a political solution to this economic crisis. I'm reminded of a saying that if a hammer is your only tool, you tend to see every problem as a nail. Sipo in Bella Bella, great show. Thank you so much for that, Sipo. Much appreciated. One of you says, good morning, Joanne and the listeners. Mandla has a good point, but he messed up when he compared South Africa and China. China is a superpower. For the sake of argument, we should look at the unemployment situation holistically rather than racially or otherwise. It's a fact. Youth unemployment is higher, including those who are middle-aged. Let's focus on creating jobs as a country, says Tumelo Molefe from Lamontville in Durban. Thanks, Tumelo. And then one of you is speaking about the age restriction and saying it should start in Parliament.
17: Good morning, Joanne and SAFM listeners. Joanne,
4: I relate to a gentleman when he said the age restriction. It's nonsense, because if you look at these political leaders and all of them, they are in their 70s. Nobody tells them what age to employ each other. They are all sleeping and snoring in parliament. Nobody said, go home. It's fair enough, Lucien Gauteng.
17: Good morning, Joan. Regarding the issue of, age restriction at government, jobs, I'm asking myself what is really going to happen to the people that are over 35, actually, which are almost a majority, actually, in this country. So that policy of 35, even at schools and everything, it's really, really, really depressing a lot of people in and putting a lot of people home, so the government should consider that, actually.
3: Thanks so much for your messages. Do keep them coming. Lucy, lovely to hear from you as well. I'm always so excited when I hear a woman's voice on the WhatsApp line. We're not getting that many calls from the women out there. Come on, women, we want to hear from you. Call into the program, send us a voice note or a text. It really delights us to hear from you, because once again, your voice is a very important one in these conversations that we are having. That brings us to exactly 10 o'clock on the Daily Discourse. Here's Anne Musa with your latest news bulletin.

0: Thanks, Joanne. In our top stories, international relations rejects King Misizulu's claim, and Gauteng Safety Committee seeks controls on Spring Day water celebrations. Good morning. The International Relations Department has denied sidelining AmaZulu King Misizulu Kazwelithini from the SADC summit, which was hosted in Durban last month. The department says an official invitation was extended to the king for the banquet and opening ceremony. This after the king said holding events in KwaZulu-Natal without acknowledging him was disrespectful. The department spokesperson, Crispin Piri.
1: We understand it to be quite different. We know he was invited. We extended an invite to his office, back to him, and we expected him to attend. We are surprised that there seems to be a misunderstanding on his part, and we will work with his private office to understand what has transpired there, because he was officially invited.
0: The Africa Maibuye movement has defended its decision to announce a former convict as its mayoral candidate for the city of Ekurhuleni. The party is facing fierce public backlash after announcing Themba Skimji Phinzimande, a former cash-in-transit offender turned podcaster, as part of its mayoral lineup for Gauteng. Sydney Baloyi is Africa Maibuye's national spokesperson.
2: As an organization, including Themba Nzimande, we heavily leaned on the philosophy of restorative justice, which is a very well-known approach in South Africa. And we also looked at the human capacity for transformation. Themba doesn't assume this role claiming to have a flawless past. His past is exactly that. It is in the past, and he has owned up to it. He has boldly faced his past, dealt with the circumstances associated with his actions, and is now a changed character.
0: The state is expected to cross-examine businessman James Sharnick when he continues with his bail application in the Randburg Magistrates Court in Johannesburg today. The state requested the postponement last Friday. Sharnick is facing charges including violation of the Firearms Control Act. Tato Letsaba reports.
3: Sharnick faces charges under the Firearms Control Act, including giving possession of firearm to a person who's not legally permitted to possess it, as well as other alleged violations of the Act. Last week Friday, he maintained his innocence, saying the charges against him are agenda-driven. The prosecutor asked for postponement to probe Sharnick's testimony fully prepared. Sharnick's bail application is yet to be ruled on.
0: The Gauteng Legislature's Portfolio Committee on Community Safety member, Dr. Bandile Masuku, says they'll engage with relevant stakeholders to ensure water splashing during Spring Day celebrations is regulated. This after the fatal stabbing of a 21-year-old man in Rifilwe, east of Pretoria. Commuters were also left stranded after two buses were vandalized during the celebrations. Motorists, pedestrians and delivery workers were among those targeted. Dr. Masuku says when people celebrate such occasions, they should not violate the rights of others.
4: We will be engaging with the authorities, particularly the provincial commissioner and the metro police departments, in order to be able to bring about interventions in regulating the celebrations of the Spring Day, in particular in protection of human rights, in protection of the property, in protection also of the dignity of the citizens, in particular that those who don't want or who have not consented to celebrate the Spring Day the manner in which other people have.
0: And finally, Ukraine's President Volodymyr Zelensky has stressed he wants a just peace deal with Russia. He was speaking after the first ever talks in Kyiv with the US President Donald Trump's two envoys. The talks happened as diplomats actively sought an end to the war between Ukraine and Russia. The BBC's James Landale reports.
5: It's going to be particularly hard for Ukraine because there's going to be huge Russian pressure on its energy infrastructure. And I think the diplomat's assessment is, look, once the next 6 months has wound its way, there is a possibility that both sides or one side might think actually now's the time where some sort of discussion is perhaps better than some form of continuation of the fighting. But we're not near that point yet.
0: Recapping the top story, the International Relations Department has denied sidelining AmaZulu King Misizulu Kazwelithini from the SADC summit, which was hosted in Durban last month. For SAFM News, I am Anne Musa.
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10: 8 minutes past 10 on the Daily Discourse, and of course we are dealing with an interesting topic at this hour, which I think is going to elicit quite a lot of conversation from you, I hope, and I do want to hear from you on this topic. We're talking about the issue of bullying, and we're relating it to the story of a child last week who's believed to have thrown himself into traffic because the bullying situation in which he found himself was not one he could find himself out of. And that is a very, very sad thing indeed, when bullying has infiltrated so deeply into your life that you feel there's absolutely no other way out. But it is a phenomenon that a lot of young people are dealing with now, and that is why we're speaking about it. And I'd love to hear from you on this issue. Our studio line, 086-000-2032. And a bit later on, we're also speaking about the issue of the size of Africa on world maps and that being changed to reflect the actual meterage, acreage size of this continent, which up to now has not been depicted in the way it ought to have been. So let's start with this at 9 minutes past 10 on the Daily Discourse. Towards the end of last week, one of our regular listeners, Cedric, sent me a really disturbing message during the show on the WhatsApp line saying a 14-year-old Durban High School student had thrown himself off Tollgate Bridge onto the N3 in that city. The community believed he was trying to die by suicide due to bullying. And we do know the 14-year-old survived the fall. Thankfully, none of the vehicles actually drove into him on that highway. But paramedics were called immediately. They did their best to stabilize him, although they confirmed

0: confirmed that he had been critically injured, so they rushed him to hospital. But if it's true that this was motivated by a bullying incident, just how terribly sad for this boy and his family that he felt this was the best way, or perhaps even his only way, of dealing with it. I want to bring into the conversation clinical social worker with over 40 years of experience in child protection and child rights, Dr. Joan Vernikkerk. Dr. Vernikkerk, good morning and welcome to the Daily Discourse. I remember incidents of bullying taking place, you know, when we were young, when we were children, but they seemed fewer and further between back then. I'm not sure if this is just a perception, But has bullying increased in recent years?
1: You know, it's so difficult to know. Good morning to you, sorry, and good morning to all your listeners. It's so difficult to know whether it has increased, but certainly I think we're seeing more extreme violence, more extreme teasing. And I think in the past, this was often dealt with more rapidly. We do see educators with big classes feeling extremely strained themselves. And so sometimes bullying is not top of their priority list. I would like to see all schools having an anti-bullying policy. I think this has become absolutely essential and it should be properly implemented.
0: Should the bullying policy come from the schools themselves, or should the department actually be releasing guidelines to assist the schools across the board?
1: Well, the department could really do with some guidelines. It's very difficult to kind of make sure you've got everything in place. So guidelines from the department would be helpful, but these do need to be adapted to context, to the school itself, the resources they have available, and all this kind of stuff, because this is, you know, this differs very widely from school to school. And so we find that some schools have fewer resources, other schools have more resources. What I would like to say, though, is that it is essential for all schools to attend not just to the person who has been bullied, but to the person who is doing the bullying, because often the start of the problem is bullying of the bully.
0: That's a very interesting thought, and I'm going to just put you back to our producers to try and get a clearer line to you, Dr. Vernikkerk. Our lines are not playing ball today, so I think we must just try and get you on a clearer line if possible. Just bear with us, please. But of course, I'm taking your calls on this. I'm taking your voice notes. Our studio line 086-000-2032, our WhatsApp line 0614-104-107. And what about what Dr. Joan Vernikkerk has just said? Is it a self-perpetuating thing where children who have been bullied become bullies themselves and start turning that on other children? I'd love your thoughts on that as well, and you're welcome to tell me what your experience has been in regard to that. I will also take some of your voice notes as well once we have a sense of exactly how many of you want to talk about that on the WhatsApp line. This part of this conversation was motivated by something that a listener told us last week, which is that his daughter was bullied and that the school did not have the tools to deal with the bullying issue. Certainly, I mean, I'm finding that the teachers are not always equipped to cope with this. And we've had the previous conversation about the lack of social workers, right? The shortage of social workers in the system. So especially where you've got schools that are particularly troubled, right? They're in areas where there's more violence or where there are fewer resources, particularly when it comes to psychologists or social workers, that teachers are just not equipped with the skills to be able to deal with this. And are we being fair? Are we being fair if we expect teachers to be able to solve these problems? Is that really their area of expertise? I mean, that's what I would like to know. All right, give us a call on that as the conversation continues. Dr. Joan Vernikkerk, I think we've got you back on the line now, hopefully on a clear line. Thank you. I can hear you so much better now. But let me ask you this and pick up on that last thought that you shared with us, that it may be a self-perpetuating thing. Where children who have bullied become bullies. I mean, how is it possible for children to be caught up in this without any adults having been aware, including parents or teachers or other caregivers like social workers at school?
1: Unfortunately, you know, you see several pathways to becoming a bully. Sometimes it starts in the home. And it can be older siblings, but it can also be, you know, sometimes there is parental bullying of a child, or the child sees bullying between the two parents. Maybe it's, it would be gender-based violence. So the child learns this is a way, violence is a way of resolving problems. And so when children feel powerless and they don't have the skills to deal with differences of opinion within the school space or on the playground, then bullying becomes more of a problem. So we need to address issues with the bully in order for them to stop the behavior. If we just help the person who has been bullied, that bully will move on to another vulnerable child or to another vulnerable space. And so we need to unpack what has happened for both children. The other thing that we're seeing more of is bullying in a gang. In other words, it's a whole group of boys who pick on one boy who might be a little bit different to them or perhaps particularly vulnerable in some way. And I think that this is where a bullying policy needs to look at, to whom can I report this issue that is happening or this violence that's happening to me? And we need to include in a bullying policy physical bullying, sexual bullying, emotional bullying, because all of these have long-term consequences for the child, their academic performance, their adulthood.
0: I want to take a call at this point, Dr. Van der Kerk. Nelly in Mpumalanga is on the line to us. Nelly, good morning. What are your thoughts on this issue?
2: The issue is that I think the
0: Nelly, hi, are you still with us?
2: Yes, I'm still with you.
0: Yes,
2: can
0: please.
2: You hear me?
0: Yes, Nelly, we don't have a great line to you, but let's try and hear your point anyway, please.
2: Okay, my point with this is that I've had a similar situation with my daughter. And in most instances, schools think that they don't have to let us know as parents. Yet we have to live with these kids that are affected by this on daily basis, and the school is not letting you know. I think the department is making this very lightly, because as much as we do have people that do counseling in school, but if they involve you as a parent, you are able to then assist your child even if it's getting private counseling for them. You know, because I'm sitting with an instance where I had to take my daughter out of school because it was not only bullying. It's an incident also that happened at school that I'm not going to talk about it here, but it has affected my daughter so much that she's committing suicide. Every time you drop her at school, she talks about, "Mommy, kiss me on the forehead in case I don't see you again."
0: Gosh, it must be terrifying, Nelly.
2: It's terrifying. And you know, the fact that you will report these matters with the department and they don't take us serious, that's where my main concern is.
0: Okay, Nelly, let's
2: drafting of the
0: there.
2: Bullying policy should have been done by now. I mean, how many incidences have happened in school?
0: Absolutely. Yes. I hear you, Nelly. Thank you for that. I'm just keeping your call short because this bad line is bad. But I really connect with you as a parent on what one feels like in that situation where you feel so helpless. Dr. Van der Kerk, some interesting things Nelly has brought up there. And I would like to add to that that teachers also say their classrooms are overcrowded. Many of them don't have the assistance of social workers where specialist intervention is needed. I mean, who solves this problem and how?
1: Well, it is obviously a Department of Basic Education responsibility when bullying is happening in schools across provinces, across the country. However, I think that sometimes the Department of Education is, I mean, it's like a big structure that's far away, etc. A lot can be done at the school level. I would advise this mother to make sure that she reports not just to the school structure, but to the school governing body, if her school has a school governing body. All schools are supposed to have a school governing body, but some of them exist in name only and are not very active. So find out who's on your school
3: governing body.

0: her so that she begins to feel safer at school. I think what people don't realize is that it affects your child's school performance. It affects their confidence, their self-esteem. It really has long-term consequences. So see if you can negotiate with your school a safe space to which your daughter can go with a friend so that they can eat their lunch in peace. They can perhaps play cards or some other game, or maybe have a part of the playground which is not frequented by many children. The other thing I want to say is supervision on the playground is absolutely essential at our schools, and somehow or other that has also stopped happening. And there should be at least one or two educators on the playground, as well as your senior learners who perhaps have some position of authority, like they are prefects. Having said that, though, we sometimes come across bullying by prefects,
1: yes,
0: who overuse their special role in the classroom, in the school. So prefects, when they are trained to carry out their functions, and a lot of schools do have special training for children who are given extra responsibility, should also know, they should be trained in the anti-bullying policy, how they can respond to children who come to them with bullying reports, and they should be trained to take it seriously and to deal with the children concerned. In other words, to talk to them about how bullying is damaging, their behavior is damaging, and then also to report it to a higher level.
1: Right.
0: Yeah.
1: Dr. Vinikak, I want to bring Nicolette, one of our other listeners, into the conversation. Now, Nicolette, you're calling us from Durban. What's your take on this? Nicolette, are you with us? No, we have a problem with the line there. Let me ask you a question about, because I think you've dealt very well with the issue of physical bullying, Dr. Van Eckerk. But tell me, what happens when it extends to beyond physical spaces, when you're talking about cyberbullying, for example, where children are being bullied on WhatsApp groups or on social media platforms and so on? How does one begin to contain that?
0: Yes, again, I think the child needs the support of a parent, and this is becoming an increasingly serious problem as well. And I think, you know, if there is open communication between the child and the parent, it's important for parents to monitor happening online to their child and ask them, you know, have you ever been cyberbullied? If the parent has ever been cyberbullied, it's helpful to share that with the child, because then the child feels, I'm not so alone with this. A lot of social media platforms now have a reporting opportunity or a reporting site on their website where bullying can be reported, and they can actually exclude bulliers from their websites if the behavior does not improve. So that's the first thing to look for. Where can I report this? I know Facebook is no longer in fashion with our young people, but most places do have, most sites do have an opportunity to report cyberbullying.
1: All right.
0: If it's coming from the school website, and we have seen incidences of this, again, it must be reported to the school, and the school must exclude that particular learner or group of learners from access to their website.
1: Okay, interesting. I think we've got Nicolette on the line to us now, Dr. Vinikak. Nicolette, good morning. Oh, you wanted
2: good
1: to share
2: morning,
1: your
2: Joanne.
1: Thoughts with us. Hi.
2: Hi, man. I just want to say that thank goodness that it's my daughter's last year. She's in matric this year.
1: Yes.
2: And the lady that's speaking now, there's a few things that she mentioned that are very, very important. And I think that the school needs to drive bullying. And principals have not really driven bullying policies in their schools, maybe because it's too much work. And they need to enforce it in the schools. The Department of Education can sort of facilitate or sort of monitor, but teachers are not trained how to deal with bullying. Teachers are also bullies, because when the kids go to them or the parents

0: to a teacher, the way that they addressed and handled the teacher and the principals are bullies, where they protect the bully. And I think that even from as young as creche days, parents that normalize their kids being bullies to other kids, oh, my kid is strong. Oh, yes, he's a toughie. The kids are taught from creche days about bullying. And it's sort of, I can say, condoned by parents, condoned by teachers, and it's maybe like a little toughie boy or a little toughie girl. But like the lady says, this affects...
1: Oh, we've lost you there, Nicolette. I apologize for that. But I think Nicolette has made her point about the issue of just how difficult it makes the life of a learner if this happens to them. I'd like your feedback on what you've just heard from Nicolette, please, Dr. Van Eckhout.
2: Absolutely true. Bullying needs to be dealt with from the time a child enters any kind of creche or childcare facility, no matter how young the child is. When children begin to take toys forcibly from other children, there is an opportunity to intervene and say, that's unacceptable, it's not okay. And even though the child may not actually understand the words you are saying, they get the message from your facial expression. The other child, perhaps you then remove the toy and give it back to the other child. And that has to be consistently followed, that anti-bullying activity from creche days right through, and I would even say tertiary education. I've seen bullying in the tertiary education space as well, in the workplace. And unless we deal with this when children are younger, it follows the bully into adulthood and it doesn't go away. They bully in the workplace. They manipulate friendships. So bullying needs to be dealt with throughout a lifetime sometimes.
1: I mean, I think Nicolette made an interesting point there about the fact that children are exposed to all kinds of violence, which I suppose bullying is a type of, right? They experience it in their homes quite often between parents. Sometimes, you know, older children in their families do it to them. And of course, so when they get to school, I mean, this almost must seem like normalized behavior to them.
2: Yes, it does become normalized. In fact, I had once a counselor phone me from a special ed school, one of these skills of schools, and she was horrified because a child came to her and said, the boys keep on touching my butt. Whenever they walk past me, they feel my butt. And the teacher, this counselor, she was actually a counselor, went to the other teachers and said, look, this is quite common in this school. What do we do about it? And the other teachers laughed at her, and she said, and they said, everybody does it. Now, that kind of normalization has to be dealt with because it is not normal. What happened here as educators have turned a blind eye and it's become more and more common. What was also concerning is that the girls started to retaliate. When they walk past boys, they would just grab their genitals. So we need to deal with this. We need to deal with it very, very firmly. It's not a joke. It's a way of kind of exerting dominance over another person. And it's inappropriate, it's harmful, it's bullying.
1: A lot to think about there, Dr. Van Eckhout. And if you wouldn't mind, may I ask you to just stay with us a little bit longer till after the headlines, because we have a couple more questions for you.
2: Okay.
1: Thank you so much. Much appreciated. Right. That brings us to 10:30 on the Daily Discourse. We will continue this conversation in just a moment.
3: Thank you, Joanne, and a very good morning on the news headlines on SAFM. I'm Onde Lambana. The case of media personality Mulemu Jubjub Maruhanye has been postponed to the 17th of this month. He appeared in the Germiston Magistrates Court East of Johannesburg this morning. The International Relations Department has denied sidelining the AmaZulu King Misuzulu Kazwelithini from the SADC summit, which was hosted in Durban last month. And Home Affairs Minister Dr. Leon Schreiber says government has spent 175 million rand on deporting undocumented migrants to their countries of origin in the past two financial years. A full update follows at the top of the hour.
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1: 10:30 on the Daily Discourse, and we're continuing our conversation about the issue of bullying. We've asked Dr. Joan van Eekhout, clinical social worker with four decades of experience, to stay with us for this conversation, because we've just got so many voice notes and calls from you. We're going to take as many as possible before we have to let her go. One of you saying, morning, SAFM, JJ, when it comes to bullying, deal with the parents of the bully, period. You can't have your child committing suicide while still dealing with a bully, says Londi from Durban. Dr. van Eekhout, please listen in. I'm going to play one of these voice notes.
5: I'm Soviet King Williamstown. Dr. van Eekhout, help me understand why, what does being a childhood bully, what are the consequences of that when you become an adult? Help me understand, because I might have been at some point in my childhood a bully, but that was because I was reacting to being bullied. Right, it was a reaction. I'm trying to understand what happens to childhood bullies when they grow up. Do they become bullies at their job? Thank you, Soviet.
1: Lovely question, Soviet. Thank you. Dr. van Eekhout?
2: Yes, this is the problem. They do become bullies when they grow up, and they bully carry. I agree. Note when someone said you can't wait to deal with the victim of the bullying whilst you're dealing with the bullies. I agree with that. Both should get immediate services. Both should get an immediate response. The victim needs support. And yes, we've had a couple of incidents in some of the organizations in which I work in which victims have either attempted or committed suicide. It's a really serious problem. But we want the bullying to stop also. So support the victim and deal with the bully. Dealing with bullies via misuse of power, such as hitting or caning or whatever, well, we're not allowed to do that in schools anymore. And even in the home, we're not allowed to use those consequences. But we can use other consequences. And sometimes counseling and creating awareness of the impact of bullying can be effective, but sometimes it needs a stronger response, such as a stronger consequence for that bully. Exclusion from school for a period of time. Okay, that affects academic performance. But we have a school closely, one of the organizations at which I work, who has done exactly that, excluded the child and sent work home for that child because his behavior in the school environment has been totally unacceptable. He's now in counseling. The victim's in counseling. And that's how we should be responding. But we need a policy. We also need to make sure that bullying is emphasized in our social skills program, our skills program that is so important that deals with things like equality rights and so on. I know that it's got the name now of sexuality education. Already it's got bits and pieces in it that look at the exertion of power in an inappropriate way over others. But I don't believe this is given enough emphasis. So why not take our social skills programs, our life skills programs in schools, and make sure that bullying is emphasized, both from the perspective of the bully and from the victim, so that the anti-bullying policy of the school ties in with an educational component that is clear and properly taught. I have to say I get so frustrated sometimes because I find that life skills programs are not properly taught in many of our schools.
1: Yes.
2: And I think it's the most important subject.
1: I can't disagree with you there. It certainly influences the kind of human beings our society wants to turn out. I want to take a call, Dr. Fanekerk. One of our regular listeners, Bunagele, is on the line to us. Bunagele, good morning. What are your thoughts on this? Hi.
6: Hi, JJ and Dr. Fanekerk. A very good morning. What a conversation. You know, that's something that I was going to ask myself. I think you already answered my question, but I'm going to go more to say, one's behavior, if it doesn't improve, send that child home. But more to ask a question of, is being expelling a child, if she's been or he is expelled, will that be harsh? Because the behavior doesn't change. That's a question I would like to know for someone who doesn't behave or doesn't improve, so to speak. That's the question I was going to ask.
1: That's actually a great question, Bunagele, and thank you for that. And let me add to that, Dr. Fanekerk, because I think what Bunagele is talking about is, okay, what happens if you expel the child? You just, essentially, that child just moves on to another school, presumably, if they're able to get into another school, and their behavior continues in society in some context or the other. On the other hand, I mean, we've seen situations where I think there was a story about a school pupil in Pretoria who had threatened teachers and other children with violence and was leaning towards radicalism. And the school was forced to keep him on site and create different classrooms for him in which to write his exams. And so he had to physically be at school, but could still, you know, access the education and so on. And there were many of our listeners who were deeply concerned about that. Are we bending over backwards for bullies in this environment? Or should we say, you risk being kicked out of school if you don't get your act together?
2: I agree with you. And this is why you need an intervention other than punishment. And this is where the parent, if there is a parent or a caregiver, should be brought into the equation as well. And there are issues related to, in the Children's Act that was implemented in 2010. There are provisions where a caregiver feels they have lost control, that the children's court can intervene. I also find that schools are very, very slow to use the Child Justice Act. Now, the Child Justice Act allows one to lay charges against someone who physically or sexually bullied. Unfortunately, not emotionally. And that's a big gap in our legislation at the moment. We don't have ways of dealing with emotional bullying that are effective. So schools must lay those charges. Those charges under the Child Justice Act do not criminalize a child, but they bring the child into the probation system. They have the potential to bring the child into the probation system and enforce counseling. It also has some provisions that bring the caregiver into the counseling situation as well. But schools don't use the Child Justice Act because they believe that it criminalizes children. That is not true. They look for every option other than criminalizing the child before they allow charges to go through to a criminal trial. And I think bullies need to realize that their behavior can result, when it becomes extreme, in a criminal record.
1: See, that to me would be quite a deterrent if the act were to be used for in the most humane way possible. I want to take some of the questions on our WhatsApp line, Dr. Fanekerk.
5: Joel and Dr. Fanekerk, I would like to ask a question: Is bullying the only cause of suicide? Because each time this young person has committed suicide, we think of bullying. Are there no other causes of suicide? Because I'm asking this because I have a nephew who committed suicide because he was like in love and the girl did not want to continue with that, and then the boy committed suicide. Can we explore other causes? Thank you so much.
1: A little bit of a side question there, but I think it might be worth answering, Dr. Fanekerk.
2: Yes, I think that's extremely sad. And we do see children who believe that their love life has come to a crashing end when a relationship is terminated. Again, something that our life skills programs and our parents and caregivers should keep their eyes and ears out for these children who are so involved in a relationship that they cannot see life continuing without it. And I think it's really important that we prepare our children for the fact that often love relationships are not permanent. They don't go on forever. So if that relationship were to terminate, how can we deal with that? And it's important for caregivers and parents to actually talk about their own experiences. You know, we're always asking children to talk to us. But sometimes children can learn from the parents' or the caregiver's life experiences. I had this relationship. I was deeply in love with this boy, or thought I was. And when it ended, and the parent or caregiver can end the story however they feel will be helpful for the child. So we do need to make sure that we prepare our children for relationships that don't last, those deep emotional feelings that can occur when a relationship is terminated. And this is really hard for children who've invested a lot of emotional energy in a love relationship.
1: Dr. Van Niekerk, I think you've been wonderful, and I think we need to have you on for a longer time to continue this conversation at some stage, because it's been so enlightening speaking to you. Thank you for your time. Joan Van Niekerk, she is a doctor and a clinical social worker with over 40 years of experience in child protection and child rights. And thank you very much for your contributions over the course of the last few minutes. We were able to get a real insight from you as parents, one from an uncle, there we have, you know, in which you were able to open up to us about what is happening. I just want to play a couple more of your voice notes before we close this issue.
7: Good morning. My name is Peggy. I recently attended a funeral in an area called Stelop Tipeng, where a child has committed suicide after she was bullied by the principal. I think also teachers need to be educated or what is bullying, because in many instances being committed by the parents, or the teachers whom we expect them to look after these children. It's pathetic indeed.
8: Good morning, Joanne. What is the thing is in the Eastern Cape? Joanne, the issue of bullying and the issue of people throwing water in the name of celebrating springs. It's the same thing. I understand those children are bullies. Those kids are bullies that have outgrown their age group, and now they are taking their bullying to adults, people that have nothing to do with it or with their age group. Now, I think that need to be stopped. There's no such thing. I have never heard of any celebration that requires other people to be bullied or abused, like how I saw on the social media, how these kids are actually doing it. I don't know any celebration that is prescribed to work like that. I don't care who says what. That is not a celebration.
1: Yeah, Lisa, I have to agree with you there. And something else I agree with you on is the fact that the spirit of bullying actually does inhabit that act, right? Because you want to humiliate someone, you want to cause them embarrassment, you want to cause them pain, you want to, you know, the motive for it is very much the same. I mean, what Dr. Joan Van Niekerk said to me opened my mind to so many things. How many of us haven't worked with bosses who've tried to bully us, or who have successfully bullied us and moved us out of workplaces, caused constructive dismissal for argument's sake, or treated us unfairly? And I wonder, are these people who went through their whole lives bullies who were uncorrected when they were children, you know? And then I also wonder, how much of it starts at home, where we've been bullied by a parent, bullied by a sibling, There's been violence in the home, gender-based violence and the like. And so that has been so normalized that when we went to school, we allowed the same thing to happen to us because we didn't know. It seems to me we need to discuss these things and open our eyes about a lot of things that are happening both in the private and public domain.
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1: A quarter to 11 on the Daily Discourse, and does size really count when it comes to world maps? Yes, you bet it does. A majority vote at the United Nations General Assembly will result in Africa regaining its actual relative size on world maps. This was brought about through a Connect the Map resolution that Togo and the African Union backed, and 164 nations in total voted in favor of it. Six countries abstained, while the good old USA became the only country to vote against it. Let's find out what this actually means from Professor Jasper Knight, geoscientist at Wits University Department of Geography, Archaeology and Environmental Studies. Good morning to you, Prof, and thanks for your time on the Daily Discourse. For starters, how did Africa begin to be depicted on world maps as smaller than it actually is, while Greenland, for example, has been pictured as 14 times larger?
9: Well, that's a great question, and good morning to you. Well, the answer really, of course, is back in historic colonial times where European colonial powers really started to draw maps that were of benefit to them and their sailors and explorers in exploring various parts of the earth using sailing ships and in going to different countries and identifying the resources and so on that could then be commodified by those European powers. So here, of course, we have this kind of Eurocentric view of the world that was developed hundreds of years ago during the first periods of colonial exploration. And really, the maps that we have today that we might find in an atlas, for example, kind of reflects this long history of map making that was generated hundreds of years ago. So here, the emphasis was in kind of areas of the mid-latitudes in Europe. And as we move further away from those locations, in particular around the equator, here we have less knowledge of the world historically. So the early maps that were kind of developed really had this Eurocentric view. And unfortunately, the maps that we are dealing with today in our everyday lives often kind of reflect this long historical inheritance.
1: So were there other territories similarly depicted as smaller than they should have been or disproportionate in some way, Professor?
9: Yes, absolutely. So, for example, the maps that were developed hundreds of years ago didn't show Australia because Australia as a location wasn't kind of discovered by European explorers until the 17th century. So, therefore, you know, there were critical things missing on those early maps that we know to be present today. Therefore, you know, we have this kind of a different level of knowledge as well as different levels of spatial representation.
1: I wanted to ask you about that because I was wondering what it takes to take a three-dimensional object and reproduce it on a flat piece of paper as a 2D map. Is that a problem that would have presented itself to those early cartologists?
9: That's exactly right. And of course, we still have that problem today. So the next time you peel an orange and you end up with a curved piece of orange skin, if you try and lay that flat down on your table, that's not going to work. And this is the problem that map makers even today are kind of grappling against. So over time, of course, there have been a number of different ways of depicting space in a two-dimensional map. And these are known as projections. And the maps that we commonly have within atlases today were developed hundreds of years ago. Very often it's called a Mercator map, and this was created by a cartographer back in 1569. And that viewpoint of the world has been one that has been continuing up till now, up till this Equal Earth map that was supported by the United Nations.
1: I mean, we know the Mercator map was designed for navigation purposes centuries ago. Hasn't the relative size of territories on this map made a difference to how those land masses were navigated, where people were, for example, carrying supplies on ships or you know, other factors that would have related to how much time it was going to take to navigate a particular coast like the African coast. Wouldn't that have caused difficulties in terms of the planning of that navigation?
9: Well, it certainly poses issues in terms of how we look at and interpret a map, because if we view a map and see that it seems to be relatively small in size, we then just have the assumption that it's small and it's insignificant and we needn't worry too much about it. Whereas if areas are depicted as bigger in size, we sort of have this kind of innate mental viewpoint that it's kind of more important. And it's trying to address that kind of perception, which is why this idea of the Equal Earth Map is actually really important, showing African countries and other regions of the world as more important relative to their historic depiction of their size.
1: You know, you're making a very important point there, because there are people who say changing the size of Africa really won't practically make a difference. But there are others who are arguing that diminishing the size of a continent psychologically or visually leads to that continent's role being diminished in the world. Do you think that that is actually true?
9: Yes, definitely. So here, of course, we engage with maps in our everyday lives, even on our phone, in getting from one place to another. And here, this does influence how we manage and negotiate space and how we understand the world around us. So depicting different countries in a proportionate in proportions according to their real size is actually very significant psychologically, as well as it sort of helps us understand the relationships that individual countries and regions have to each other.
1: I see the UN vote is not binding, Prof, but do you think cartologists will be rushing out to correct this inaccuracy?
9: Well, cartographers have actually been doing this for many decades already. So the tools already exist in GIS and remote sensing, and these are already being engaged with in real life and in terms of decision making. But this UN resolution is really important, not just for the ways in which institutions and agencies kind of depict Earth, but also hopefully the way in which ordinary citizens of the world understand Earth.
1: And is it strange to you that the US was the only country to oppose the change?
9: Well, unfortunately, it's not necessarily surprising given what's taking place in the US. So, I mean, we'll park that viewpoint at the moment. Yes. But of course, here, many countries are acknowledging the fact that historically we have this inheritance of the size of African countries being downplayed relative to other countries. And the overwhelming majority of countries that support this initiative by the UN really shows that globally this is the prevailing viewpoint, which is the correct one.
1: Thank you so much for your insight into this. Much appreciated. You heard there the voice of Professor Jasper Knight from the Wits University Geography and Environmental Science Department.
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10: Hi, Joanne, speaking to client in Cape Town. Joanne, I just want to find out one thing from the doctor. Do they have a situation where parents, out of own free will or free volition, come to their offices and say, look, I'm seeing signs in my child of him or her becoming a bully in the near future. Can you deal with it now? All I'm asking is, do parents come forward voluntarily with the symptoms that are appearing from their kids as early as possible?
1: You know, that is such a great question, and I'm so sorry Joan van der Kerk is not with us to answer that question, but I haven't seen a lot of that. We had a deal with my daughter that if we observed any of that kind of thing, that we were reporting her to the school. And, you know, no matter how hard done by she might feel by it or whatever, it was going to happen because we were not going to expose other children to any form of bullying. And we felt that was our responsibility as parents, not just to her, but to other children and their families as well. I, more often than not, I have a feeling, and this is probably from having a close relative who was a teacher and retired as a headmistress, that, you know, 90% of the time you've got kids' parents coming in there fighting on their behalf, even though they've bullied another child. And I think if children know that they're being backed by parents who will stand by them even when they're wrong, you know, that they're more likely to actually engage in that kind of violent behavior towards other children. So I think we need to be very, very careful in regard to the message that we send out in regard to that. One of you says on the earlier issue of unemployment, good morning, Joe and Joseph, the voice note of a guy who talks about over 35 employment policy is spot on. It seems like we are now a missing middle in this country. We don't qualify for a SASSA pension, neither qualify for the Youth Empowerment Program. We are subjected to a 370 Rand SRD grant, even though some of us have varsity degrees. And I think that's a very fair point indeed. One of you is also, well, many of you are commenting on that.
11: Hi, Joanne. This is TP. Good morning from Kitchen Park. You know, unemployment in this country is deliberate by our government. If they can stop this tender system, unemployment will be gone. And let me give you a simple example. The Department of Public Works is responsible for everything that is supposed to be employing young people. For instance, if there's a road that needs to be built and you don't tender that system, you just employ people, whether on contract basis or not, people will be employed for that particular period when the road is, where the road is built. If there are potholes and you employ people on contractual basis because they are scared to employ them full-time, they said it's expensive. People be employed at that period. So if public works can take all those jobs and say, we're employing people, we're not giving one particular person a tender, I'm telling you, employment will be sorted out in this country.
1: Very interesting point. Thank you for sharing that with us.
12: Morning, Jan. William here from East London. Yeah, you know, the word fair discrimination, just because the Constitution says it is so, doesn't make it so. Because if there's something called fair discrimination, why isn't there fair theft? I mean, if you're poor, that should entitle you then to go and take something that you want that doesn't belong to you. Or how about fair murder? Because your brother was killed by Mr. X, does that mean you can go and murder him? Just adding fair to a word doesn't make it right.
1: So I mean, that's an interesting conversation to have. And I think it is a contradiction in terms, if you look at it, right? Those two words seem to contradict each other, fair discrimination. But in the context in which I mentioned it, and it's not got to do with murder and revenge and that kind of thing, you know, where you defend yourself, for example, in a situation that, you know, where you might be charged with culpable homicide, and then you're able to prove I did it to defend myself, the law caters for that. You can't just go and kill someone out of vengeance and say, well, I did it because, you know, I was leveling the playing fields. The law doesn't allow for that. But we have to take into consideration our past in this country. It's a very unusual past because there was no other country in the world that had apartheid, right? And during apartheid, black people were discriminated against, women were discriminated against. So how do you level those playing fields without a constitution committing itself to bringing equality? Because equality is enshrined in the constitution. How do you level the playing fields without making an exception, saying we are going to implement this kind of discrimination, but we're doing it with this ideology and thought process behind it? If we are unable to do it, it means that people like black people who've been left behind in this country will never be given the opportunity. Never, never be given an opportunity that they've lost over generations, over 300 to 400 years, to actually have the right to exist in spaces and enjoy the rights that white people have had. And so we've got to think very carefully about how we want to apply that law and how we want to deal with the issue of marginalized people who just haven't had the same chances that the rest of us have. I think it's quite an important conversation to have.
13: Good morning, Joanne. I concur with Mandla. The statistics is flawed because the statistics they use going time youth, they cannot start at 15 as if 15 year is unemployed. They must go to school. You must start somewhere where people are supposed to go to work. That is why the youth are in the majority. I concur with Mandla. I know that you are not going to read this. I thank you, concerned citizen.
1: Well, isn't that funny that it was played Evan anyway, even though you thought it wasn't going to be? We do want to hear your voices and we do want to hear your opinions, but you've got to be open to debate as well. And if the facts show you a particular thing, you've got to open your mind to the facts, right? The fact that we think a thing is a certain way may not necessarily mean it is that way. The fact that we have that belief does not give our belief credence. What gives our belief credence is the facts, right? Accuracy is important. And I know I'm in the same age group as many of you. So I empathize with you for feeling as though you're left out when the unemployment rate in general in the country is so high, right? But having said that, we also have young people to think about. We have our children and the coming generations to think about as fellow citizens. They have the same rights that we do. And many of them have never had the chance to even work because they're in the situation where they leave their learning institution and they sit at home. Many of us have had the opportunity to work at the very least, being in this age group. But young people, some of them have not even had that opportunity. And I think it's worth having a little bit of empathy with them. 1 minute past 11 on the Daily Discourse. We're slightly late, but Ondela Mbana, I understand you're bringing us a breaking news story at this hour. Give us the latest, please.

0: Thank you, Joanne. On the top stories, court dismisses Mapisa Ngagula's application and Joop Joop's case postponed to the 17th of September. For SAFM News, I am Onde Lambana and a very good morning. We'll start with the breaking news. The High Court in Pretoria has dismissed the former National Assembly Speaker Nosiviwe Mapisa Ngagula's application to have her corruption charges dropped. We'll have more details in our next bulletin. And in other news, the case of media personality Mulemu Joop Joop Maruhanye has been postponed to the 17th of this month. He appeared in the Germiston Magistrates Court east of Johannesburg this morning. Maruhanye is facing charges including discharging a firearm in a public place. The charges stems from an incident involving an e-hailing driver in Edenville in June. Maruhanye allegedly accused the driver of being in a romantic relationship with his girlfriend after she was dropped off at a residence in Edenville. The International Relations Department has denied sidelining the AmaZulu King Misuzulu Kazwelithini from the SADC summit, which was hosted in Durban last month. The department says an official invitation was extended to the king for the banquet and opening ceremony. This after the king said holding events in KwaZulu-Natal without acknowledging him was disrespectful. The department spokesperson, Crispin Pieri.
1: We understand it to be quite different. We know he was invited. We extended an invite to his office. And we expected him to attend. We are surprised that there seems to be a misunderstanding on his part, and we will work with his private office to understand what has transpired there, because he was officially invited.
0: Police have launched a manhunt for three suspects following a robbery on a farm near Stellenbosch in the Western Cape. The suspects tied up two people aged 56 and 60 respectively. The suspects also stole the victim's possessions before fleeing the scene of the robbery, which happened at the weekend. Police spokesperson Wesley Twig.
2: According to reports, the victims aged 60 and 56 were at home when three unknown suspects entered the premises armed with weapons, tied up the victims and took jewellery, cellular telephones and laptops before fleeing the scene. The circumstances surrounding the incident are under investigation.
0: Leader of the newly formed party, Move SA, Rally Mampeule, says South Africans must brace themselves for a new game changer in the delivery of basic services. The party, which is under 2 months old, was officially launched in Midrand, Johannesburg yesterday. Mampeule explains.
3: Emfuleni is dysfunctional. There was a lot of maladministration, and you're looking at the pillar, in the valve where there is a valve dam, we have water, but the taps are dry. We are also tired of the potholes in that area. You're sitting there every day, nobody's taking away your dustbins. There's water spillage everywhere. Those things will end when Move comes into governance, because already we do not have a municipality. We are under administration. We don't have it. So we are gunning for that municipality. We'll make sure that we invest in it.
0: Home Affairs Minister Dr. Leon Schreiber says government has spent 175 million rand on deporting undocumented migrants to their countries of origin in the past two financial years. The figure has been revised from an earlier reported 17 billion rand. The minister revealed the figure in a written parliamentary reply from IFP MP Lizzle van der Merwe. He says the majority of foreign nationals deported were from Zimbabwe, Ethiopia and the DRC. He also says that foreign nationals from the South America, Europe and Asia were among those deported during this period. Recapping the top story, the High Court in Pretoria has dismissed the former National Assembly Speaker Nosiviwe Mapisa Ngagula's application to have her corruption charges dropped. I'm Onde Lambana for SAFM News. Headlines at 11:30.
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7: 7 minutes past 11 on the Daily Discourse. I'm Joanne Joseph. Thank you for joining us in our third hour. Lovely to have you with us as always. And we've had wonderful conversations in the first couple of hours of the show. And I'd love to continue that because we've got a very special couple of guests with us actually in studio this morning for the third hour. We're talking about the issue of prostate cancer, and we're learning about what a couple and their family went through when the husband was diagnosed with a prostate cancer. And it's something that I don't know, this is my perception, and tell me if I'm wrong about this. This is not something that is as widely spoken about as it should be. And I'd love to hear from you. Have you had this experience? Have you experienced this via a relative who has been diagnosed with prostate cancer? You know, did you miss the signs? How did it end for you? Do you have a family member who is in the process of going through treatment right now? And what effect has that had on yourself or your family? I would love to hear from you. Our lines remain open throughout the show. Our studio line 086-000-2032. Our WhatsApp line 0614-104-107. Now, imagine being a respected corporate executive with a high-powered job, a wonderful wife and family, and then just as you're riding the crest of that wave, being diagnosed with a life-threatening illness. That is exactly what happened to CEO of Growth and Markets of Group Human Capital at Alexander Forbes, Jonathan Mutige. In 2023, he was diagnosed with stage 3 aggressive prostate cancer, and it led to an incredibly tough journey that he thankfully was able to navigate with his supportive wife, Nwabisa, and their children at his side. Both of them, Jonathan and Nwabisa, join us in studio now to share their story of this journey. Nwabisa, Jonathan, thank you so much for being with us this morning.
8: Thank you, Joanne.
9: Good morning.
7: Lovely to have you with us. Jonathan, I want you to, if it's not too painful, to take us back to the moment of discovery. How did you find out you had prostate cancer?
8: Yeah, I found out almost indirectly. We had been on a holiday and I was playing golf. And those of you who are listening who play golf, you will understand this. You know, I teed off, which is hitting your first shot.
7: Yes.
8: And I had an excruciating pain on my shoulder.
7: In your shoulder of all things.
8: My shoulder of all things.
7: Gosh.
8: And that, you know, we looked for help just to sort out the shoulder because it was extremely painful. Cut long story short, you know, we cut the holiday short, drove back to Durban, and then I went to see a doctor. In the process, because I used to check my prostate cancer levels from, you know, when I was 40, but I had last checked when it was 2019, and then COVID came, so I hadn't checked. And so we had talked about it, and we said, listen, you know, when you're seeing the doctor, let's just get the PSA checked. When the doctor checked the PSA, the shocking news was she called and said the PSA level was 24.5.
7: Gosh, what is a normal PSA level?
8: It's meant to be below 4. So from 0 to 4 is the range that you expect. So 24, it's a scary moment.
7: Gosh, it really must be. Sorry, before you go any further, just remind us of what PSA levels actually are.
8: It's an antigen, so it pretty much measures, you know, the state of your prostate. And so when your cells are starting to have, you know, grow abnormally, it will pick it up and then it gives you that reading. It also picks up, obviously, when your prostate is, you know, inflamed or anything like that. It picks up those sort of readings. So you know, you don't want it above 4. And at 24.5, it triggered a lot of alarms. Mm. And I was sitting in a hotel alone, and so it was a very difficult moment at that hour. The saddest thing for me, I think, when I, you know, picked up that this is where the problem is that my father had died of prostate cancer, you know, 4 years earlier.
7: Mm.
8: His was picked up at stage 4. So, you know, there was a lot of panic in our own family system. You know, at that stage, obviously, I'd not told anyone except my wife. And I was very, very worried and scared in part, but also feeling very angry. I was feeling very angry because I had been checking. I had missed 3 years. So the thing for me was, what did I miss?
7: Yes.
8: You know, it's not like you were not checking. My father died of this, so I've been aware. What did I miss? You know, was my biggest sense of anger, you know, and it took a few days, you know, to go through and get the urologist who did the check. And when the urologist checked, you know, the first thing he remarked on was, but you don't seem to have any of the symptoms. And yet you are here. So they did, you know, all sorts of investigations. And then, you know, within a week, they had confirmed that I had stage 3 prostate cancer diagnosis, and it had obviously moved away from the prostate gland. It had now moved to other parts of the body.
7: Gosh.
8: And then, you know, through another set of tests, they then concluded that it was an aggressive type. So that's the diagnosis journey.
7: I want to ask you, Nwabisa, what your reaction was, especially in the context of having lost your father-in-law to prostate cancer.
9: Mm. It was very scary, Joanne. Yeah, because we had lost our father to this. With him, we didn't know until it was too late. You know, by the time the diagnosis was done, he was at stage 4. And unfortunately, you know, it ended up taking his life. So knowing that, you know, Jonathan did start, you know, doing regular testing. But then there was that time during COVID where he didn't. And within that time, that's when it just grew. And by the time he did a test again, you know, we found that it had gone to 24.5. It was very, very scary. It's just something that just comes on you. And, you know, the question that I kept asking was, but why at this stage? I mean, we thought, you know, maybe this is something that you get in your old age.
7: Yes.
9: So this was a realization that, you know, we do need to be more vigilant about this.
7: Yeah. How old were you at the time you were diagnosed, Jonathan?
8: I think I was about 54.
7: Okay.
8: Yeah, I'm 59 now. So
7: Yeah,
8: so roughly 54.
7: Yes.
8: Yeah.
7: And I wonder how your children reacted to it. You know how you grew up believing for such a long time your parents are invincible?
9: Mm.
7: Until one of your parents is diagnosed with a serious illness, how did the kids take it, Nwabisa?
9: No, it was difficult, especially Jonathan is a strong person. Mm. You know, he really is like that. You know, he's hardworking, he's out there, he's, you know, doing so much, very active. So this is the last thing that you expected, you know. And again, it just shows that this can happen to anybody. So the kids were really, really shaken. We're taken aback. When we broke it to them, we made sure that at least we do it when we know that there is a solution. So we had already, you know, been to the doctor to hear about, okay, what are the options? What is likely to happen? So that at least it's not just that, it's just this news only without any plan
7: or
9: a solution. So that helped to say, okay, but you know what, guys, this is what we're going to do. And we just urge them to just, you know, let's be calm, you know, let's just see, you know, where this is going to take us. It's not always a death sentence.
7: Mm-hmm.
9: And with him being younger as well, we just trusted that, okay, also, you know, that should be on his side, you know, that he, at least he's younger. Their grandfather was much older, you know, so it was harder. So really we just drew on our faith. We drew on, you know, the information that at least our doctor was able to give us. And also he gave us a lot of hope, I must say,
7: mm-hmm.
9: just to say, you know, it's a slow-growing cancer.
7: Okay.
9: So if it's caught early enough, you know, it can be treated.
7: Okay.
9: That's what he just kept reassuring us.
7: Well, that reassurance must have been what you needed to get through. What I imagine was a really arduous treatment process, because I take it your treatment would had to have begun immediately, Jonathan. What sort of interventions did the doctors come up with?
8: Yeah, so there were different options. We could have gone for, you know, what they call brachytherapy. There was a range of options. And one of the options was surgery, doing robotic surgery. And because it was aggressive, our view with the doctor was probably better to go for the robotic surgery and get it out as soon as possible. And so that's the choice we ended up with. Did the surgery, and we're just very grateful that the doctor could accelerate the process.
7: Mm.
8: Because we're a bit fearful that because it was aggressive, we just didn't know, you know, how quickly it's going to, you know, spread to other parts of the body. So within we were diagnosed in March, our end of March.
7: Yes.
8: By middle of May, we were going into surgery. So it was fairly quick.
7: You know what I'm enjoying? The way you say we. Because
8: yes.
7: Clearly Nwabisa was with you, you know, throughout this journey, supporting you in a way that meant all of you were going through this together.
8: She was, and for us it was an important choice, you know. And I speak to other men and they say, but you know, why would you not keep it to yourself? Because that's the problem. Most men will get the diagnosis, keep quiet.
7: Yes.
8: My view was very different. You know, as my partner, she's going to live through a lot more moments of unclarity. She's going to go through a lot more moments of fear.
7: So
8: you know, I had to bring her, you know, very close. So there was no consultation I did without her by my side. There is nothing she did not know. You know, so she had every information I got and got it firsthand. You know, we did a lot of Googling together until we decided Google is not always your friend.
7: True.
8: When you're going through something like this. So, you know, and if I didn't have that, I think it would have been a very difficult journey, because you feel alone.
7: Mm-hmm.
8: You go into a lot of dark spaces. You'll wake up at night, you know, fearful. You wake up with all sorts of weird thoughts. And imagine if your partner doesn't know what you're going through. You're just putting yourself through a nightmare scenario that you can avoid if you let your partner know what's going on.
7: Yes, yes. Did you have to go through chemotherapy and radiation as well?
8: So, you know, after the surgery, we went through a monitoring period, and then they realized that the levels were not dropping. At some stage, they stopped. And it was growing a little bit, so they then suggested I must go into radiation.
7: Gosh.
8: Did radiation for 45 days straight. You know, and after the radiation, there was an option of hormonal treatment.
7: Mm-hmm.
8: But it was cleared so well that there was no need to do more treatments. And, you know, since the radiation, it dropped down to 0.02. Up to this day, it's still 0.02.
7: Oh,
8: so
7: wonderful.
8: So it's completely, you know, cleared. It's under control. Every 6 months, I have to do, you know, checks.
7: Yes.
8: But we also changed the lifestyle. So we changed diets. We
7: yes.

0: Watching you talk about cancer brings back a lot of emotions because my family has just gone through this experience. I hope that what you're doing helps people understand cancer better and encourages families to take it seriously and support their loved ones. Thank you so much for sending us that message. And we're so sorry for the loss of your mum. It really is so sad when it ends that way. But there is hope, and that's what we want to put the emphasis on today. Pule in Bloemfontein is on the line to us. Pule, good morning. I believe you're a cancer survivor.
1: Good morning, Joanne and your guests. This is a very important and emotional subject on my part. I was diagnosed in 2019. I have always been fit. There were no symptoms. And my PSA level was around 7. My urologist did the biopsy. I went for the second time. There is something called the Gleason score. They add the Gleason score only to find that I had a very aggressive prostate cancer.
0: Oh, gosh.
1: And I was really shocked. But when the doctor called me in and said to me, I have to explain this thoroughly and everything, and the only option for me left was to go for the what they call radical prostatectomy.
0: Sure.
1: And they did the radical, it's a surgery.
0: Was that a removal of the prostate?
1: Yes, they removed the prostate.
0: Mm-hmm.
1: And I was 53 years then. It was in 2019. And since then, everything has been fine. Every year, I just go to check my PSA levels. They are around 0.01.
0: Excellent.
1: Because sometimes cancer can come back.
0: Right.
1: So
0: right.
1: You need to go and check yearly. So the lesson to, I've been listening to that gentleman speaking there. The lesson to other men is go and check. Because mine was, I was diagnosed with stage 1. In other words, with stage 1, it was easy for the, you know, for them to deal with it and whatever.
0: Yes.
1: But the lesson is go out there and check. After that, after getting help, you will live a healthy, so to speak, normal life. Here I am, six years later, fit as a fiddle, going to gym. Mm-hmm. I am absolutely myself again.
0: Oh, Pule,
1: so
0: I'm really
1: I can understand what the gentleman went through. I went through that, but here I am again. I survived.
0: Wonderful.
1: Life is well.
0: Yeah, that's wonderful to hear, Pule. So encouraging. Thank you. Thank you so much for that. We're going to take a quick break now, and when we come back, we'll continue the conversation.
2: Remember the first time your soul felt alive? Or the last time music moved you so deeply you didn't want it to end? That feeling is calling you back. You're officially invited to come experience soulful performances from global icons Kamasi Washington, Temba and Afrika Mkize, Nubaya Garcia, Ibrahim Maluf, Judith Supuma, Angelique Kidjo, Ndabo Zulu, 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
3: EFC is live this Thursday. Bantamweight king Faiz Jacobs moves up in weight, hunting his second title. In his path, the undefeated Shadrach Yemba hunts his first. Former champion Luke Michael returns to erase his title loss against the teammate of the man who took it from him, JT Buddha. 4 warriors, 2 fights. 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
4: You know, I love my hometown, but for too long now, I look around and think, we deserve better than this. The water goes off for days, the streets are falling apart, things never get fixed. I'm not asking for anything fancy. I just want the basics to work. And I know they can work, because I've seen it, where the Democratic Alliance is

0: charge. I want our town to work for all. 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
1: This political party advertisement was paid for by the political party concerned. 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
3: 26 minutes past 11 on the Daily Discourse, and we're continuing our conversation with Jonathan and Nwabisa Mutege, who they are really a wonderful couple. They're sitting in front of me right now, and I think they're in so much better of a space right now after the horrible trauma they went through after Jonathan was diagnosed with prostate cancer in 2023. And thank you for responding from wherever you are, sending us your messages. Continue to do that, please. Our studio line 086-000-20 32, our WhatsApp line 0614104107. I want to just address the issue of early detection, because that's something that our previous caller called in about. And I think many people are intimidated by the process of the examination. How does one do this examination, Jonathan?
4: Yeah, and you're spot on. You know, and most men fear the process.
3: Yes.
4: Because everyone talks about the dreaded finger test.
3: Yes.
4: Right.
3: Rectal examination.
4: Correct. But yeah, that test helps the urologist to measure the size and the changes. All you need, you don't even have to go through that. You can just go and do your blood test, ask for a PSA test, and it's quick. They draw the blood within 24 hours, you've got the results. It's fairly simple, and that's the message we're giving a lot of people, saying just go and get, just do a PSA test, monitor that, and even if it's above 4, doesn't mean you've got cancer. It only means there is an abnormality going on. Then you must just go through further investigations for them to check what's going on. And that's, again, a second important message.
3: Yes.
4: And the thing we're devoting our time to with the foundation we've set up is to make it easy for men to understand that message and families to understand it. Secondly, is to also make it easy for those who can't afford to be able to get the screening.
3: Yes.
4: And so we're spending a lot of time trying to raise funds so that, money is not the reason why, if you can't, afford to go and do the test, that is not a stumbling block.
3: Mm-hmm. Funny enough, we actually did have a message a moment ago that I'm going to find for you, because someone is speaking about this, and he's actually saying, he's saying I have been diagnosed with prostate cancer. I'm not on a medical aid. The medication is so expensive. What do I do? And is this some of the work, Nwabisa, that you are trying to look at with your fantastic foundation that you and Jonathan have founded?
5: Yes, it is. So with the experience that we had, the medical bills very, very high. It helped that we had medical aid. But then we just thought, like, what about a person who doesn't? The whole issue with access, we just realized that it's a major issue. So with Factor of 10, we are trying to enable that. We are saying that, do not let that stop you. Let's see what is it that we can do. So we have built a network with doctors, with some laboratory companies, yes, to enable this. Right. So starting with testing, we want to open it up to say everybody, if you can't pay for a test at a Lancet or whatever, come to Factor of 10. Let's see what it is that we can do to enable you to at least just get this test done.
3: That is so positive, Nwabisa. Thank you. And I think we're going to put that listener in touch with you, if you don't mind.
5: That would be great, yeah.
3: Right now, that brings us to 11:30, and we're going to connect with Undela Mbana for your latest news headlines. Jonathan is going to step out, but we are going to continue the conversation with Nwabisa.
6: Thank you, Joanne. On the news headlines, the High Court in Pretoria has ruled that former National Assembly Speaker Nosiviwe Mapisa-Nqakula's corruption trial will proceed. Media personality Mulemu Jubjub Maruhaye will be back in the Germiston Magistrates Court, east of Johannesburg, on the 17th of this month, and the European Commission President Ursula von der Leyen is in Greenland on a two-day visit. She's expected to announce the details of an EU investment program in the Danish territory. A full update follows at the top of the hour.
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3: 11:31 on the Daily Discourse, continuing our conversation about prostate cancer, and we have a real-life example of a man, Jonathan Mutige, a high-powered corporate executive who went through this together with his wife and their children, and he's come through on the other side after being diagnosed with aggressive stage 3 prostate cancer, had robotic surgery, had radiation, and his levels are now completely normal. Londe in Cape Town is on the line to us. Good morning, Londe.
7: Morning, JJ. I'll be very short. I understand that Jonathan has just stepped out. I was going to ask him rather simple question. What is his handicap, right? But basically on the point that of prostate cancer. In 2022, I did go and check it, and yes, my prostate stress androgens were under 4. Good. I was very happy, all right?
3: Yes.
7: It was, as Jonathan said, a blood test, you know, not but finger, you know. Most males are scared of the finger.
3: Yes.
7: There's no need of that. You can do a blood, you know. So I was quite happy. And, JJ, it is very important for the men not to be scared, you know. I'm a 65-year-old grumpy cancerous men now, you know.
3: Yes.
7: So we don't need to be scared. But there's something that Jonathan said before he stepped out. You know, he said diet is of utmost importance. And as I dropped down the phone, what diet would you recommend?
3: Because that's a great question.
7: Yeah, diet, you know.
3: Wonderful.
7: Thank you,
3: Ngonde, for such a lovely call. Another encouraging one. And Nwabisa, you've stayed with us. So first things first, what diet did you as a family switch to once you heard that Jonathan had been diagnosed?
5: So we got to understand that cancer is a metabolic disease. So foods that are high in your glycemic index tend to aggravate it. So
3: sweet things,
5: sugar. We cut off sugar completely.
3: Sure.
5: Yes.
3: Wow.
5: we cut out your refined carbs. We cut out a lot of unhealthy things. So the more of your vegetables that you take, your vegetables and your fruits. Also with fruits, you do need to be a bit careful at times as well as to when you take them and how much, because fruits can also, they can be high in fructose at times. So you do need to just be careful with that. And then you drink your water. We are encouraged to do at least 1.5 liters to 2 liters a day. So, you know, do that. And also move, you know, make sure that you do incorporate exercise into your daily lifestyle.
3: Yeah, even if it's just walking.
5: Even if it's just walking, some strength exercise. Because it looks like, you know, being diabetic and all of that also can actually be like a precursor towards a cancer.
3: Really?
5: Yes. Yeah. So this is the research that we are picking up and what we are hearing. So diet plays a very, very critical role.
3: All right.
5: Yeah.
3: Let's take a call from Dumisani in Durban. Morning, Dumisani. I believe you're a survivor of prostate cancer.
8: Morning, JJ. How are you?
3: I'm so well, thanks. Tell me your story briefly, Dumisani.
8: Yeah, and morning to Nwabisa and Jonathan. I'm privileged to have met that wonderful couple.
3: Oh, wonderful.
8: Yes, I'm a survivor, but I just want to talk about something which is why I say thanks to Jonathan and Nwabisa, especially Nwabisa, because the role she's playing in this highlights something that we don't hardly talk about, the impact of prostate cancer on women, on our partners, on our girlfriends, on our mothers, and our daughters.
3: Yeah.
8: Because that is often overlooked. People think when you talk prostate cancer, you talk men, you only speak to men, and yet it has an impact on women. And
3: absolutely.
8: I thank and I'm truly grateful to Nwabisa for playing this role so that the community understands that as much as this affects men only, but it has an impact on the whole family.
3: Mm. That's a beautiful call. Thank you, Dumisani. Yeah. Thank you for sharing
8: that. Thank you so much.
5: Thank you, Dumisani.
3: Thank you for considering what effect it has on the family. Mm. Lots of messages coming in here, Nwabisa. Mm. The story of prostate cancer is very scary. One of our listeners says, I have to surgically remove mine, or had to, in 2024 at the age of 48 with a PSA of 4.7. I had regular pelvis bone pain at that time, which is one of the symptoms of it, says Itumeleng in Bloemfontein. I mean, some people seem completely asymptomatic, and some people have one or two symptoms. Yeah. I mean, I thought it was so strange. Jonathan had a pain in his shoulder, of all things. How, I mean, if you don't get tested, you just don't know, do you?
5: That's the thing, you know, because it presents differently to different people.
3: Yes.
5: So testing is really critical, you know, at least just once a year. Like women, you know, we do our, you know, checks once a year, our mammograms.
3: Yes, right.
5: So men,
3: pap smears.
5: Yeah. So men need to do this. At least just once a year, get that blood test done. At least know your PSA level. Well, once you are equipped with that, at least you know, and it just helps you prepare better.
3: Right, right. Our listener says, morning, JJ, thank you for this program. My husband has been diagnosed with an enlarged prostate. Mm. The first urologist appointment is in November, so this is positive listening to your guest. I think it's important to note that it's not necessarily prostate cancer if it's enlarged, right?
5: Exactly. Yeah. So that may just be some irritation that happens. And as men grow older, we've now learned that actually an enlarged prostate does happen, but it may not be cancer. So it's good just to know, and that can be treated differently.
3: And of course, I want to ask you about that, because I had a close relative who struggled with this but never has had prostate cancer. Okay. So there was inflammation down there and various things, and there are treatments for that. But I think probably one of the first signs is difficulty urinating, or not, you know, not having a smooth flow when you urinate, I understand.
5: So those are some of the symptoms, that's right.
3: Yeah.
5: Yeah, then there's also just other things. It could be fatigue and pain in that area, like the other listener was saying, you know, the pain in the pelvic area.
3: Yes.
5: But, you know, once you start seeing those things, it may not necessarily be prostate cancer, but it's just take it seriously. Because what we've found with most men is that they just tend to neglect their health a bit. And this whole thing about you must be strong, you know, and men must be strong. Yes, be strong, but also we are saying that this is you presenting strength by actually, you know, taking your health seriously, because your family loves you, your family wants you around, and they want you to be around and healthy and happy. So if you pay attention to this, it really can help with your longevity.
3: Absolutely. Yeah. I mean, you're doing great work with this Factor of 10 Foundation. Tell me what you and Jonathan are doing there together.
5: Yeah. So we launched the foundation in May, presented it, you know, to the world to say, okay, we are here. The whole concept behind Factor of 10 is giving a tenth is a biblical principle where you give a tenth. Yeah. So we say bring
3: tithe.
5: Your little, you know, whatever little that you can bring, join us. It's a movement, basically, that we've started.
3: Yeah.
5: We say, come along. So even you going to test, you are giving your tenth.
3: Mm.
5: So we say do that, because you are helping make a positive impact on the statistics that we've been presented with, which are very, very scary.
3: Yes.
5: At the moment, we've hearing that, you know, the one in four men are Black African men.
3: Really?
5: Yes, are likely to get this. Mm. So it's a scary statistic. But when men start testing, at least, that we can see an impact in that, you know,
3: we can
5: reduce it. So it's you also just giving your tenth by going to test. And also, come along, join us. You know, we want to make this available to as many people as possible. We want to open access because it's just expensive.
3: I'm sure.
5: We've been very, very fortunate, you know, honestly, when people hear this, their hearts are moved. Mm-hmm. So Lancet, for example, is going to be partnering with us. There's an event that we are going to be having in KZN, yes, in the South Coast.
3: Yes.
5: We're looking on the 21st of September.
3: Okay.
5: Yes, so we are starting with caddies. Caddies, they carry the... Jonathan is a golfer, so...
9: Yes, I can see that.
5: Yeah, yeah. So the caddies, we are targeting 120 caddies, mm-hmm, that will be tested, and Lancet will provide the testing kits. So that donation is definitely going to make an impact.
3: Fantastic.
5: We are asking for people to also just make donations so that we can open this up, make it available to as many people as possible. We really want to say that, you know what, let the decision between you having a plate of food to eat and testing, you don't have to make that decision. Mm. Come to Factor of 10, let's see what we can do. We want to open up that access. And we have some urologists as well that are working with us. So between August and now, there's a campaign,
3: yes,
5: that we've been running on social media. We went around in Cape Town asking people about prostate cancer.
3: Yes.
5: And so we had a picture of a prostate gland and asking people to identify, do they know what it is?
3: Right.
5: And what do they know about prostate cancer? So we gathered the views there, the video, it was on TikTok.
3: Yes.
5: After this, we are going to be having urologists and oncologists that are going to be providing the expert advice now to also just demystify myths and things that may be out there. So we are running that campaign. So we've got different campaigns, some interesting ones that we will launch.
9: Yes.
5: I won't announce it now until it's time. Yeah, so we're working on different things because we really just want to increase awareness. We want this to be something that we can talk about.
3: Absolutely.
5: Openly. There mustn't be shame.
3: Yeah.
5: There mustn't be any embarrassment. I always just reflect back to when HIV... started and how difficult it was to talk about it.
3: The stigma.
5: And the stigma until it was just spoken about so openly.
3: Mm.
5: Now it's like, it's a non-issue.
3: Yes.
5: It's something that, it's something that can be controlled, something can be done about it.
3: Yes.
5: So even this here, let it just be a normal conversation that, families can have at a dinner table, where daughters can ask their dads, "Daddy, have you tested this year?"
3: Yeah.
5: Or if you don't know where to start, here's Factor of 10. Contact them, we want to partner, with people.
3: Excellent.
5: As they go through this journey.
3: Is there a number you can share with us, Mavisa?
5: Yes. So we are in all the social media platforms.
3: Okay. Factor of 10 Foundation.
5: Yes. If you just Google us, you should find us.
3: Yeah, you've got a very nice website there.
5: Yes, we've got a website. If you go to our website, it's www.factorof10.org. We are also on Facebook, on Instagram, on LinkedIn. And we have also a WhatsApp number.
3: Yes.
5: 063-026-2393.
3: Okay.
5: Yeah, so you can just contact us at that number and send us a WhatsApp. We will definitely respond. We also have, we started a petition on change.org.
3: Yes.
5: So if you type in change.org, or in fact in our social media platforms, if you go there, there's a link,
3: mm-hmm,
5: for change.org. So you go in there, it will take you to the page where you sign a petition. So by signing this petition, you are saying that you are going to talk about prostate cancer to somebody you know. Or if you do qualify to go and test, you're going to test and you're going to tell other people. So we just want to spread the message. We want it to go forth like that.
3: Wonderful. Thank you so much for joining us, Nwabisa Mutihe. And of course, her husband Jonathan was with us a little bit earlier on. One of you saying, "Greetings, Joanne. I met Mr. Jonathan Mutihe during my days at PNP KZN Regional Office. The most intelligent former board member I've ever met, and yet he's very humble. I'm encouraged and motivated to get myself tested for prostate cancer. in the next month or so. Very scary, though. Thanks to Mrs. Mutike for being supportive to her husband. Regards, Lindo Phakathi. Thank you so much for that. And one last thing. What is Jonathan's handicap? Do you know?
5: I think he must answer.
3: Just wanted to answer that for Nonde. But we're going to wrap it up then. Well, Lisa, thank you so much. And thank you to our listeners for joining us and participating in this conversation. We'll do it all again tomorrow at 9 o'clock. Take care till then. Bye-bye.
10: SFM presents another episode of the book The Invisible People by Phuthuma Nhleko, read by Simpiwe Gwana. Please note that the views expressed in this book are not that of the station. Listener's discretion is advised.
11: Chapter 6, The Invisible Economy continues. Later, during the colonial period, African economies were structured around the production and transport of commodities for the benefit of foreign powers, which created untold hardships among the local population, as well as structural imbalances that persist today. What I observed growing up in Swaziland mirrors what Mike Davis describes about India in the late 19th century in his book, Late Victorian Holocausts, El Niño, Famines, and the Making of the Third World in 2000. According to Davis, the Indian population suffered catastrophic consequences due to the rise of commercial farming. Local farmers were displaced, forced to abandon their land to make space for expansive monocultures. These regions, where only one crop is grown, are vulnerable to devastation due to environmental shocks. The rural peasantry in India was severely exploited by exporters, landlords, and moneylenders who were responding to increasing demands for raw materials. Overcultivated land became barren, and local farmers fell into deep poverty. The result of this mass exploitation was widespread famines across the subcontinent, long-term environmental degradation, and severe poverty. By the beginning of the 20th century, Indian wheat farmers were barely surviving, living on imported millet and rice. The brutal exploitation of commodities and labor in what is today the Democratic Republic of Congo is a particularly inhuman example of what took place across the continent. Joseph Conrad's Heart of Darkness gives a gut-wrenching account of the hell on earth that was the Congo at the time of Belgium's King Leopold II. They grabbed what they could get for the sake of what's to be got. It was just robbery with violence, aggravated murder on a great scale, and man going at it blind, as is very proper for those who tackle a darkness. The conquest of the earth, which mostly means the taking it away from those who have a different complexion or slightly flatter noses than ourselves, is not a pretty thing when you look into it too much. In the state of Africa, historian and journalist Martin Meredith describes how the chikoti, a whip of sharp-edged strips used to flay victims, sometimes to death, became the symbol of Leopold's rule. The pillaging of the country for the benefit of that king and concession companies relied on slave labor and rubber production quotas imposed on villagers. Those who missed their targets were flogged, imprisoned, taken hostage, or had their hands cut off. Thousands fled their homes. By the end of Leopold's rule over the Congo, millions of Congolese, possibly 10 million, or half the population of the country, had died due to violence, disease, and starvation. Besides the devastating human cost and enduring economic imbalances it wrought on local economies, the colonial system left a lasting imprint on infrastructure. For instance, in Angola, which was an extractive colony for the Portuguese, all the railway lines built in early 20th century connect the coast to the mineral-rich hinterlands, but none were built to connect the north and the south of the country. These colonial rail lines were recently refurbished by the Chinese, who purchase about 60% of Angola's exports. This is no coincidence. In essence, the extractive infrastructure inherited from Africa's colonial past continues to serve the very same purpose, the export of raw materials. Although vastly beneficial to the economic development of Europe and the United States, as the next chapter will lay out, this created systemic and structural distortions for African economies that endure to this day. An atrophied intra-African trade, undiversified economies dependent on the export of raw commodities, and little domestic control over the production of these commodities and their value chains. While today's global markets rule local production and pricing the world over, this is most common and has a more tangible impact in Africa. And even though African states now own mineral and land rights, they are often comparatively poorly equipped and skilled when negotiating with multinationals that vie to license these rights and control production. The economics of extraction and distribution repeats itself in far too many African countries, regardless of the commodities, be it palm, oil, cocoa, timber, oil and gas, diamonds, gold, or other precious metals. The continent's continued dependence on commodities has far-reaching implications. The heavy cost of persistent distortions. First, these narrowly focused, largely undiversified economies perpetuate a system that, except for a small local elite, mainly benefits foreign capital interests. Although West Africa supplies 70% of global raw cocoa beans, for instance, it only retains around 4% of the global chocolate industry's total value chain. And a large part of the value retained in African economies is captured by small local elite. Consequently, no sizable middle class emerges, which in turn hampers economic development. The growing complexity of capital markets and financial instruments, coupled with the limited pool of suitably experienced local professionals relative to the size of the task, further enhances foreign hegemony over African economies. Second, the lack of economic diversity amplifies the effect of global economic shocks on African economies. This fragile economic model is highly dependent on a cyclical demand for commodities from industrialized nations, particularly China. Volatile commodity prices exacerbate the fragility of many resource-driven African economies, creating cycles of booms and busts, which severely undermine many African economies' ability to develop longer-term economic plans and forecasts for the future. Third, the low economic value added to the exported commodities or raw materials compared to the value of finished products that are imported means African countries tend to experience persistent large trade deficits as they import more valuable products than they export. In fact, some 40 African countries, over three quarters of the continent, run trade deficits. the export often transformed raw materials, which then requires importing finished products with much value added, is creating daunting trade imbalances and, at times, upset shortages. Anyone who has traveled to Nigeria over the years, for example, is familiar with long lines of cars queuing up at petrol stations. Although Nigeria is one of Africa's main crude oil producers, Nigerians have had to endure petrol shortages for years, as Nigeria until recently imported all its refined petrol, which it then heavily subsidized, creating crippling distortions and an unsustainable financial burden. In spite of challenges related to crude oil supply and pricing, the 650,000 barrel per day refinery, one of the largest in Africa, that Nigerian businessman Aliko Dangote's group recently constructed will hopefully improve the situation. A good example of these imbalances is Africa's trade relationship with the European Union, the continent's largest trading partner, which accounts for roughly a quarter of Africa's imports and exports. While 65% of the goods Africa exported to the EU were primary goods, that is commodities, 68% of the goods Africa imported from the EU were manufactured goods, leading to a hefty trade imbalance. Africa's trade relationships with China and the US, two of its biggest individual country trading partners, paint a similar picture. China purchases 9% of African exports, while the continent receives 13% of its imports from China. The pattern is repeated across the continent. Raw goods from Africa to China and costly manufactured goods from China to Africa. Africa suffers from another kind of trade imbalance. The continent trades very little with itself. In fact, Africa's intracontinental trade is the lowest of every region in the world. In 2021, only 12% of Africa's trade was with other countries on the continent, compared to 44% across the Americas, 64% in Asia, and 67% in Europe. Investment follows the same pattern. These statistics matter greatly because intra-regional trade encourages economic diversification and should, in theory, decrease the cost of production. It also serves to strengthen political, cultural, and economic ties among countries and regions, fostering a sense of shared destiny and common interests. Although urban legends of African elites in Lagos, Luanda, and Lomé traveling to London, Lisbon, and Paris to do their monthly groceries are grossly exaggerated, traveling from Johannesburg, South Africa, to Douala in Cameroon, for instance, requires having to make a lengthy detour via Europe or East Africa. Speaking at an African CEO business forum in May 2024, Nigerian billionaire Aliko Dangote pointed out that he faces far more obstacles than Europeans do when traveling around Africa. "I have to apply for 35 different visas on my passport," he pointed out, "far more than for a French or British business person. These poor trade, investment and infrastructure connections, as well as obstacles to the movement of people, both illustrate and perpetuate Africa's political and economic fragmentation."
10: There was another episode of the book, The Invisible People, by Putuma Nhleko, read by Simpiwe Gwana. The book is available online and in all leading stores countrywide. 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

0: Just after 12 o'clock on Monday, the 7th of September 2026, a very warm welcome to Update at Noon here on SAFM. Leading the conversation, I'm Sakina Kamwendo. Coming up in the next hour...
1: Evidence is therefore sufficient to require the accused to answer count 13.
0: The Gauteng High Court in Pretoria has dismissed a former National Assembly Speaker Nosiviwe Mapisa Nqakula's application to have a corruption and money laundering case dismissed. And the inquest proceedings in the Anele Tembe case got underway in Cape Town earlier. Coming up in sport.
2: Going to try and wrap up the whole weekend sport, and also Pitso's put his stamp onto Bafana Bafana.
0: And that's John Hiriker. Those details, second half of the show. In the meantime, let us know what's on your mind. 41391 is the SMS line number. You'll be charged 150 per SMS. You can also write to us via X at SABC News_radio, or you can send us a WhatsApp voice note on 082-692-3909. Well, these and more stories coming up on this Monday edition of Updated Noon. First, though, here's the latest news with Ondela Mbana.

0: Thank you, Sakina. On the top stories, court rules Mapisa Ngakula case will proceed and van der Leyen visits Greenland amid Trump pressure. For SAFM News, I'm Ondelambana and a very good day. The High Court in Pretoria has ruled that former National Assembly Speaker Nosiviwe Mapisa Ngakula's corruption trial will proceed. This after the court dismissed the application to have the charges against it dropped. Mapisa Ngakula is accused of soliciting and accepting 4.5 million rand in bribes from a defense contractor. She allegedly took the money in exchange for awarding military transport tenders during her tenure as defense minister between 2016 and 2019. Judge Mashutu Munjerere said that the prosecution had presented sufficient evidence to warrant calling her to take the stand. Media personality Mulemu Jubjub Maruhanye will be back in the Germiston Magistrates Court east of Johannesburg on the 17th of this month. The aim of the postponement is to allow the matter to be transferred to the regional court and for firearm forensic results to be disclosed. Maruhanye, who appeared in court this morning, is facing charges including discharging a firearm in public place. His lawyer, Advocate Hendra Mutsime, says the matter has affected his career.
1: He's very much stressed, very stressed. He can't get more work as he used to. It's a big problem for him. He chose to be a public figure, so some of these other things are part and parcel of the trade, I believe. But he feels very sad that such things keep coming up when he's doing all he can to try and be a productive and, you know, member of society. You know, small little things are getting blown out of proportion and they affect him very badly.
0: The businessman suspected to be a supplier linked to a 16 million rand fleet tender that the Mfuleni municipality had awarded will be back in the Van der Merwe Park Magistrates Court in the file on Monday on the 14th of this month. The suspect appeared in court briefly this morning. The Gauteng Political Killings Task Team arrested him at a mall in Pretoria last Friday. He's facing charges of corruption, fraud and theft. The Automobile Association of South Africa has welcomed the revision of the minimum safety standards for all new passenger cars sold in South Africa. This comes after government gazetted the draft compulsory specification for motor vehicles of category M1, which proposes new safety standards for all new passenger cars sold in the local market. The draft regulations have been published for public comment within 2 months of publication. The AA says the revised safety standards must be applied across all derivatives and specification levels of new vehicles sold in South Africa. Bobby Ramahwede is the association's CEO.
2: The issue that we're dealing with is the safety standards in South Africa are far below the safety regulations in other territories. Basically, in SA, you can get away with 2 airbags, and that's pretty much it that's required for safety. In European and Australian markets, you have to have at least 6 airbags, electronic stability control, and far stronger materials used to protect the occupants of a vehicle. So us ushering in this new era of regulation, we support it. In fact, we've been lobbying for the past, call it 10 years, to get those regulations raised to the point that we're pari or equal to our European counterparts.
0: The European Commission President Ursula von der Leyen is in Greenland on a 2-day visit. She's expected to announce the details of an EU investment program in the Danish territory. This comes amid Donald Trump's demand of US control of the island. The BBC's Arian Skippers has the details.
3: The EU chief has already said the financial package will be substantial and include investments in critical minerals, satellite communications and renewable energy. The visit is a clear show of support for the governments of Greenland and Denmark, who've had to rebuff Donald Trump's claims that the US needs the Arctic island for national security. Ms. von der Leyen's visit reflects the growing importance of the Arctic for the world's major powers as the melting ice opens up new shipping routes.
0: Recapping the top stories, the High Court in Pretoria has ruled that former National Assembly Speaker Nosiviwe Mapisa Ngakula's corruption trial will proceed. This after the court dismissed her application to have the charges against her dropped. I'm Ondelambana for SAFM News headlines at 12:30.
4: Update at noon with Sakina Kamwendo, midday to 1 p.m. Update at noon with Sakina Kamwendo.
5: Well, a very good afternoon, everybody. It is 7 minutes after 12. Thanks, Ondela Mbana. She'll be back at the bottom of the hour with your headlines. It is a Monday and quite a few court cases that we hope to bring you up to speed with. Of course, the Gauteng High Court in Pretoria earlier dismissing former National Assembly Speaker Nosiviwe Mapisa-Nqakula's application to have her corruption and money laundering case dismissed. And then some of the other cases in the VAAL. You have two cases today in the Vanderbijl Park Magistrates Court. The first one is that of a 40-year-old suspect believed to be a supplier linked to that 16 million rand fleet tender that was awarded by the Emfuleni local municipality, and the subsequent fraud and corruption that took place there when 18 vehicles were supposed to be supplied to the municipality, but ultimately only 7 were. And the other case is that of 8 suspects who are believed to be behind bars for illegal electricity reconnection scam in Emfuleni. So those cases, we have reporters on both of those. Also, the bail application of the 2 men accused of being involved in the murder case of the former 2-time boxing world champion Zolani Tete, that is taking place in the Mdantsane Magistrates Court in the Eastern Cape, and a few other court cases that we also keeping an eye on. And today, the Premier of KwaZulu-Natal, Tami Ntuli, in collaboration with the South African Police Service and the Department of Labour and Immigration Authorities, they are leading an operation checking out major companies operating in KwaZithebe within the Mandeni local municipality. So they checking compliance there, and we'll find out more about that particular initiative and also what happens after they leave. Like, if you take some of the businesses that were closed down, have they gone back to see whether those businesses started operating again after those visits? It's something that I always wonder about. Do they just shut them down for a day or two and then these people go right back to where they were to begin with? Or is there actual follow through to make sure that those businesses don't reopen until such time that they do comply, which is, as I say, something that I've always wondered about. We'll also bring you up to speed with the TRC cases inquiry, as well as the inquest looking into the death of a Black Consciences movement leader, Steve Biko. And today also sees the inquest into the death of 22-year-old Anele Tembe in April 2021. In fact, it did get underway, as I understand, in the Cape Town Magistrates Court. So those just are some of the stories that we hope to bring you updates on.
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7: 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Two fights. 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
5: The Gauteng High Court in Pretoria has dismissed former National Assembly Speaker Nosiviwe Mapisa-Nqakula's application to have her corruption and money laundering case dismissed. The ruling clears the way for her trial to proceed. Now, the state argued that there is sufficient evidence to continue prosecuting the former speaker. Mapisa-Nqakula faces corruption charges linked to allegations of receiving kickbacks while serving as former defense minister. And she has since denied any wrongdoing. Here's Judge Mashudu Munzelele with the judgment.
8: determination made as to whether the state has proved the charge beyond a reasonable doubt. I accordingly decline to discharge the accused in terms of Section 174 in respect of count 2. Count 13, money laundering, except for count 2 and count 6. Count 1 through to count 12 provides prima facie evidence that the accused received a total of 2,150,000 through a series of corrupt payments from the state's witness. There is also a prima facie evidence that the accused laundered some or all of the amount of all of that amount of that money, sorry, through the renovations of a house. The state witness testified that at some point the accused requested money in dollars equivalent to approximately 150,000, stating that she intended to use it to purchase items for her property renovations from New York. The witness further testified that at some point the accused required money to pay the contractors involved in her property renovation. Nombasa further testified that the accused said she did not have sufficient funds in her bank account to pay the contractors working on the renovations and had only approximately 6,000 available. In that instance, the witness testified that she subsequently gave the accused 400,000, which the accused had requested. Evidence from Nombasa shows that while she was at the accused's home to deliver 150,000 rand in cash, the accused spoke about renovations to the house and their bedroom, which required more work and cost far more than they had initially expected. This supports an inference of money laundering through renovations, which the state witness would not have known about had the accused not mentioned it to her. In addition, the accused confirmed in her admissions that during the period mentioned in the indictment, the accused confirmed in her admissions in terms of Section 220 that during the period mentioned in the indictment, construction work and or building alterations and or upgrades were done to her residence. Thus, there is prima facie evidence of money laundering through renovations. The conduct contemplated in terms of Section 4, subsection B, subsection 1 of the Prevention of Organized Crime Act 121 of 1998, referred to as POCA. The state's case is, in essence, that the accused used at least a portion of the funds or all of the funds received for the renovation of the property, thereby introducing or disguising allegedly illicit funds through expenditure on what appeared to be legitimate assets or property improvement. In my view, the evidence that the accused received unjustified gratification of funds from Nombasa and used them for renovation, including funds for the purchase of items from New York and for payment of contractors, constitute prima facie evidence of conduct falling within the ambit of Section 4B1 of POCA. The evidence is therefore sufficient to require the accused to answer count 13. The following is the order. In the result, the application for discharge in terms of Section 174 in respect of all counts is denied.
5: And that was Judge Mashudu Munzelele giving the judgment at the Gauteng High Court in Pretoria. And I can tell you that currently Nosiviwe Mapisa Ngakula has taken the stand. So let's just dip in briefly just to listen to what she has to say.
9: Dr. Gulube. She was the legal advisor to Dr. Gulube.
10: Let's come back to Mrs. Tonga Dovu.
9: Make sibuyele ke ngokapha ku Mrs. Nsondwa Ndlovu uNombasa. Yena umazi njani uNombasa?
10: UNombasa ndimazi ngokufonelwa nguGranny Siyebe.
9: I got to know Nombasa through a call I received from Granny
10: Siyebe. Granny Siyebe called me, one phone.
9: Granny Siyebe called me.
10: Esithi kunengxaki.
9: Mentioning that there is a problem.
10: And unexhala lokubana ukuba ayilungiswanga izawuye embarasa iDefence Force.
9: And she has a concern. The concern being, if this problem is not attended to, it would therefore embarrass or place an embarrassment on the Defence Force.
10: Yes.
9: Ima.
11: Before you proceed on what she said to you, do you recall when that call was made to you by Granny Siyebe?
9: Pamgo buqhubekeke ke nokuyidandalazisa uba utheni kuwe. Usakhumbula uba kwakunini ngeli xesha yena kufowunelayo uGranny?
10: Inoba pha kuJohni. Ndiselongaqiniseki, my lady, but inoba pha kuJohni 2016.
9: I am not certain, my lady, but I think it was somewhere around June of
11: 2016.
9: All right,
11: please proceed. She called you and said what?
9: Masqale kilenda kuphele kuyo imakani. Uyabhala.
10: No, no, no. 2016.
9: Around June of 2016,
11: Malay. Yes, we are proceeding on what you said to you. Please proceed.
5: And that, of course, Nosiviwe Mapisa Nqakula taking the stand, this after her earlier application for her case to be dismissed was denied. And that is currently taking place in the Gauteng High Court in Pretoria.
4: Update at noon, midday to 1 p.m.
5: It's 20 minutes after 12. Now, a 40-year-old suspect believed to be a supplier linked to a 16 million rand fleet tender awarded by the Emfuleni local municipality is appearing at the Vanderbijl Park Magistrates Court today. Police say that the supplier was contracted to deliver 18 vehicles, including municipal trucks. However, only 7 vehicles were ultimately delivered to the municipality. Our reporter Rifilwe Mekwa joins us on the line now for more. Rifilwe, good afternoon. So firstly, has the suspect appeared and what charges is he facing?
12: Good afternoon, Sakina, and all the SAFM listeners. Yes, the 40-year-old suspect, Mpho Malema, has appeared briefly. Yeah, at the Vanderbijl Magistrates Court, he's facing fraud, corruption,

0: She revealed that further investigations revealed that some of the vehicles were procured at Lephalale local municipality, which is in Limpopo, and some were found at Mogalakwena local municipality in Limpopo, eZwelakhina, and the last one being the city of Umhlathuze in Richards Bay. So it seems like it's really a web. And she said that Sakina, in fact, how these revealings came about, it all started with the assassination of the whistleblower Martha Rantsofu, who flagged three issues, and amongst them is this fleet matter. And from that assassination incident that transpired, Sakina, that's where now more arrests actually are emanated from this matter, Sakina.
1: So, if I'm understanding this correctly, Refilwe, so he was meant to procure, Mr. Malema, this is 18 vehicles on behalf of the Emfuleni municipality, of which only 7 were delivered ultimately. So, the other municipalities that you mentioned, is that where the other 11 vehicles then ultimately found their way to?
0: Well, the spokesperson said they discovered 7 more. So I'm not sure if the additional 7 are divided between these three municipalities or is in fact 11. Because when you asked for clarity, she indicated that investigations are still continuing. But however, she did mention additional 7 vehicles that were found at these three different municipalities, Sakina.
1: Refilwe, as far as you can, if you have the answers to the questions that I have, and trust me, I have many. So, with regard to the vehicles that were sold to the other three municipalities then in Limpopo and KZN, so were those sold to the municipalities as new vehicles, or how did Malema and whoever he was working with, how did they actually manage to get those vehicles to different municipalities when the vehicles were actually meant to be bought for the Emfuleni municipality? Or did they not buy them for Emfuleni and just use that money to buy vehicles for other municipalities?
0: I'll try. So he got the tender from the National Treasury and he was given the funding and the amounts. And apparently, he bought the vehicles, but only provided the Emfuleni municipality with 7. So I'm not sure if investigations, according to them, 18 were bought and then others went to other municipalities, Sakina. However, I think with that amount, then some were taken to two municipalities in Limpopo and one in KZN. We're still not sure. I think some of the details will be revealed during the bail proceedings that is expected to start next week. And we'll hear further how other vehicles did end up at those specific, in fact, provinces, because it's even different and far from Gauteng. So meaning this whole thing is linked to other provinces as well, Sakina.
1: Refilwe, thanks so much for that update. Our reporter Refilwe Mekwa is at the Vanderbijlpark Park Magistrates Court. Well, staying in that very same court, another matter related to the Emfuleni municipality, an 8th suspect believed to be the mastermind behind the illegal electricity reconnection scam in Emfuleni municipality in the Vaal is appearing also in the Vanderbijlpark Park Magistrates Court today. And our reporter Orisani Sithole is following this story for us. Orisani, good afternoon. So, has the alleged mastermind already appeared?
2: Afternoon, Sakina. Actually, we just started with court now. Just stepped outside just for the crossing. Yes, they've added the 8th suspect. That's someone who was arrested recently. And you'll remember that the same person also faces another matter in a different court. So now what's happening, Sakina, it's a bail application for the 7 that has started now.
1: Which is a very interesting case altogether. But with regard to the mastermind and the charges that they will be facing, is there any clarity on that, Horisani?
2: Sakina, I wouldn't dwell much on the mastermind because now there seems to be a distinct, I mean, no clear indication as to who's who at this stage. I think what we've heard in court now was that accused number eight, they

0: They're not gonna have a bail application heard today, but the state is opposing that bail as well. But they're gonna bring it back in the next appearance, while today they are dealing with that. So nothing much has been said about accused number eight the eighth person arrested. Let me not put it as accused number eight, but the eighth person. Nothing much that we're gonna hear today, other than the fact that the state is opposing bail and they still need to verify their addresses. So we are. I'm hopeful that in the next court appearance, because today they are dealing with all the seven, so they've started with the bail application for the first person. So I think next time when we come back to court, they will be looking at that and we'll be hearing more. Where I see NPA is here, so we're gonna be, I mean, after this appearance, we're gonna post such questions around the mastermind, and then what can we expect. So I think later on when we give more updates, that's where we'll be able to hear that.
1: And just a quick one, Horisane, with something you mentioned a short while ago, where you said this eighth person who was arrested was appearing on another matter. What is the other matter?
0: So we've had that in court now, when the state was saying, talking about the matter being Schedule 5. So I think that's something that I'm still going to zoom in, because they didn't mention the matter. They just said there's another matter, which of it's a Schedule 5, which of when we talk about the bail, there has to be a formal bail application as well for both matters. So I think at this stage, we'll seek that clarity from the NPA for the second matter as well.
1: Horisane, thank you so much. We'll leave it there. Our reporter Horisane Sithole at the Vanderbijl Park Magistrates Court. Let's leave Horisane to get back into court, as that particular matter has just gotten underway in the Vanderbijl Park Magistrates Court. And there is so much going on regarding Emfuleni Municipality. And when you listen to all these stories and all the court proceedings that are underway, you kind of understand, it makes sense why that municipality is in total disarray, and the infrastructure has completely fallen apart in Emfuleni. And unfortunately, it is just a royal mess. And you kind of get a sense of why that is the case. All right, a few seconds before the bottom of the hour, let's quickly squeeze in a voice note.
2: Oh, Sakina, up your will, Errol here. Yeah. You know, I'm pleased that the court dismissed former Assembly Speaker Nakula's appeal to have corruption charges against her dismissed. It just goes to show that nobody is above the law. I mean, Malema found that out too when the court dismissed his appeal to have criminal charges against him dismissed for firing a firearm in public and sentenced to, I think it was 3 years in jail. Yeah. Anyway, that's my take, Errol, Durban.
1: All right. That's where we're going to leave that. 12:30 it is. And here's Ondela Mbana with your latest headlines.
3: Thank you, Sakina. The news headlines: the High Court in Pretoria has ruled that the prosecution has presented sufficient evidence to warrant calling former National Assembly Speaker Nosiviwe Mapisa Nqakula to take the stand. The National Prosecuting Authority says it is ready to proceed with the case of media personality Mulemu Jubjub Maruhanye. He's facing charges including discharging a firearm in a public place, and crowds are gathering in the Serbian capital Belgrade for the funeral of the convicted war criminal Ratko Mladic. A full update follows at the top of the hour.
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1: Well, it's a Monday. We're joined by Kumulani Gunene, who's investment analyst at FNB Wealth and Investments. Good afternoon, Kumulani.
5: Good afternoon, Sakina. Good afternoon to the listeners. Yeah, so the JSE is trading higher this afternoon, supported by strong gains in the resources sector, while on the other hand, weakness in industrials, and a somewhat flat performance in financials are capping gains for the local bourse. Local investors are keeping an eye out for the local GDP print due tomorrow morning, as well as the mining production print due on Thursday. Over looking at the rand, the local currency is stable against the dollar this afternoon as market participants continue to assess developments in the Middle East amid increased bets of a Fed rate hike in the near future due to broader inflationary pressures. This afternoon, the rand is trading at 15 rand 97 cents to the dollar, 18 rand 56 cents to the euro, and 21 rand 62 cents to the pound. Looking at local company releases on the JSE, AVI released a full year 2026 results. This was a resilient performance in a challenging trading environment, which saw diluted earnings per share increase 5.9% to 760 cents per share, while revenue increased 1.4% to 16.2 billion rands. This performance was driven by strong momentum in food and beverage brands, particularly the I&J brand, which surged 10% in the period. Furthermore, the performance was, however, impacted by weakness in the fashion brands, which softened roughly 60 basis points in the period. Looking ahead, management anticipates the trading environment to remain subdued, but remains focused on driving revenue growth and will respond to the challenging market conditions to achieve the appropriate balance between price, sales volumes, and margins across brands. Additionally, Sun International released interim results this morning, which it saw and highlighted that adjusted headline earnings per share rather increased 7.9% to 247 cents per share. Group income, however, increased 6.4% to 6.6 billion rands, and this was bolstered by the robust momentum across SunBet, which is the online gaming business, land-based casinos, and the hospitality divisions. The group did declare an interim dividend of 185 cents per share, which represents a 7.6% increase year over year. Looking ahead, management noted that the group remains anchored on customers, people, and execution, and will enhance operational efficiencies and the profitability of the group's underperforming assets by implementing a lower-cost, more centralized operating model. Now, jumping over to the commodities market, the yellow metal did trade lower on Friday and has maintained the soft momentum this afternoon, as investors continue to digest the strong U.S. jobs print from last week, which ultimately reinforced expectations for higher interest rates. At present, the bullion is trading at $4,405 an ounce. When we look at oil prices, they are trading higher this afternoon amid heightened tensions between the U.S. and Iran following an exchange of fresh strikes in the Middle East, which ultimately increased concerns of an extended supply disruption in the region. At present, Brent crude oil is trading up at $96.79 a barrel. And lastly, looking at global markets, Asian markets are faring pretty mixed this afternoon, with the Nikkei 225 up 2%, while the Hang Seng is down 93 basis points. Over in Europe, the FTSE 100 is up 20 basis points. However, the Stoxx 50 is down roughly 0.7 basis points. And lastly, when we look at the futures market, the Nasdaq futures is trading up 17 basis points. However, the Dow futures and S&P futures are both down 34 basis points and 6 basis points, respectively. And that's the market updates for this afternoon.
1: Thank you so much, Kumulani. Kumulani Kunene is investment analyst at FNB Wealth and Investments.
4: SAFM Sport with John Gerica.
1: Well, how was your weekend?
6: Busy, busy. I got a lot to get through.
1: I love it.
6: Really? Okay, let's start with the Proteas. They bounced back from a first match defeat. They won their triangular T20 series with Namibia and Zimbabwe. South Africa beat Zimbabwe by 48 runs in a one-sided final yesterday. Deval Brevis scored 226 runs in the series. He took one wicket, so he was named player of the series. Here's captain Bjorn Fontaine.
7: I think the most important thing is winning. That's the type of culture that we want to build within a young side, especially, is that winning mentality. And then different guys contributing to that as a whole is another bonus. We don't want to be one of those teams that's too reliant and too dependent on three or four players. So it's nice to see guys win the game from different positions in the team, different situations in the game as well. And not only is that good for their development as well, but it should hold the team in good stead going into the future.
6: Well, a strong 16-player squad's been announced for the three-match ODI series against Australia. That starts on the 24th. Themba Bavuma will be back at captain, including the return of Lions fast bowler Gerald Coetzee. Opening batter Aiden Markram will miss the opening match, but Quinton de Kock, Ryan Rickleton, Tony de Zorzi are there. That's plenty batting. Australia's tour to South Africa includes three test matches as well. Siya Kolisi has become the most successful captain in Springbok history with a box win over New Zealand on Saturday. He moves past John Smith with a record 55 test wins.
8: Those achievements, I mean, if I played tennis, it would be different if I played alone. But it's a team sport. I think it just shows the work that Coach Rashi and his team does, and obviously Saru as well. And I think we have so many leaders, you know, in our side that I've only got one job to do and focus the rest of my game. But yeah, I'm happy with what we've achieved as a team so far, as a group, and I think there's still so much more in us. And I think the way that the coaches are picking the team, you know, and swapping, and then other guys getting opportunities, it makes us hungry. Especially, you know, if you don't get opportunity, you know it's coming next time, and it also keeps us fresh.
6: Griquas will host the Pumas in the Currie Cup final on Saturday. The defending champions looked every inch of the team to beat in Kimberley. They blew away the Lions 52-12 in a 7-try demolition. The Pumas squeaked into the final with a 27-24 win over the Cheetahs. Pietso Mosimane's wasted no time putting his stamp on Bafana Bafana. His 35-man squad retains much of the group that took South Africa to the World Cup knockout stages. Plenty of new faces, recalls, and players getting another chance. And nobody's place is guaranteed is the message. He appears to be choosing evolution rather than revolution, keeping the foundation that Bruce built while creating competition for places. AFCON qualifiers against Guinea and Eritrea coming up this month. Premiership news. Sundowns continued their great form in a busy schedule. A 2-1 win over Golden Arrows on the road. They move 3 points clear of Pirates, who have a game in hand against Durban City in 10 days' time. In fact, Sundowns will play two more matches before Pirates are in action again in the league. Kaizer Chiefs are third. They come from 2-0 down to beat Siwelele. Assistant coach Julian Leheran helped coach Fernando de Cruz with translation.
9: He says in the first half, we were very good in possessions. We create a lot of chances, but we are not enough killer inside the box. And normally we need to come back in the dressing room with 2 or 3 goals more than the opponent. Yeah.
10: Et puis après la deuxième mi-temps, le démarrage de la deuxième mi-temps, il a été un peu plus difficile. On a été moins bon, on a joué un peu plus long, alors qu'on aurait dû continuer à faire ce qu'on avait fait en première mi-temps.
9: And then the starting of our second half, we didn't play well. We start to play long, but we needed to continue to play as we played in the first half.
6: Let's go to England. Arsenal stayed in touch with Manchester City at the top of the Premiership yesterday. 2-1 win over Chelsea. The Blues are fourth after their first loss of the season. Everton upset Manchester United, a 2-2 draw. Toffees are eighth, United 11th. Here's David Moyes.
11: I actually thought the boys done amazing to sort of keep running and keep doing the work and the effort. When, Man United, when it was 2-1, could have nicked a third to make it 3-1 because they had a couple of counter-attack moments. And by this time, we were a bit more open, trying to find an equaliser. So we done well to sort of ride there a little bit as well. And then obviously we got that great finish at the end.
6: Thurston Lawrence beat Paul Casey in a playoff to win the European Masters Golf Tournament yesterday. It's South Africa's seventh DP World Tour victory of the season. It's the 29-year-old's third title at Crans-Montana, his sixth career title, elevating him to sixth on the all-time list of South African winners on the tour.
12: No, it's unbelievable. I've never defended any tournament, so to defend my title up in Crown is just the best feeling in the world, and just the character I've shown all day, and just to believe in myself and really give it my all is just the best feeling.
6: Athletics news. Dambile Senesipo finished second in the men's 200-meter Diamond League final on Saturday. South African beaten by the USA's Kenneth Bednarek, who ran a world-leading time of 19.62. Gift Liotlela placed fifth in the men's 100-meter. Akani Sambini finishing seventh. Prudence Khodiso managed just ninth in the women's 800-meter final. Zakhiti Nene finished sixth in the men's 400 meters. Tennis coming up today. Iga Swiatek against Quinwen Zhen. Francesco Curandolo against Alexander Bloks. Iva Jovic against Coco Gauff. It's an all-American clash, that one. So there'll be some noise in the courts, I'm sure. And Alexander Zverev takes on Luciano Daderi. Alexander Zverev is the first seed. And Formula One, Kimi Antonelli extended his lead in the Formula One Drivers' Championship. He came from 19th on the grid to win the Italian Grand Prix. George Russell is now 66 points behind him. Lewis Hamilton, 76 points. Lando Norris, 96 points. Still 10 races left in the calendar, although two of those are questionable because of geopolitical issues.
1: So we thought this was going to be a bit of a game changer. We thought Kimi Antonelli from 19th
6: So the Ferraris will go out there and they'll challenge George Russell.
1: Well, we couldn't be more wrong.
6: No, we would. Welcome to Formula One in 2026. Well, yeah.
1: But what a drive that was. I mean,
6: it was a great drive.
1: Oh,
6: and,
1: yeah.
6: And yeah, so him and
1: George Russell.
6: George, oh, shame. I don't know what's going on with George Russell. He's being beaten by this guy. And he must be a good driver. He wouldn't be there if he wasn't, right?
1: He obviously is, Kimi Antonelli. And the more I watch him, the more respect I have for him.
6: Mm. And he's, what, 20
1: still
6: years
1: a youngster,
6: old?
1: 20 years. Yeah.
6: Shame, man.
1: Yeah.
6: Okay, bye.
1: Bye.
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1: And just looking at the screen here, see there's a breaking news story. 53-year-old Scholar Transport driver has been shot dead in Westbury. It is said that an unknown gunman shot at the driver after a school drop-off and then fled in a blue polo. The motive for that killing is still unknown. And that the latest, of course, out of Westbury. And the trouble just continues in that little township. It's so small, and you cannot believe all of the things that happened there. But Errol, I think that voice note that we played with regard to Julius Malema, because as you said, you know, what was it, 2 years, 3 years, I actually thought, wasn't sure about that, and I just quickly looked it up. And actually, the prison counts, the prison terms that were imposed on him for counts 2 through 5, as per that judgment, run at the same time. That's concurrently with the 5-year sentence for count 1. That brings his total effective jail time to 5 years. That was what the judgment said. And that, of course, is on appeal at the moment. But I just thought I would put that in there. Right. It's 15 minutes before 1.
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1: Now, South Africans can expect wet, stormy weather with severe thunderstorms, heavy rainfall, hail and strong winds that is being forecast for parts of the country. The South African Weather Service has issued an orange level 6 warning. The Weather Service says the warnings cover most of the Northwest Province, Free State and the Northern Cape. Now, the Weather Service also says that rainfall of up to 50 millimetres is possible alongside strong winds, a large hail and lightning. The South African Weather Service forecaster Tukelo Chilwane joins us now for more. Tukelo, good afternoon. So firstly, the South African Weather Service escalated this warning to orange level 6. Please tell us what the reason was for that and whether this is usual or unusual.
16: Good day and good day to your listeners. Yes, the weather service did upgrade over the weekend. However, the warning validity has already lapsed, as now we are seeing that the atmosphere is starting to clear up a bit, particularly from the western parts of the country moving into the eastern parts. Currently, we are having a yellow level 2 warning for severe thunderstorms, which is still expected to take place this afternoon over Gauteng province. And this just indicates that most of the weather warnings that we had over the weekend, as Labs have mentioned, and the weather impacts that we observed over the weekend are not yet to be expected from the today going into the week. We've seen some strong wind damage across the country due to the current flow system, which was dominating over the weekend. But currently, the system is exiting the country, and the remnants of it will remain. Hence, we are still going for a 30 to 60% chance of showers and thunder showers over Gauteng, Free State, Mpumalanga, northwest, as well as some parts of KwaZulu-Natal. Only for today. Then tomorrow onwards into the week, nothing significant is expected. And to answer your question, Sakina, this is normal for the time of the year for us to experience this weather system. Yes, so I know that a lot of people are going to be blaming the climate change, they're going to be blaming the El Nino that is being had left, right, and center, but this weather system is dominant during this time of the year, so nothing out of the ordinary.
1: Which is precisely why I asked it. And also, you know, how much together, how much rainfall could the affected areas receive? And again, I think our reporters in the Northern Cape, they did a package about the rainfall in that sort of area. So the areas that will receive rain, just how much of it are they likely to see?
16: From now, if we look at this past system that we had, in some areas they did receive over 50 millimeters, especially over the province as well as some parts of Gauteng. But one thing you should know is that the ground has been wet due to the previous rainfall that we had or previous cutoff flow system that we had. So whatever we experience might be experienced in the coming weeks should there be another system that is coming through. But for the coming 7 days, we are in the clear. We're just in the recovery temperatures, recovering slowly.
1: So it's clearing up at the moment, so nothing else that we should be concerned about?
16: No, just to Gauteng people to just be cautious because we are still expecting severe thunderstorms this coming afternoon.
1: Okay. Tukelo, thank you so much. Tukelo Chilwane is a forecaster with the South African Weather Service.
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18: Yeah, Sakina, you see, once you hear someone saying that, proposing that the case against him or her be dropped, then you must be dead sure that the particular person is on the wrong side of the law. He sees that she's going to be found guilty, like Mapisa Ngakula. We must go on with the case. We've got case against that lady. Thanks, William Kuma.
19: I think none of us are surprised that all the charges have been upheld, and I think the prosecution and investigating detectives have done a great job up until now. It is interesting, isn't it, though, that all these charges have been very easy to prove, and there's so much evidence around that it's clear to me that none of these politicians who put their hands into the country still ever actually thought they would be brought to court and have to explain their actions, and have been very careless in covering their tracks. It is also interesting that both the president and Mapisa Nkukula both are facing money laundering charges. Mike Newlands.
20: I don't agree with Mrs. Lupuen's of view, and I believe he is not genuine. South Africa is not a constitutional monarchy. I'm still curious why he traveled to Zimbabwe 3 months back. He doesn't have power to influence foreign policy, and he's not supposed to engage in political discourse, but let power firmly in the hands of elected officials. Deko should continue to sideline him in future. I need that to be a thing again. Peter Hampatela Mashid, good afternoon.
21: Sakina, I'm unable to understand why Nosiviwe Mapisa's lawyers had to apply for Section 142. 74. They should have just allowed her to testify as she's doing now. And the whole evidence would have proved that she hasn't done anything wrong. I find it strange that lawyers seek to get a shortcut in cases of this high profile magnitude. Also, Sakina, I'm hopeful that Mapisa Nqakula will be discharged in the end. I'm not saying she hasn't done anything wrong. Thank you. Utinkonki Bonafide, son of Indwe in the Eastern Cape.
0: Good afternoon, Sakina. Sakina, when you look at these cases and you look at crime in South Africa in general, and there's this a common trend amongst the serious crime committed. You look at people who commit those crimes, it's mostly repeat offenders, people who've committed serious crimes before. And if we're serious about solving the issue of crime in South Africa, that's the most important thing that we need to look at, that the people who commit similarly serious crimes and come out, do they really come out rehabilitated? This is important, Freddie. Thank you.
2: Sakina Kamwendo on SAFM.
1: Well, thanks everyone for those messages. Mike, as far as I know, the president is not facing any charges for money laundering. The NPA, after that Palapala saga, the NPA had announced that they will not be charging the president because they felt that there wasn't enough evidence to sustain a criminal charge. So they declined to prosecute in that regard. So as far as I know, President Ramaphosa is not facing any criminal charges, money laundering or otherwise. Just thought I'd put that out there as well. All right, just 7 minutes before one. Now, a former Minister of Safety and Security, Dr. Sydney Mufamadi, says that they still don't know where his brother, after he disappeared during the apartheid era, they still don't know what happened to his brother. And responding to Justice Hampempe, Dr. Mufamadi said that he was detained several times without trial by the apartheid regime, among other things done to his family.
22: Yes, that comes very, very late in my political life. When it became possible to resolve what was a protracted struggle for change in South Africa negotiations, I was one of those who represented the African National Congress at that forum. CODESA, and when it morphed into what was called the Transitional Executive Council, the council had sub-councils that were thematic, so to speak, and I served on the sub-council on law and order. At that stage, we were preoccupied with creating conditions for a relatively smooth transition from apartheid to democracy. So I was very much part of that process.
23: Thank you. Have you or any of your family members ever been subjected to any apartheid atrocities?
22: Yes. Apart from detentions without trial that I was subjected to, both in the so-called South African jurisdiction of the time and in the Bantustan, I had two spells of detention in the sea sky, and two spells of detention without trial in South Africa, so-called. I was banned and house arrested. My home, which I kept in Soweto Deep Kloof, was firebombed twice. My brother, Lawrence Mufamadi, after whom I come, was disappeared for, it happened more than 30 years ago. To date, we don't know where he is. When I spoke about my home being firebombed, to date, I don't know who did it. But this is not an experience that is exclusive to me. I share these experiences with many, many South Africans and people of other nationalities who have a shared history of fighting against military dictatorships, colonialism, and apartheid.
23: Thank you, Dr. Mufamadi.
2: Sorry, Dr. Mufamadi, Commissioner Khomo, your brother, was he disappeared before 1994 or after 1994?
22: He was disappeared before 94, but in the interregnum between the unbanning of organizations and 94. In other words, he was disappeared when we were saying we, as the ANC and other formerly banned organizations, we are now reoccupied the legal space. So I will talk in some bit of detail about this, because I think it will help this commission and the South African population to have or to relive what was then our sense of how difficult the transition period was. Just maybe to add to what I said about my brother, I have a very close comrade of mine who was very close to me and my brother, Samuel Tambani, who was killed by the police.
1: And that was a former Minister of Safety and Security, Dr. Sydney Mufamadi, at the Hampepe Commission. And this, of course, looking into the Truth and Reconciliation Commission cases. And that's where we have to leave it. Thanks to the production team. Thanks, everybody, for tuning in. We'll do it again tomorrow. It's 1 o'clock. Here's Ondelambana with your latest news.

0: Thank you, Sakina, and the team on the top stories. Court rules Ngagula to take the stand, and some Indonesian airports remain closed. For SAFM News, I am Ondela Mbana, and a very good day. The High Court in Pretoria has ruled that the prosecution has presented sufficient evidence to warrant calling former National Assembly Speaker Nosivuyo Maphisa Ngagula to take the stand. The court dismissed her application to have the charges against her dropped this morning. Last week, Maphisa Ngagula's lawyers argued that the state had failed to prove its case against her client. She's facing 12 counts of corruption and one of money laundering. Maphisa Ngagula allegedly solicited bribes worth millions of rands from a contractor between 2016 and 2019 when she was defense minister. This was Judge Mashudu Munjerere's ruling.
1: The evidence is therefore sufficient to require the accused to answer count 13. The following is the order. In the result, the application for discharge in terms of section 174 in respect of all counts is denied.
0: The businessman suspected to be a supplier linked to a 16 million rand fleet tender that the Mfuleni municipality had awarded will be back in the Vaal Bay Park Magistrate Court in the Vaal on Monday on the 14th of this month. The suspect appeared in court briefly this morning. The Gauteng Political Killings Task Team arrested him at a mall in Pretoria last Friday. The businessman is facing charges of corruption, fraud and theft. Magistrate Norman Vessels presided over the matter.
2: Your matter is remanded up until the 14th day of September 2026 for two reasons. Firstly, for the state to profile you in terms of section 50 subsection 6 of the Criminal Procedure Act, and secondly for a potential formal bail application. Up until then, sir, you'll remain in custody.
0: The National Prosecuting Authority says it is ready to proceed with the case of media personality Mulemu Jubjub Maruhanye. He's facing charges including discharging a firearm in a public place. Maruhanye appeared briefly in the Germiston Magistrates Court east of Johannesburg this morning. The matter was postponed to the 17th of this month to give the state time to provide the defense with the contents of the docket and to allow for the matter to be transferred to a different courtroom for firearm forensic results to be disclosed. Maruhanye is out on bail. NPA spokesperson Mahaboke Mohlatlule.
3: The investigations have been concluded and the matter was postponed to allow the state an additional time to finish the defense with the contents of the docket. The NPA reiterates its readiness to proceed with the matter.
0: South African National Defence Union is calling for an urgent investigation into allegations that SANDF members undergoing training in Cuba were pressured to hand over up to 15,000 rand each of their allowance to assist needy Cuban citizens. The union says a senior officer allegedly requested the payments and members were promised reimbursement in December this year. SANDU's National Secretary, Piki Khriev.
4: SANDU wants a board of inquiry into this matter, and if it was lawful, then it'll have to be proven. And if it was not lawful, then those who are responsible should be held accountable.
0: Volcanic ash from eruptions at Mount Anak Krakatau has forced several Indonesian airports to close, including two serving Jakarta, with hundreds of flights cancelled. At least four airports, including Jakarta's Soekarno-Hatta International Airport, have extended their closure into Monday evening. More than 270,000 passengers were affected, our correspondent Laura Westbrook.
5: Anak Krakatau is located between Java and Sumatra Islands. It began erupting late on Friday, spewing plumes of smoke into the air and sending volcanic ash across Indonesia's two most populous islands. Volcanic ash reached as high as 6,000 meters on the Java side of the volcano and 15,000 meters on the Sumatra side. According to Indonesia's meteorological agency, several airports were forced to close and hundreds of flights have been cancelled, including at the capital Jakarta on Sunday and into Monday.
0: Recapping the top story, the High Court in Pretoria has ruled that the prosecution has presented sufficient evidence to warrant calling former National Assembly Speaker Nosivuyo Maphisa Ngagula to take the stand. I am Ondela Mbana for SAFM News Headlines at 1:30.
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0: right, a little bit of Sergio Mendes featuring India Irie. Timeless is the name of this particular track. I haven't heard Sergio Mendes in such a long time. Such a long time. Is it your choice? Okay. It's a collaborative choice between my technician and one of my producers, Ndosh. Well, you did good. You did very good. A perfect song for this gloomy afternoon in Johannesburg. How are you doing? How are you doing? I hope your weekend was okay. I hope you managed to get some rest. We won, right? We won the rugby, as far as I know. So we won this test series because there was only three, right? There was only three matches. So two out of three means that we're good. We got bragging rights. We got bragging rights. It was a good weekend, and it was good to see people coming out also for the rugby despite the cold. I saw a lot of people complaining about the price of tickets, though, which seemed to be even more than what it was for that first match. Listen, I don't go to, and it's a travesty. I've never been to a Springboks match. Oh my gosh, I'm hanging my head in shame as I say this. I've never been to a Springbok match, so I have no context, no idea in terms of how much those tickets actually are. But I would figure that they probably would be pricey, considering that four-time world champion, that they would be pricey, and they would be particularly pricier when it's like the biggest rivalry on earth, right? I don't know. Maybe I'm wrong, but I don't know. But yeah, as long as you had a good weekend, if it wasn't the rugby, if you were just home cozying up with your loved ones, quite afraid to go out and brave the elements, that's also understandable. I got an opportunity to head out to the opening of Art Fair on Friday, which was absolutely brilliant. I got in there before, you know, all the invited guests arrived. I got in a couple of hours early, got to walk about in the stillness and the quiet of Sandton Convention Center, and really just taken as much work as I possibly can or could, and have as many conversations as I possibly could with exhibiting galleries and visiting artists and emerging to the established, to everyone else. And I kind of geeked out as well. You know, I had my own geek out moments. Some people geek out over rugby. I geek out over artists. Kind of geeked out. Bumped into Babsam Hlengetwa and his wife and had a bit of a geek out moment there. You know, which was really, really nice. So yeah, it was a good weekend. The only thing that I didn't make that I was hoping to make was that Ndebele ceramic exhibition at Shepstone Gardens, but it was just too cold. It was too cold, so I chose to be at home. We've got lots of show coming your way. We're going to be kicking off with a bit of an opportunity. It's the Sea Point Promenade Photographic Exhibition, the national competition. So we'll find out from the founder and director around this one. And then it is Deaf Awareness Month. So we're looking at African clan names that are being included in the SA Sign Language for the first time. This should be an interesting conversation, because I would figure that they would just be part and parcel of sign language. No. But then also, when we had that last conversation around sign with our sign language experts, remember, was it last year? I forgot what it was last year. And they were talking to us about the symbolism that is sometimes used. Like the president, they use the Mpumulo symbolism. And Jacob Zuma, I think, was the big head symbolism. And Julius Malema was the rotundness. We're skinny now, so that needs to change. So maybe that's why, because it's probably speaking to symbolisms that are being, you know, identified to be used. I'm just thinking out loud. That conversation is coming up. And then on the other side of 2 o'clock, we are having a conversation that's still focused on career and the workplace and your personal career brand. What should you be doing to be the best and, of course, to stand out, even if you aren't in leadership, right? So how do you carve out that personal career brand? What should you be doing in order to be the best and to stand out, even if you're not necessarily in a leadership position? That conversation is coming up after 2. 061-410-4107 is our WhatsApp line, and 086-000-2032 is the number to call us on. Let's take a quick pause. We'll be right back.
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0: All right, let's get into our first conversation, and we're catching up with Shani Judes, founder and director of SJ Artists and Curator. We're looking at the 7th annual Sea Point Promenade Photographic Exhibition Competition. How are you doing this afternoon, Shani?
2: I'm good, thanks. And you, Bridget?
0: I'm fantastic. Thank you so much for the time. Much appreciated. Let's rewind back. So this is the 7th annual Sea Point Promenade Photographic Exhibition Competition. Give us some context around, you know, what inspired and motivated you and the team to initiate this 7 years ago.
2: So actually even longer, like 15 years ago, we did an exhibition on the promenade, and we did another one, and then joined forces with Orms and Canon to come on board to then create a yearly one, because it was just working so well and it's such a beautiful exhibition. Mm. So 7 years ago we came together, and now we're in our 7th year, and we really love the fact that it's a call out to all South African photographers, so that it's not exclusive to just one photographer.
0: Mm. All right. So it began sort of as an ad hoc project before you partnered up with Canon and some of your other stakeholders to then make it an initial competition.
2: Exactly. So, you know, I think back in the day, we did one during World Capital Design.
0: Mm-hmm.
2: And then there was another one very much focused around ocean conservation. And those two were the inspiration then to do this yearly one,
0: mm.
2: the yearly competition. So there's currently actually 5 exhibitions on the promenade.
0: Yeah.
2: And there's about 2 or 3 are still from the previous years of the Orms and Canon competition ones. And then we have a few others that are connected to, there's a WWF one, we've got a Southern Ocean Research one, and then Earthshot Prize, which was 2 years ago. So as soon as one of them starts looking unfresh and we need to freshen it, then we replace them. And I reach out to different organizations through the year that are working in maybe conservation or ocean conservation, so that there's the messages coming through as well.
0: Yeah. Let's take a quick pause, Shani. We'll come back on the other side to continue our conversation looking at the 7th annual Sea Point Promenade Photographic Exhibition.
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0: I mean, we were going to come back with our WhatsApp voice note. It's kind of playing in the background all on its own. All right.
4: I wish you could play Nascinado by Sergio Mendes. Shout out to him. It's been a while indeed. Thank you very much for playing such a good, nice music.
0: Yeah, Mexicanado. That used to be one of my favorite Sergio Mendes songs. It definitely speaks to a particular time and era. Shani Judes joins us now, founder and director of SJ Artists and Curator, and we're looking at the 7th annual Sea Point Promenade photographic exhibition. Currently with 5 exhibitions that are on rotation at the promenade, as Shani just informed us. And this year's theme, Shani, is the art of photography. I mean, unpack that for us a little bit.
2: So art of photography as a theme is kind of asking

0: for instance, of journalistic photography, but now also seeing photographers coming up, particularly South African photographers coming up in different spaces, even spaces that speak to conservation photography, and seeing that there's actually also an appreciation and a market for such. Are you seeing that trend? I mean, you more than me are charting that conversation quite keenly.
1: For sure. I think, with digital taking the sales out of photography for a number of years, and people feeling like, oh, I can be a photographer now because I've got this camera on my phone, and watching how the industry of photography has changed so dramatically over the last like 15, 20 years. I actually started in the dark room when I was in standard five, which is grade seven, in 1998 or 1999, and there was no such thing as digital. And back then, you had your phone, and you got to take one photograph or three photographs, and you didn't overshoot. You had to be very selective. You had to look at the light and the framing and what you were doing, like really carefully. And with digital coming into play, it's changed the landscape so much, and it's been quite amazing to now see a lot of organizations and groups and photographers trying to almost take it back. There's a big new wave of photographers shooting in film again. So I think from that perspective, for us to look at photography and go, yes, this actually is an art skill. Not everybody can do it.
0: Oh, absolutely. Not everybody can do it. I certainly speak for myself that I certainly can't do it, even with the best phones. Let's talk about in terms of the competition, you encouraging photographers to show us how they see the world. So what then are you looking for in an image that speaks of a particular narrative or a very distinctive creative point of view?
1: I think something that sparks a little bit more interest, and when somebody's walking along the promenade, and the promenade sees approximately 2 million visitors per year, and what is in your image that is going to make that person stop and look at it? And it's not just any person, it's all types of people. I've been watching my son since he was one, because he's six now, and every single year. So I've got a series of photographs of him, like in a pram and as a toddler, and him growing, looking at these images on the promenade. And what's going to like spark his interest? What's going to spark like the older person's interest and the teenager and all the different like types of people that we see along the promenade? What is that thing that's going to go, oh, I want to look at that. What am I looking at? Why am I interested in it?
0: So 20 photographers, from what I understand, right, will be ultimately blown up into large scale artworks along Sea Point's promenade. In terms of those spaces, and you talk about the photography catching the audience eye in a space such as that, how does the photography impact or magnify that public space? How does it actually lend itself to that space by way of engagement and interaction, by way also, I guess, aesthetically as well, right? Because it is an open, beautiful environment, but this photo has to be even better than the environment in which it is.
1: Oh, I mean, that's a tall ask there, because the environment itself is really magnificent. That ocean is just glorious, as we know. But the surface that these exhibitions go onto are just concrete walls. So if you can imagine, like, the breaker, basically, that stops the water from coming over, so that there is a walkway. And if you know the promenade, you'll know that there's other sections that are just more like poles. So you can see through. But this specific section, I rate it's about 100 meters, and it's a concrete. So it's not visually appealing to look at. And often when there's not stuff on it, then those spaces actually get vandalized. So I'm really pro public art, in a way to try and deter vandalism.
0: Mm.
1: And there still is, obviously.

0: exactly. But, you know, if we look at it from a perspective of public art and taking art out of the Whitehall gallery space and making it accessible to the public, especially to the public that usually would maybe not be able to walk into a gallery space because either they don't have access to it or you feel it's quite exclusive, you know, and this is now taking it out of that exclusive space and putting it into the public, allowing everybody to have access to it.
1: Mm.
0: So that's like my deep passion. I actually just recently registered PACT Public Art Cape Town NCP so that we can push more of these projects into our public spaces.
1: Mm. For those listening, both the professional and the amateur, who think that they've got a good perspective and would love to share it with the world, how do folks go about entering their works? Because I know that the competition launched on the 19th of August and the entries close on the 30th of this month.
0: Yes, yeah, so OMSDirect website, so it's called OMSDirect with and like OMSDirect.co.za. You can go onto the website. What I've been doing when I want to find it quickly is I just go OMS competition and the art of photography competition. It's a blog post will come up, and in there has got all the details around how to enter, and it's got the widget to enter and everything. And obviously the social media channels will have all that information. And yes, it closes on the 30th. So please get entering. We've already got maybe 2,000 images to go through.
1: Sure.
0: Of the panel. So I'm looking forward to really getting into looking at them and coming up with the shortlist and then going into that top 20.
1: Absolutely. Well, listen, I wouldn't want to be in your shoes or that of the judging panels. All the best of luck. We'll definitely glimpse the exhibition the next time one is in Cape Town. That was Shani Jude, founder and director of SJ Artists and curator, of course. And there is a beautiful package that comes along with this competition for those who happen to win. You could potentially win 100,000 rands worth in prizes, with the first prize valued at around 65,000 rand and including a Canon EOS R8 body. And I'm sure that's quite a mean photographic machine or photography machine. 1:30, it's time for Andela to come through with the news, and then we'll come back on the other side and continue our conversation.
2: Thank you, Bridget, and a very good day. On the news headlines, former National Assembly Speaker Nosiviwe Maphisa-Nqakula has taken the stand in the corruption trial against her. She's testifying at the Gauteng High Court sitting in Pretoria. Gauteng police are searching for two suspects linked to the fatal shooting of a 53-year-old scholar transport driver in Westbury, Johannesburg, and Indonesia's main international airport, and seven others will remain closed until this evening, affecting hundreds of flights. This follows the volcanic eruption of Mount Anak Rakatau, which began on Friday. A full update follows at the top of the hour.
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1: All right, we are going to get into a conversation now. It is Deaf Awareness Month, and African clan names are being included in SA Sign Language for the first time. Joining us is SA Sign Language Specialist and Educator Matlo Muloto. How are you doing today?
4: I'm well, thank you, and thank you for having me.
1: Thank you for coming through. Much appreciated, much appreciated. I mean, last time we had some sign language colleagues from SABC News, and they tried to teach us one or two things, but I think we clean forgot.
4: How embarrassing.
1: We clean forgot, except for president.
4: Of course, the big nose, you will always remember that,
1: yes.
4: Of course.
1: President, I remember. Firstly, let's talk about the fact that it is Deaf Awareness Month, and still very much the South African deaf community still going through quite a lot of challenges, including actually ease of communication, right, in many spaces.
4: Mm. So for most people, they think that sign language actually became evident in 2023. But I mean, it's been around, you know, deaf people have been there. And the first time it was ever documented is in 1863.
1: Oh, really?
4: Yes, when they documented the deaf school from Dominican whatnot. So it took years. It's been there for centuries, right? Mm. And only now it's been recognized as the 12th official language. So, yeah, and that's what we're celebrating. We're celebrating the deaf community. We're celebrating their heritage, their identity mm. as deaf people. And as a language on its in South Africa, mm. you know, so we hope and expect that all South Africans can celebrate that with mm. us.
1: Absolutely. You know, one thing I've learned during this show, and having lots of conversations that speak to folks that have been marginalized for and excluded for one reason or another, is what you just say about the deaf community. Because a lot of folks would go, well, why does it sound like the deaf community is a separate community or mm. is othered? And I've learned that language creates a sense of collective identity.
4: Correct.
1: And that is no different for the deaf community. They have their own nuance, their own... I'm going to use the word culture loosely because yeah. obviously they belong to yes, cultures. Yes. But they have their own social culture. They have... And so it actually is, mm-hmm. in a sense, a collective identity that we are not privy to, and because we do not make the efforts.
4: True, true. They yeah. do have, actually it's called deaf culture. Mm-hmm. So they do have their own culture. They do have different dialects, although it is a national language, mm. right? So yeah, they are marginalized, right? And I think for most of them, because they, like 99% of them are born into hearing families, mm. their families don't know how to sign. So they only start sort of learning sign language at school, right? Preschool or creche. And then they get their identity from the deaf community. Mm. But from home, they don't actually have that identity yet. Mm. They, if you're Mkhize or Moloto, for example, the Molotos know their clan praise, they know who they are and their heritage. But as a deaf child, I don't know that because my family's not communicating that to me.
1: Mm.
4: So... yeah, that becomes a bit of a problem. They don't want to be excluded, actually, mm. you know, and you want to have access for them everywhere. Like, for instance, right now we have radio, but we don't necessarily have it visually.
1: Yes.
4: So, yeah, we are getting there as South Africans, but it's really only the beginning. Like, it's been legalized, constitutional, but in action, it's not necessarily there in terms mm. of the accessibility for a deaf person.
1: Mm. Interesting, Michael, you talk about, you know, most folks are born into hearing families, right? Mm-hmm. And I don't know who we had on the show very recently, or I came across them somewhere very recently. And I'm trying to remember the dynamic. If I recall correctly, dad is deaf,
4: mm-hmm.
1: and the family does not sign.
4: Yeah.
1: Or at least I think it was a daughter that was here. It was an artist.
4: Yeah.
1: And they do not sign.
4: Mm.
1: And we had this conversation because I was like, well, how have you communicated with your father your entire life?
4: Exactly, right? They have home signs pointing there, but it's not sign language. Mm. It's gestures, like how you would do gestures just as, you know, peace, we yes. know is the you know, the case achieved sign.
1: Mm.
4: But it's home gestures. It's not sign language. So they definitely excluded from family
1: mm.
4: and then the entire community. Because for a deaf person, I mean, you can wake up as a hearing person and just, I'm not feeling so well. So let me mm. go to the hospital. For a deaf person, it's not that easy. You know, they get to the hospital, they can't communicate their illness. The person does not understand them. And they always have to sort of get a friend that knows sign language or an interpreter to come in. So accessibility is also quite a big thing.
1: Mm.
4: And it's not there for banks. I mean, I go to the bank and they explain, okay, I want a home loan. They explain these big words. What does that mean? Talk to me like mm. I'm five. So imagine a deaf person there with that big English. And you're like, how do I communicate this? How do I ask? And, you know, so it's a huge gap. It's a huge gap.
1: It is very much a huge gap. And I think, you know, and I get the the systemic problem that we have. Oh, Patrick, please can you grab my pen there? I get the systemic problem that we have that needs to be changed around, right? Because we can have the policy, we can have the legislation that speaks to South African Sign Language right. being an official language. But if we don't make the actual effort to incorporate exactly. sign language into spaces like banking, into our health system, into our schooling system,
4: exactly.
1: we aren't going to get very far because, again, you are enlightening me to someone else's experience.
4: Exactly.
1: You know, when you are sitting with a banker, you do say, speak to me like I'm five.
4: Exactly.
1: Find a way of explaining find this a way. So that I understand it. So now if there's no one in that branch that is fluent in sign language for what is sensitive conversations also, you can't be bringing a stranger into Correct. Your experiences Correct. All the time. What must happen?
4: Exactly. So as the government, you know, even just the society, I think we have to look, and private sectors, we have to look at how our system is. Because everything now is sensitized around the hearing person. I'll say normal in inverted commas, but the hearing person. And you find, say for TV news, for example, you have this big screen, the news reader is there. I mean, I can wash dishes listening to the news, right? I don't need to see them. And then you have like a very small box at the bottom, bottom right. And that's for the deaf people, and they need to see what the deaf, what the sign language interpreter is actually saying, and they don't actually have access to that. You sort of have to also get close. Okay, what sign is that? You know, type of thing. So that that's one thing. I'm also in the deaf education space, where we don't have a lot of sign language qualified teachers. We have teachers who are qualified, but not sign language. So you find that the children, the learners, are the ones who are teaching the teacher to teach them, which is the saddest thing, you know. And I mean, we have progressed slightly, like small things, you know. Super Sport, they had interpreters for the World Cup, for the Soccer World Cup. We've never done that before. And even just as because I've got deaf colleagues, we go to meetings, departmental meetings from Department of Education, and you get there and they're like, oh, we have a deaf person, who are you going to interpret, because you came with them, you know. And like, I'd also like to listen.
1: So even the department you know? Is not prepared for a meeting that they're having
4: exactly
1: with a stakeholder that they know is hearing impaired.
4: I think it's an ignorance thing. They just, okay, teachers come, we have a conference, and then they don't consider, oh, we do have deaf schools, there might be matric teachers there who are, you know, who are deaf. So I think it's I don't want to look at it as a problem, I want to look at it as an opportunity for access. I think given all of these problems, we should look at the gap and then take that opportunity to make things accessible, SARS, SASA, you know, those things accessible to the deaf community. And that's why I actually like this Sign Your Clan campaign that we're working on, which is a heritage cultural thing. So we have Itagazelo.
1: Yes.
4: Right, the clan praises.
1: Diretos.
4: Direto, exactly. And when you're born into a family, you already sort of know, oh, this is who we are as Bomoloto, Ridikwena, you know, nations bow to us. So you sort of know that. And because you know your history, you can go forward. You know how to set your goals for the future. For a deaf person, they don't actually know that. And Sign Your Clan then gives them that opportunity that you're not just deaf and just part of the deaf community. You're also part of the world as South Africa, as the hearing community as well. And this is who you are as Umkhize. And then they can also sign their clans. You know, we have ceremonies, you've got weddings. There's cultural ceremonies that we have as families, parties. And they're not celebrated. They just see that person just going, you know, and they're like, oh, what's going on? What's that? And I also have a colleague who asked, so what is this? So what's my clan? How do I know what my clan is and how do I find it? So they're very detached from surnames and clans. And because sign language is a first name basis type of thing, when you meet someone, the first thing you ask is, what is your name, right? They don't ask what the surname is. No. And then they look at your facial features. Yes. And then they give Rens Ramaphosa with the big nose, right? So then that is identity for them. Not the surname. Nah, I'm just them Mkhize and so what?
1: Interesting. You see, we live to learn every day, because I never even thought about it from that basic perspective. It's, I introduced myself. Hi, I'm Bridget Masinga. I didn't realize, you know, and before, as you probably were walking in, I was saying, I'd be interested to know in terms of African clan names, how that has been thought through in sign language because of having your colleagues last year here.
4: Yes.
1: And them educating us about the identifiers for particular high-profiled people. So then I thought, well, it's South African sign language. There's not Sepedi sign. There's not Setswana sign. Mm-mm. There's not isiZulu sign. It is South African. So it's a universal, I'm going to say universal domestic language, because there's American sign. There's, you know.
4: Correct.
1: So then how do you begin to put iThakazelo there? You know, how do you begin to sign your clan?
4: Right, right. So, it took 2.5 years on this campaign, just working this, right? So, there's a lot of research that actually goes into it. So, for example, Moloto, right? We are a Dikwen.
1: Crocodiles.
4: Yes, crocodiles. So, I get, we first get the entire Sereto, the clan praise. Look at that. And then get a cultural African interpreter, right? To come and interpret that, right? A Sepedi person to come and interpret that. And then once they interpret that, they get the nuances, they explain the meanings, etc. And then we get a deaf professional artist also, not just any deaf person, who's a creative. They then, we sit together and I'm there as the middleman to sort of interpret between them, right? And then once he gets the meaning of that, we go through the clan praise. Then he has to sign the clan praise, see if it, okay, if this is work, this works for him, etc. And it's not even a translation. Right, because we're creating something new, but we're still keeping the nuances and the sacredness of the clan praise.
1: Mm. So are you trying, sorry to interject, just trying to follow the process. Are you trying to find the symbolism? Because a lot of sign language is symbolism, hand gesture, based on some kind of symbol of sorts, right? It's short text. Are you trying to then, you wouldn't necessarily say, crocodile, for instance, for and because Disiretos, the clan names have a multitude of things that come after the thing that come after the thing. So are you trying to find the symbolism, the nuanced symbolism for each thing to then create the sign for each thing?
4: Not particularly for each thing. So we look at the meaning, poetic meaning also. And no, sign language is also not symbols in particular, but a language on its own that has its own dialect. But we don't look at every single word, otherwise then that's translation instead of actual poetic devices, right? So then from then on, when he looks, he has to understand what this means. So for the Bakwena, for example, as the Molotos, nations bow to us, right? So he's not going to come in the nation bow. Okay. It's not like that. So he has to sort of create a story on the clan praise of what this is actually saying about the Moloto clan.
1: Okay.
4: Right. And then from then on, create a sign name out of that. So he does the entire praise, then create one sign name. So because we are royal Bakwen, royal crocodiles.
1: Okay.
4: Right. So then we have the sign name and the clan praise. From then on, we have to go to Pan-African, South African Language Board under the sign language division. Then they have to look at it, and if it makes sense to them, and then they can approve and say, okay, this is a sign, so let's work with it. So the sign does not exist. So we're basically trying to create a dictionary, so that's why we want all South Africans to be a part of this thing, put them keys and whatnot, and we'll do the research. Then deaf people have somewhere they can go to look for their clan praises.
1: Okay. I think it's still, Patrick Nye is still perplexed. So, because even in my trying to understand it, and I realized that I was explaining my trying to grasp the process in a way that maybe might even be offensive to the deaf community, and the offense was not intended.
4: Right.
1: Because I know that the language is not symbolic based on symbolism, right? I know elements of it are short text, like shorthand. So you're not going to spell the whole word out the way it is. Like,
4: right.
1: You know what I mean?
4: I get what you're saying from a hearing person perspective.
1: Yeah.
4: Yes. I get what you're saying.
1: Like you don't say President Ramaphosa. You don't spell out President Ramaphosa.
4: Yes. You give, in terms of names.
1: Yes.
4: That's in terms of relationship, in terms of names. But otherwise, we have signs. Not everything is shortened.
1: Yes.
4: Just your name. So which is called your sign name.
1: Yes.
4: Right. So Matlo would be signed like this for people in studio, we can see. But it's not shortened words, because sign is a full word and this is sign. Language is full word. This is language. So what people don't understand is that they think we spell everything out. We don't spell everything out. But if I meet you for the first time, Bridget, then you'll spell your name. I'm like, oh, so based on your features, and I can say, okay, maybe B, this would be you. So the B then represents your name. But another Bridget will not be signed the same way.
1: Okay. So now it makes it interesting in terms of what you're trying to do with the clans, right? And the magnitude of research. Hold that thought. We come back on the other side after the break.
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1: All right. Matlo Moloto still with us, SA Sign Language Specialist and Educator. And she's trying to explain this to us in a way that is simple enough for us to understand the initiative and the campaign behind Sign Your Clan. And I just said to you off air that it would be interesting, right? Because Udlamini from South Africa has a different Sithakazelo from Udlamini from Eswaziland. Umasinga from here has a different one from Umasinga from Mozambique.
4: Correct.
1: So then how, what does research say about how you take all of that into consideration when you are creating a clan sign?
4: So we create clan signs sort of backwards, right? So we always have to start with the clan praise. So like you're saying, Masinga in South Africa would have a completely different clan praise from the one in Mozambique. So based on the clan praise and who, okay, this is what we're describing in this, then we get something that is a little more symbolic related to this South African Masinga and one in Mozambique. Then we create a clan name. So if you come and you say, hey, I'm Masinga, and this is how I sign Masinga, one can say, I'm also Masinga, but this is how I sign ours, because of the clan praise. So the clan praise is sort of the determining factor in terms of how then we come up with the sign, the clan name.
1: I mean, how far, you said you've spent a considerable amount of time already on the research ahead of this campaign. So how far along are you? Because it's a lot of research, because it's a lot of nuance, and no one wants to be excluded. I feel like this is a lifetime campaign.
4: It is, it is. And that's why I actually jumped on it. It was like, great, because it's a lifetime thing. And no, it, the research did not take 2 years, right? The campaign and everything took 2 years. Mm. But the research, I'd say a month, sort of a month. So far we've only had 7 surnames.
1: Okay.
4: Right. Even my surname Moloto is not yet approved. It hasn't gone to PenSalp.
1: So which but ones it's have it's been, approved?
4: Been Seate has okay. been approved. And their clan name is actually Baboon. So we could not say Baboon.
1: Yes, they, someone would say it's offensive.
4: Yeah, that would be offensive. Mara mm-hmm. as a hearing person, you understand why Baboon, right? Mm-hmm. Because of the protruding what is this, forehead. So in sign language it would be this. Right, okay. Because of the protection. So the forehead protects them from the rain, from distraction, etc. And then we have Seate, Chirumbula, Zulu. We had a deaf couple actually getting married.
1: Okay.
4: What's the other ones? Matsebula. Yeah, those are the four right now. But go to sign your clan. .co.za to find all the others, and also just put your information there so that we can actually build this database together as South Africans.
1: So you're calling us to participate and be a part of this. Come with your surname, come with your tagazelos and your siretos, and then Tina Sizo.
4: Yes, Tina Sizo, indeed.
1: I love it. Okay, I've got and I mean, weird. So when you said there's 7 approved, and in my head automatically, because you know we think like that, we bias. My head automatically thought, well, what are the 7 most popular surnames across all the different languages? And and I was like, oh, okay. Quickly, I thought, oh, okay, Moloi, and Zulu, and Dlamini, and
4: Mofokeng,
1: you know, and Peters, because let's not forget the white folks.
4: Yes. Thank you.
1: Let's not forget the white folks. But from the surnames that you could remember now on the spot, outside of is Zulu. Well, outside of Zulu, the others didn't, are not the most popular. Please,
4: they're not. No. I get you. Because when we receive them, like, who's Matsebula? Matebula, I know.
1: Yes.
4: Matsebula, I did not know. So, yeah, I think on the campaign, the people behind choosing the surnames, I don't think they looked at the most popular. Mm-hmm. Not sure. But yeah, that's the surnames that they brought to us. And we're like, okay, let's find the actual people who can help us research this.
1: So interesting. So interesting. Well, listen, we definitely are going to track this. Where do people go, by the way, who want to be part of that campaign? And do you have a visual element as well? We live in the era of social media. So, you know, people want the virality of the campaign.
4: Yes. So there are videos in sign language, actually, on the website, signyourclan.co.za.
1: Okay.
4: So that's where they can go. That's where they can put all the information, etc. And they see the campaign basically go live there, right? So that's where the 7 clan praises are also signed in sign language. And there is no voice, because remember, we're not trying to translate. Mm-hmm. We are just signing in sign language.
1: Interesting. I'm going to submit my surname.
4: Please, please
1: just
4: do.
1: Just because, yeah. I'm going
4: give
1: to
4: us the
1: it.
4: Work.
1: Absolutely.
4: We'll do it.
1: Michael, thank you so much for the time. We appreciate it. It's thank you, nah? No. Oh, there. Wait, which one was I signing just now?
4: I don't know.
1: I always see the sign. Oh, no, wait. I watch too much Miss Rachel. It's American
4: it's
1: Mama.
4: American.
1: It's American.
4: It's American.
1: Mama. I watch Miss Rachel with my toddler and she signs all the words. That's American Mama. And that is American
4: Father,
1: Dada.
4: Yes. That's what I want to change. That's why we're here, to make things more accessible for South Africans. Because everything else on YouTube is American. And they're like, oh, I can sign. I'm like, what are you saying?
1: I think about it every time my daughter watches Miss Rachel, and she watches an hour of Miss Rachel every day. And I'm like, it's lovely that Miss Rachel is teaching you how to communicate in a different language, but it is American
4: at the end
1: of the
4: exactly.
1: day. Like, you know, Michael, I appreciate you. Thank you so much. A quick pause and then we'll come back quickly. I thought I had our client on the line. I thought I saw it say it's ready, but I think they're not ready. Let's take a quick pause and then we'll be right back.
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1: Of Mpumalanga Tourism and Parks Agency joining us. Pamela, it's going to be a quick one. I don't know how much ground we can cover in 2.5 minutes. So we'll dispel with the pleasantries and let's just get straight to it. Let's talk about the Mpumalanga Tourism and Parks Agency. You guys have partnered with Bella's Athletics Club and you're hosting a 4-in-1 marathon.
8: Yes, that's correct, madam. We are embarking on this month. That is a very exciting month with Bella Athletics Club on the Makonjwa Mountain Heritage Site, a marathon. We all know that this is a very, very, international site that we have. We are intending to, expose, our world-class environment within the Makonjwa, but in a form of the marathon, which will, attract many people in terms of, having a bit of understanding of our heritage site and give an opportunity to combine with sport and experience of our province on natural beauty and the heritage. This is the fifth edition of the Makonjwa 4-in-1 marathon.
1: And that marathon is taking place on Saturday, the 12th of September. You've been working closely as a province with strategic stakeholders to ensure that tourists are safe when visiting the province during Tourism Month. Are there safety initiatives that are currently in place to ensure visitors have a safe and enjoyable experience?
8: Yes, definitely. The entity has been working closely with strategic stakeholders, including tourism communities, church leaders, transport operators and private sectors, including the SAPS and local communities, to ensure the safety of our tourists when visiting our province. And some of these interventions are already in place in terms of installation of surveillance cameras on strategic tourist attraction sites and visible patrols by our law enforcement agencies. And then on the 10th of September, we will host a tourism safety dialogue where we'll engage various stakeholders, including taxi operators, tourism business, law enforcement agencies, and community at large, to strengthen that collaboration, to make everyone feel free who is a tourist and, to feel welcome within the Mpumalanga province.
1: And lastly, Pamela, just a quick one in 30 seconds or less, some exciting tourist attractions, perhaps, and experiences that folks should explore this Tourism Month?
8: Within this Tourism Month, we have the Parks Week. We are making sure that we have opened some of the sites for our people to visit, our Manyeleti Nature Reserve, Oringstad Dam, Songimvelo, Krom Dry, Noitgedacht, Loskop Dam and Combo Dam, Mawusha Nature Reserve, SS Kosana, and of course the Pleiade, but that one will be limited in terms of the number of days. Hence, those are the other sites that we have opened ourselves. We are opening, our starting date won't coincide with a Kruger, but we will start our Parks Week on the 14th
1: Lovely.
8: Of September.
1: Well, listen, unfortunately, it had to be short but sweet today. We know that you had a board commitment that took your time, so we appreciate the 3 minutes. That was Pamela Nduli, Acting CEO of Mpumalanga Tourism and Parks Agency.

0: Thank you, Bridget. On the top stories, Mapisa Ngakula takes a stand in her corruption case and main airport in Indonesia remains closed. For SAFM News, I'm Ondela Mbana and a very good day. Former National Assembly Speaker Nosivuyo Mapisa Ngakula has taken the stand in the corruption trial against her. She's testifying at the Gauteng High Court sitting in Pretoria. She's facing 12 counts of corruption and one of money laundering for allegedly soliciting bribes under 5 million rands from a contractor, Nombasa Ndlovu, between 2016 and 2019 when she was the Defence Minister. The court dismissed her application to have the charges against her dropped and ruled that her corruption trial will proceed. Mapisa Ngakula details how she met Ndondwa Ndlovu through a woman named Granny Ndlovu. Ngakula was testifying in isiXhosa whilst a court interpreter translates in English.
1: And lapho ndathi kulungile ndivile sizakuyicheka lisizakuyikhangela le nto ithetha.
2: That is where then I gave her assurance that I heard her. We will, however, have a look on what she was alleging.
3: This is not the first time.
1: The first time. Ila mini uqala ningcola leyo. Mini uqala ndivigama liko Nombasa, my lady. Mini uqala ndithetha no Nombasa.
2: That is the very first day hearing her name or Nombasa's name, my lady. And that is the very first time me speaking to Nombasa.
0: The eighth suspect in the Mfuleni electricity reconnection scam has been added to the case in the Vanderbijl Park Magistrate Court in the file. Janitha van Rijn and Kutsia was re-arrested shortly after being released on bail in an unrelated matter on Friday. She faces a number of charges relating to theft, damage to the property and theft to critical infrastructure, as well as money laundering. She's appearing alongside seven others where the state is opposing bail. State prosecutor Titus Daniso.
4: Today, there is accused number 8, as presented in the church leadership, appearing for the first time. May the rights with regards to legal representative be dealt with, Your Ship, as it is the court. This state is having the same stance as the remainder of the accused, and as the court would further note also, Your Ship, that there is now count, other counts that are added, two counts that of fraud involving 9.9 million.
0: Gauteng police are searching for two suspects linked to the fatal shooting of a 53-year-old scholar transport driver in Westbury, Johannesburg. They say the driver had just dropped off school children and was preparing to park at a flat when two men approached him and opened fire. He sustained multiple gunshot wounds. The suspects reportedly fled in a blue Volkswagen Polo. The police's Tinzwalo Sibeko.
5: Upon arrival, police found a 53-year-old scholar transport driver with multiple gunshot wounds. It is alleged that the victim had just dropped off school children and was about to park his vehicle at a flat in Westbury when two unknown men approached him and opened fire. The victim was declared dead at the scene by paramedics. The suspects fled the scene in a blue VW Polo. The motive for the shooting is unknown at this stage. So Firetown police have opened a case of murder. No arrests have been made and police investigations are continuing. Anyone with information that may assist with the investigation may contact Crime Stop Line on 08600 10111.
0: The Hawks in Mpumalanga have arrested a 37-year-old foreign national and a 36-year-old South African after they were found in possession of explosives worth 130,000 rand in a lodge in Mbombela. Hawks spokesperson Mahoseni Nkosi says they acted on information that they received from the Intelligent Crime Unit.
6: We can confirm that two people were arrested on Friday who were found in a certain lodge in Elbridge. Actually, the Hawks got information from Crime Intelligence that there are two people who are believed to be in possession of this explosives. As we have managed to arrest these two suspects, we strongly believe they are linked to other networks, the suppliers, as well as the supposed recipient of this explosive. So we are going to intensify our investigation. We strongly believe more people might be linked to these explosives.
0: Indonesia's main international airport and seven others will remain closed until this evening, affecting hundreds of flights. This follows the volcanic eruption of Mount Anak Krakatau, which began on Friday. More than 170,000 passengers have been stranded. The BBC's Lisa Tembunen has the details.
3: Authorities are trying to disperse ash that's airborne, in particular through two methods. One of them is cloud seeding, which will be challenging with the dry weather. Authorities have noted that there's limited cloud and they are waiting for more suitable weather to conduct this operation. Another method they are trying is water misting. This is also in an effort to disperse ash that's in the sky.
0: Recapping the top story, former National Assembly Speaker Nosiviwe Mapisa Nqakula has taken the stand in the corruption trial against her. She is testifying at the Gauteng High Court sitting in Pretoria. I am Ondela Mbana for SAFM News Headlines at 2:30.
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0: Heesh, I love this song. I really do. I love this song. Such a beautiful song. We were saying with my team that it's so timeless. What a wonderful song. Takes us right back to 2015, 2016, when it was first released. Natty coming through with Nomvula. Do you remember how obsessed Bonang was with the song? She was so obsessed with the song. What a beautiful song. And we don't blame her indeed. What a beautiful song. It's one of those songs that have you thinking, when was the last time I witnessed people? Now if every year you go to a wedding, Patrick. Wow, he would make a bad mime, by the way. I haven't been to a wedding in such a long time. Learning meme, dude, summer now. And I'll be such a pretty dressed guest, and I'll hululate the loudest for you. I really will. All right, we're going to talk about personal brands now, specifically your personal career brand. What should you be doing to be the very best, or perhaps to even stand out, even if you are not in a leadership role, and maybe even if you're not trying to in the immediate go after a leadership role. We got Mayo Febi now joining us, who's the global executive coach, who's a global executive coach rather, and author. How are you doing, Mayo?
1: I'm good. And yourself?
0: I'm fantastic. Thank you so much for the time. Appreciate it. Let's talk about the art of a personal brand, right? Because a lot of people will hold the belief thinking that this should only be the preserve and the focus of those in leadership and management positions, particularly in the workplace. But far from the contrary, should we all be thinking around what our personal career brands are?
1: 100%. And what you just outlined about people thinking it's the leadership, it's a huge, huge myth that's holding people back in their careers, because people tend to believe that it's just about meritocracy, that if you do the hard work, you'll get ahead. But more and more, it's becoming about your personal brand and what your reputation is.
0: We found that that sort of that labeling of brand finding prominence in the last 10 years or so. Everyone is like, I'm a brand, I'm a brand, I'm a brand. To the contention of many people, because then the question was, do you understand what you were saying and what that means? Is that question still valid? Do we understand when we throw around terms like that I'm a brand, I'm a brand? Do we understand the gravitas of what that actually means and the implications of that from a professional sense?
1: I would say yes and no, because people tend to think that if you're speaking loudly enough in the rooms that you find yourself in, then you're building your personal brand. But it's far more intricate than that. And my approach to it is based on you understanding what your experience is, your personality, your expertise, your skills, and your achievements. So it's about reflecting on those five pillars and creating a very intentional narrative about who you are and what it is that you want to get out of your career. But what most people tend to do is they just focus on the self-promotion aspect. In other words, just talking about what they do, but with no real end in mind.
0: I just want us to take a quick pause here. We'll come back. We'll continue this conversation that just kicked off with Mayo Phoebe, who is a global executive coach and author. And we're looking at your personal career brand. What should it be, and what should you be doing to get it to perhaps where you envisage it? And how do you best position it? How does it stand out? A cream above the rest. That's coming up on the other side. It's 20 past 2 o'clock.
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0: Are you a young South African looking for an opportunity to gain valuable workplace experience and kickstart your career? 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
0: Mayo Febi joins us now, global executive coach and author, and we're talking around personal career brands, what you should be doing, how do you position yourself, how do you stand out? So you speak about those five pillars, and I got four. I missed the fifth one. Experience, skills, achievement, personality, and I missed one.
1: Expertise.
0: There we go. Expertise. So how do we take those pillars and then distill them in a way that then identifies for us what we want to be known for professionally? And how do we then, you know, brand that? How do we position that?
1: Number one, it requires you to do some reflection, some deep, deep introspection on each of these pillars. So it's about thinking yourself about yourself in a broader context. For example, when you think about experience, it's not just saying I worked here for 5 years, I worked there for 2 years, but it's what are the fundamental experiences that have shaped the

0: people that are listening in now is to think, okay, looking at my personality in its entirety, what is it that I bring to a space that I really want to highlight from a personality perspective? When we look at skills, for example, it's not just the things that you've learned in a program or you studied at university. It's about thinking, what are the skills that come naturally to me? What are the things that I'm known for? Over and over again, what is the thing that people remember me for, right? So once you've done that with all of those five areas, you then think to yourself, what is emerging here? What is the golden thread that I see coming out here? And if you spend enough time doing this, you'll begin to see a story that pops up about yourself, and then you crystallize that into a short, concise paragraph that communicates what you bring to the marketplace. And then the second part of your question in terms of the positioning. So when you have that personal brand statement, it's about thinking, how do I sprinkle this in all of my touch points? So when I'm in meetings, when I update my CV, when I'm networking, when I go to job interviews, what are the key things that I need to communicate about myself over and over again that I've captured in my personal brand statement? So that's how you go about positioning it.
1: And interesting, Mayu, and I don't know if I'm right or wrong in my takeout, is consistency. Once you've sort of narrowed down and honed in that personal brand statement, then you've got to be consistent in the application of those five pillars in all spaces. And then, how critical is it, and I guess it speaks to the consistency, to communicate it verbally and even non-verbally, right? Because sometimes you bring all of this, the essence of who you are, people make a judgment before they've even given you 5 seconds to open your mouth.
0: Absolutely. And consistency is everything. Above all else, be consistent. And not just when you walk in, they sum you up. But before you even walk in, when they see your name, people are already conjuring up opinions about you based on one of these five pillars. And I love using the example of Beyonce, for example. Mm. We all know that when she steps on stage, it's light, it's half nakedness, it's long flowy hair, lots of dancing, because that's what she's come to be known for. So even with you as a professional, what are you known for? So that when you walk into a space, people are thinking about that specific thing. So in terms of communicating it verbally and non-verbally, 100%. And it even boils down to the way you dress. So does your brand align with the way you dress? And if it doesn't, do you need to change the way you dress, or do you need to change your brand? Because everything needs to speak to each other. And a great way of communicating your personal brand is on platforms like LinkedIn. The way I go on about LinkedIn, you'd think I'm an ambassador, like they pay me to talk about it. But it's literally transformed my life. When I understood how it works in terms of personal branding, it was a game changer for me. So I'd really encourage people to get clear on what it is they offer and start writing articles about it on LinkedIn, because everybody's there. Decision makers are there. So being intentional about that will really help people push forward, fast forward their careers, and get access to people that they wouldn't ordinarily have access to just by being in physical spaces.
1: Yeah. I think that segues us in our last 2 minutes into the other critical element of where we are exposed and what we expose in these spaces, because the digital platforms have become such a big part of, you know, they've become important tools in terms of networking, marketing oneself, etc. So let's talk a little bit about the role that your online presence plays in that personal career brand.
0: You have to be clear about why you're building your brand and who you're targeting. So if you don't have a plan, then you'll be just dabbling in all sorts of things without any clear sense of direction. So on a platform like LinkedIn, you have to understand, who are the decision makers? Who are the people that can actually influence my career? And what content can I write that will be solving their problems? Because by doing that, you end up creating a tribe around yourself. And I'll never forget a quote that Stephen Bartlett, the host of Diary of a CEO, he said, content

0: creation is the new networking. So if you write about something over and over again and people come to know you for that thing, in time you'll attract the people that are looking for that thing, which will then lead to in-person meetings, closing of deals, job opportunities, etc. But where most people fall off is that they think it's something you just do for 2 weeks and then you see the results. But it's something that you have to do over and over again to get the results that you want.
1: Absolutely. Just some final parting shots for folks that are still in the process of building this career brand.
0: I would first recommend, number one, the obvious one, update your LinkedIn profile. Number two, know the decision makers and the influencers within your space that will help you push your career forward. And it's not always positional power that people have. Sometimes it's personal power. And the third one is be clear about what you want to achieve so that when you're in those spaces, you're able to communicate the value that you bring, the problems that you solve to the decision makers, so that it doesn't feel like you're in competition with them, but you present yourself as a solution to the things that they're working on, the things that they that keep them awake at night.
1: Always appreciate the time, Mayo. Febi, thank you so much. Global executive coach and, of course, author. It's 2:30. Onda Lambana is standing by with the headlines, and then we'll come back on the other side with our kids programming. Before we cast our eyes for 54 states in Ghana, and we are looking at geographical indication protection for Kente cloth and what it all means. How do we go about protecting the very iconic Ghanaian Kente?
2: Thank you, Bridget. On the news headlines, the local mining industry could miss out on the critical minerals boom as skills shortage constrain growth prospects. The global shift towards electrification and clean energy is increasing the strategic importance of minerals such as copper. Former National Assembly Speaker Nosiviwe Mapisa-Nqakula has taken the stand in the corruption trial against her. She is testifying at the Gauteng High Court sitting in Pretoria. And hundreds of migrants in Kenya are rushing to process travel documents ahead of a deadline set by President William Ruto for foreigners running unregistered small businesses to cease work. A full update follows at the top of the hour.
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4: Hello, friends, and happy Monday. Welcome to another exciting episode of Kids Corner on SAFM. It's a brand new week and today we're celebrating Upper Week. We see trees around us every day, but have you ever stopped to think about how just important they are? Today we want to hear from you as we talk about planting trees, watching them grow, and how children can help take care of them. Have you ever planted a tree or helped someone plant one? What was it like? If you could plant a tree at your school, at home, or in your community, where would you plant it and why? What do you think newly planted trees need to grow big and strong? What do trees give us that we need every day? And what can we do as children to protect and take care of the trees around us? All right, friends, let's hear from some of our friends while you share answers with the people next to you.
5: Hello, everyone. My name is Karabo Mutimkulu, and I am 7 years old. I have helped my family plant some trees in our yard. It was fun because I got to dig in the soil and pour water on the trees. My hands got muddy, but I was happy because I was helping nature. There are many trees at my school, but if I could plant a tree at home, I would plant it in front of our house. Like a tree that flowers and grows big so that it can give us shade to sit under during hot summer days. It will make my home look beautiful. A new tree needs water, sunshine, good soil, and lots of care. It also needs people to protect it so it can grow healthy and strong. Trees give us clean air to breathe. They also give us shade on hot days. And some trees give us fruit to eat. Children can water trees, keep the area around them clean, and make sure nobody breaks their branches. We can also plant more trees and remind others to take care of nature. Oh, I love trees because they help people, animals, and our planet. If we take care of trees today, they will take care of us for a long time. Thank you, friends, for listening, and have a lovely day planting trees.
6: 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I am 10 years old, and today is 7 September 2026. 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It was fun, and I felt happy. If I could plant a tree, I would plant it at my school so it can give us shade and fresh air. 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
8: 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I think a newly planted tree needs water, sunlight, good soil, and love to grow big and strong. 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
9: 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Yes, I have planted a tree before at home, and it was fun, and I also felt happy. If I could plant another tree, I would plant it at my school because it would give us shade and clean air. A newly planted tree needs water, sunlight, good soil, and care to grow big and strong. Trees give us oxygen to breathe, shade, fruit, and root every single day. Children can protect trees by not breaking branches, by watering them, and not littering around them. Thank you, and have a lovely day.
10: Greetings to everyone. My name is Nessa, and my surname is Pepe. I am in grade 6B. I'm 11 years old, and I'm in Brisbane Primary School. Yes, I have ever planted a tree. I helped my grandmother plant a mango tree. It was fun getting my hands dirty with soil and watering it. If I could plant a tree, the first place I would plant it was at my school, so that all learners can have shade and fresh air at break. I think a newly planted tree needs sunlight, water every day, good soil, and protection from people stepping on it in order for it to grow big and strong. The kind of things that trees give us that we need every day is oxygen to breathe, shade, fruit, and wood. I think the thing that children should do in order to protect trees is we must not break branches, not carve our names on them, water them, and tell others not to litter near them. Thank you for listening. Hope you enjoy the rest of your day.
11: Hello, my name is Dembele Madem, 9 years, I'm in grade 3. If I could plant something at home in the yard, I would plant a strawberry and berry tree because I would love people to be healthy. Yes, I do feel as children, we must participate in garden work because vegetables are healthy for our bodies.
12: If I could plant anything in my garden, I would plant a mango tree. And this is because I just really, really love mangoes. And mangoes are pretty expensive. So I wouldn't have to buy mangoes. I could just take one from my tree for free. For free. No charge at all. Personally, for me, I feel like if my parents would buy seeds and make me participate in garden work, it would definitely make me want to eat more vegetables. Because if my parents would buy seeds and they would, you know, intrigue me and encourage me to come and plant, I would wait for that specific thing to grow so I can finally harvest it, and I would be so excited to eat it. the way I would be so excited, I would make sure to water it every day. I'd make sure that it's growing well, Google some tips on how to. That's how excited I would be.
13: Thank you, friends. It's always great to hear from you. And to our friends listening, I hope you shared your answers with the people next to you. Learning about trees and how to take care of them helps us understand how important they are to our lives and to the environment around us. From the 1st to the 7th of September, South Africa celebrates Apple Week. It is a time when we are encouraged to appreciate our trees, plant new ones where possible, and learn why protecting them is so important. Trees give us many things that we need every day. They help produce the oxygen we breathe, provide shade on hot days, give us fruits and other foods, and provide homes with shelter for birds, insects, and many other animals. Trees are also important for our environment. Their roots help hold soil together, which can reduce soil erosion. And trees can absorb carbon dioxide from the air as they grow. In our communities, trees can also provide cooler, greener spaces where people can sit, play, and enjoy nature. But planting a tree is only the beginning. A newly planted tree needs water, sunlight, healthy soil, enough space to grow, and regular care. Young trees can be especially vulnerable, so they may need protection from being stepped on, damaged, or broken. We can also play an important role as children in looking after trees. We can avoid breaking branches, pulling off leaves unnecessarily, damaging the bark, or throwing rubbish around trees. If we see a young tree that needs water, we can ask an adult on how we can safely help care for it. And remember, friends, trees can take many years to grow big and strong. A tree that you plant today could still be providing shade, cleaner air, food, and a home for animals many years from now. That is why Apple Week reminds us to think not only about what trees give us today, but also about the environment we're leaving for the children who come after us. So as we come to the end of Apple Week, take a moment to notice the trees around your home, school, and community. Appreciate them, protect them, and if you get an opportunity to plant one, remember to continue taking care of it after it goes into the ground. Plant a tree, care for a tree, and help keep South Africa green for the generations to come. That's it for today, friends. See you next time.
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1: All right, it's 54 states, and today we are focusing on Ghana, and we're looking at the geographical indication protection for kente cloth and what it all means. Emmanuel Kantem Jewett joins us now, lawyer and intellectual property consultant. So Ghana's iconic kente print and cloth is more than just a beautiful fabric, right? Because it is a symbol of Ghanaian identity, history, and craftsmanship. And now the geographical indication protection, Ghana is taking steps to protect its authenticity. We're going to catch up with Emmanuel and you'll tell us a bit more. How are you doing this afternoon, Emmanuel?
18: Hi, I'm doing very well. Thanks for having me.
1: It's only a pleasure. We appreciate the time. I think maybe before we get to understanding the legal steps that have been taken to protect the Ghanaian kente, maybe to just take a moment or two also just to school us here on the southernmost tip of the continent around the kente cloth, its history and its symbolism for Ghanaian folks. I think a lot of South Africans know what the kente looks like, probably have even had experience with it. So we know what it looks like. We know what it feels like. But we actually don't know the history of the kente and the symbolism for Ghanaians.
18: Right, very well. So thank you very much and greetings to all your listeners across the world. So the word kente originally and historically comes from the Akan word kenten, which means basket. And it describes the basket-like pattern and structure or texture of a woven cloth. So in Ghana, there is a group of people known as the Akan people, and they are the original originators of the kente cloth. Now, the legendary beginnings of the kente cloth as oral tradition credits two brothers who were from a particular locality in Ghana known as the Bonre, who apparently by oral tradition watched a spider weave this intricate web and copied the technique using raffia fibers before moving. A spider weave its web. They literally had to watch a spider weave its web, and they had to replicate that using raffia fibers to weave this kente cloth. And historically, it is very important to indicate that this cloth has attained royal. Royalty and state leaders during sacred. Royalty and state leaders doing sacred.
1: We're going to try and find Emmanuel. Emmanuel, we're going to pause you there for a second because it's such valuable and rich history that you're giving us. So we're going to pause for a second and try and find another line that will hold for us. It's just the connection from South Africa to Ghana is struggling right now on our WhatsApp. Let's take a quick pause and hopefully we can find a different kind of connection to have this very important conversation. So far learning that the kente word comes from the Akan people of Ghana, which means basket, and the folk tale goes that two brothers were sitting, from what I hear from Emmanuel, was sitting one day and watching a spider weave its web, and that's where the idea got its genesis around weaving this particular fabrication into what is now popularly known as the kente cloth. Let's take a quick pause. We'll come back on the other side.
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1: Remember the first time your soul felt alive, or the last time music moved you so deeply that you didn't want it to end? 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
1: All right, let's hope that our line does not let us down as we continue our conversation with Emmanuel Kantem Jewett, who is a lawyer and intellectual property consultant. And we're looking, how do we preserve and protect the heritage of the Ghanaian Kente cloth? And what does that mean? Now that we've got some context around the cloth, Emmanuel, let's talk about the significance of this cloth to Ghanaian history and Ghanaian identity, because that will help us understand the geographical indication protection and what it means for preserving that cultural heritage.
18: Okay, very well. So the geographical indication protection is very significant because it recognizes that Kente is not merely a piece of fabric, and that its value is connected to its geographical origin, the traditional knowledge as far as the craftsmanship and reputation of the Ghanaian people is also concerned. So a geographical indication essentially establishes a legal connection between the product, the place, and the people who produce it. So for instance, in Ghana, Ghana's Geographical Indications Act defines a geographical indication as an indication identifying goods originating from a country, region, or locality where a given quality, reputation, and other characteristic is essentially attributable to that geographical origin. And so significantly, that particular legislation I just quoted from expressly includes the Kente among eligible goods. And so this is very significant because at the end of the day, the real achievement is that it ensures that young people see Kente weaving not merely as an old tradition, but also as a valuable profession and intellectual property-based enterprise.
1: Was the Kente always always protected and recognized under that legislation, or is this a legislation that has been updated after numerous conversation with various stakeholders, including, of course, the actual people of Ghana?
18: Yes, so the Kente was protected under the legislation on the 8th of August 2025 and launched on 30th September 2025. However, under the legislation, which was actually established as far back as 2003, it expressly indicates or lists the Kente cloth as an eligible goods for protection under geographical indication. But it was up until 8th of August 2025 that it was actually listed and protected under geographical indication.
1: Mm-hmm. Now, you speak, for instance, about this legislation connecting the product, the place, and the people who created. What is the benefit for those who work with the Kente? You know, those who weave the Kente still, and particularly those maybe who still deploy old methods of weaving. How does the GI designation then protect Ghanaian weavers?
18: Okay, so, I mean, one of the most important benefits of the GI system is that at the end of the day, it protects them from imitations from other localities or imitations from other jurisdictions that do not comply with the nature of the particular Kente, because most of these weavers in Ghana are going to have that form of intellectual property protection in the Kente. So there is a very authentic and a reputational value attached to that Kente in itself. And so before discussing enforcement, it's better to distinguish between copying the appearance of the fabric from misrepresenting the geographical origin or authenticity of the product. And so you notice that under this particular legislation, under Section 1, it indicates that interested persons can bring proceedings to prevent the use of the geographical indication in circumstances that mislead the public about geographical origin or constitute an unfair competition. And what that means is that it therefore gives the producers an additional legal tool against businesses that attempt to trade on the reputation of the Ghanaian Kente by representing or by presenting non-qualifying products as authentic Ghanaian Kente. So, mm-hmm. For instance, a typical example, imagine a Kente or imagine a factory abroad mass produces a synthetic fabric and markets it as authentic Ghana Kente made in Ghana. If that product does not satisfy the geographical and production requirements contained in the registration, the GI system provides a legal basis for challenging that representation. Mm. Because under the legislation, it also provides that only producers operating within the registered geographical area and whose products possess the specified qualities or characteristics have the rights to use the registered GI in trade. So, however, GI protection should not be presented as some form of a magic solution to every form of imitation, but it also has to be subjected to other intellectual property mechanisms, such as trademarks, which is the brand identity or reputational value, the collective or certification marks where appropriate, the copyright for qualifying original artistic works, industrial designs, and it should also be subjected to other unfair competition laws. So in summary, the answer to your question is that it gives the producers or other weavers in Ghana that edge to seek redress, I mean legally, whenever there's an imitation or a duplication of that original authentic Kente cloth. Yes.
1: The intention is incredible, right? But I think we all suffer from this mass production and imitations because of just how closely connected the world is and how information goes from one point to another. Just quickly, Emmanuel, maybe in a minute, how does then the government, the Ghanaian government, intend to ensure that they track particularly the manufacturing side of this, to track to ensure that everything is above board and that people are not mass producing, imitating, and still claiming the geographical identification in such a big wide world?
18: I didn't get the last part. What was this?
1: No, I was saying, how does the Ghanaian, or how will the Ghanaian government begin to track, to track the imitations, especially those that are mass produced in other territories, and then claiming that they are of origin, Ghanaian origin?
18: Okay, so to track and combat the massive influx of the factory printed and mass-produced counterfeit Kente, the government of Ghana relies on a combination of international intellectual property laws and there's some form of digital serialization tracking and border enforcement processes. So, for instance, Ghana shifted from passive observation to a

0: aggressive enforcement by establishing the GI status. And by the mere establishment of the geographical indication status, this protocol treats the Kente with the same legal protections given to, for instance, a champagne in France from how it is replicated in other nations. Mm-hmm. And so that is basically one of the means in which the Ghana government tracks the influx of the factory printed or the mass production of these counterfeit kentes in other jurisdiction. And there are, like I earlier mentioned, there are other intellectual property laws, such as under the WIPO legislation, and also the ARIPO, which is the African intellectual property legislation, which regulates how intellectual property is governed internationally between one state to another state. There are an entire list of provisions that help to safeguard the protection of the Kente as a geographical indication. Yes.
1: We have to leave it there for this afternoon, but incredible endeavor indeed. Emmanuel, we appreciate the time. That was 54 states for this afternoon, 3 o'clock on the dot. Time for us to make way for Ashraf and the team on the National Pulse. And then, of course, Ondela is going to bring you the 3 o'clock news.

0: Thank you, Bridget, and the team on the top stories. Mining skills shortage threatens critical minerals boom, and Kenya cracks down on foreign traders. For SAFM News, I am Onde Lambana, and a very good afternoon. The local mining industry could miss out on the critical minerals boom as skill shortages constrain growth prospects. The global shift towards electrification and clean energy is increasing the strategic importance of minerals such as copper. Industry players at the five-day Electra Mining Expo say the country needs to urgently address this challenge to capitalize on growing demand for critical minerals. President of the Southern African Institute of Mining and Metallurgy, Gary Lane.
1: And as South Africa, we've got to respond to that increase in demand. And we have a major constraint currently, which is actually a global constraint. We have a skills and capability shortage developing in this country. Not graduates coming out of university, but skilled, capable professionals that are able to deliver on our mining ambitions in the country.
0: Former National Assembly Speaker Nosiviwe Mapisa-Nqakula has taken the stand in the corruption trial against her. She's testifying at the Gauteng High Court sitting in Pretoria, facing 12 counts of corruption and one of money laundering for allegedly soliciting bribes under 5 million rands from a contractor, Nombasanso Ndwandlovu, between 2016 and 2019, when she was the Defence Minister. The court dismissed her application to have the charges against her dropped and ruled that her corruption trial will proceed. Mapisa-Nqakula details how she met Nsondwa Ndlovu through a woman named Granny Ndlovu. Mapisa-Nqakula was testifying in isiXhosa whilst a court interpreter translated in English.
2: And lapho ndathi kulungile ndivile siza kuyicheka lisiza kuyikhangela lento ithetha.
3: That is where then I gave her assurance that I heard her. We will, however, have a look on what she was alleging.
4: This is not the first time.
2: The first time.
3: Ila mini uqala ningqokola leyo.
2: Mini uqala ndivigama liko Nombasa, my lady. Mini uqala ndithetha no Nombasa.
3: That is the very first day hearing her name or Nombasa's name, my lady. And that is the very first time me speaking to Nombasa.
0: The High Court in Johannesburg has heard that accused one, Musa Gekana, in the trial against Vusumuzi Ketmatlala and four others, was seen driving a vehicle matching the exact description of the one captured on CCTV footage at the scene of Vereeniging engineer Armand Swart's murder in April 2024. This was revealed by a new state witness who chose to remain anonymous in the trial within a trial where Gekana is fighting to have evidence obtained against him deemed inadmissible in court. Following Gekana's arrest, the vehicle was recovered on his property together with an assault rifle, which was ballistically linked

0: to the murder. Gekana, Matlala and their three co-accused are charged with conspiring and attempting to kill Matlala's former partner Tebogo Tobejane, businessman Joe Ferrari Sibanyoni and music producer Sienki Mokubong. The witness, who was being led by state prosecutor Elise Leroux, testified that he personally knew Gekana for several years.
1: The white one, I've bumped into him on the road, in a white one, but I don't know the registration, but I've bumped into him on the road maybe once or twice, dropping off my kids at school.
2: So if you're referring to that, what you're saying, the white one, can you just identify the make of that vehicle?
1: It's a Hyundai, it's an i20.
0: The Department of Correctional Services has launched a manhunt for another offender who escaped from Rooi Grond Maximum Correctional Center near Mahigang in the Northwest Province yesterday. The escapee, Edward Khumutso Madiba, was being detained in the single cells on a further charge relating to a previous escape when he managed to break out of the correctional center. Preliminary information indicates that Madiba cut through the burglar bar door of the single cells. Spokesperson for the department, Sibangabako Nxumalo, says a total of 8 officials have been served with notices of contemplation of suspension pending the outcome of the investigation into the circumstances surrounding the escape.
3: The escapee, Edward Khumutso Madiba, was detained in the single cells on a further charge relating to a previous escape when he managed to break out of the correctional facility. He is serving a 20-year sentence for robbery with aggravating circumstances, possession of a firearm, and ammunition, kidnapping and parole violation.
0: Hundreds of migrants in Kenya are rushing to process travel documents ahead of a deadline set by President William Ruto for foreigners running unregistered small businesses to cease work. Trade officials say some foreigners have exploited visa rules by running small shops or working as street vendors without the required permits. The BBC's Richard Kakuwe reports.
4: There are long queues outside the Burundian embassy in Nairobi as citizens seek help to return home. Some say they cannot afford the cost of travel and are asking the Kenyan government to extend the deadline, which took effect today. Others are scrambling to buy bus tickets to leave the country. Kenya hosts hundreds of thousands of migrants from across East Africa, many seeking work and business opportunities. Some say they fear for their safety, while police have warned Kenyans against targeting foreign nationals. The directive follows a similar crackdown in Tanzania last year and rising anti-migrant sentiment across the continent, particularly in South Africa.
0: Recapping the top story, the local mining industry could miss out on the critical minerals boom as skill shortages constrain growth prospects. The global shift towards electrification and clean energy is increasing the strategic importance of minerals such as copper. I'm on the Lambana for SFM News headlines at 3:30.
5: Welcome to your National Pulse Sport. We'll kick it off with rugby. The All Blacks identifying the Springbok scrum as a major problem they must solve ahead of Saturday's series finale in Baltimore. And in cricket news, Deval Brevis remains in the Proteas World Cup despite missing out in the ODI squad to face Australia. All these stories and more at around 3:30.
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7: So here's Zai asking me, did I go to the rugby game in Soweto? And of course I didn't go to the rugby, but I didn't go to Soweto either. And I said, well, actually, big question, when was that stadium, FNB Stadium or Soccer City, ever in Soweto? It was never in Soweto during the 2010 World Cup. It was never in Soweto before the World Cup, all the years that it was Soccer City or FNB Stadium. When did it get rebranded? And for me, it straddles on the outside of Soweto and closer to Rivoli, actually, but it's always FNB Stadium, Nasrec, right? When did it get rebranded to the point where I think it was AfriForum, the guys from AfriForum even made the point that they're in Soweto. I'm just curious. Help me with that one. Not saying it's right or wrong, but when did this rebrand occur that stadium that was outside of Soweto, on the outskirts, is now in Soweto proper, which is very different to the Orlando Stadium. Anyway, my name's Ashraf Garda. This is the National Pulse. Great that you connect with us. I hope you have a wonderful weekend, winning in all aspects of your life, it is. But there's lots to talk about today. So what are we going to talk about besides the stadium in Soweto. 086-000-2032 to call in live. WhatsApp, text or voice note 0614-104-104.

0: 7. And you can tweet as well. You know the story, right? Hashtag the National Pulse when you do that. And I think about the shooting of the scholar transport driver in Westbury, and that's west of Johannesburg, Coronationville area. And that, and again, they just drove away. That's sort of gang warfare type, typical of what's happening in that community for a long, long time. The issue of undocumented foreign nationals continues. We'll talk about that because there was a raid in KwaZulu-Natal, and there's an interesting aspect that's come out of it. That comes up first.
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0: All right, well, thank you for joining me on the show. Let's get to one of the many big issues that we're going to talk about today. Officials, well, this morning, right, from the KwaZulu-Natal government, police and other state entities descended on, well, factories, many factories, I believe, in the KwaZithebe region north of KZN for what is termed a multidisciplinary raid. And why was that raid set up? It was meant to capture hundreds of undocumented foreign nationals. Well, what then finally happened? We have with us the Premier of KwaZulu-Natal, Premier Tami Ntuli. Appreciate you engaging us. You're on the Pulse, Premier. Thanks for joining us.
3: Thank you very much. And good afternoon, Ashwa, and to the listeners at home.
0: Right. So in my intro, I said there was going to be this raid. What then actually happened?
3: Yes, we did ascend to the Mandeni area in an industrial zone called Westebe, wherein we conducted the raid, not for the first time. We have been there. We captured migrants who were undocumented and arrested employers who were employing undocumented migrants. And unfortunately for this one, the information leaked that were coming as a result. When we're ascending into the area, we saw some people walking in the streets, and they told us that no, they've been released, and they were told that they are released because the premier and the police are coming. So they must go back. They don't want them to engage the employees, and even the undocumented foreign nationals were told not to come to work, because the information leaked at night in some of the factories, but in some in the morning today. I think it's a behavior of the extortionist, because there are people who are collecting money to protect employers who are not abiding with the laws of our country. The problem of extortionism is quite an unfortunate one in the province of KwaZulu-Natal, because people are making money, forcing people to pay for the purpose of saying that we are going to protect you.
0: So interesting. I mean, the extortionist is very different from an employer in this case here. Where does that extortionist then fit in terms of that person, in this case undocumented, being employed by the employer?
3: No, we engaged the police, and the police, they cited to us that in their view, the challenges that one we conducted an operation or a raid also in one of the factories in a nearby town, which is Watuguza, and there we got information of the extortionists that there are people who are making them to pay so as to protect them. As a result, while we were on site, someone came who's known, who's working in municipalities. And then later the information was revealed that that person is the one who's collecting money. So I want to believe that the modus operandi is similar to most of the areas. But what is key is that information leaked. As a result, they had to protect themselves. But we are saying, as the government of KwaZulu-Natal, we have declared to September to demand where we want all municipalities to cooperate with police, home affairs, employment and labor, and environmental health inspectors, so that they conduct inspections in the working places, including even the spaza shops and the shops that are in towns.
0: All right. But so the role then of these extortionists is what? To be able to extort money, because I'm trying to just understand the complication here, to extort money from this foreign national who should not be employed, but the extortionist doesn't actually employ you. I mean, the employer employs you, right?
3: Both, not only for the employees, even the employers. When they protect them, the modus operandi may be that, well, I told you that the police were coming with the premier, so you must pay for the information. That is what the police was discussing with me when I arrived there, that there could be a such occurrence around this
0: okay.
3: area.
0: So you're saying, according to your information, the plan was to do this blitz on many of these factories, and I've got the figures 200 people, foreign nationals, undocumented, would be employed there. I mean, is that figure accurate?
3: Not necessarily that 200 undocumented. The number may be more than that, because the problem is much vast. Because I was with one of the local MPLs from the area who was showing me the cottages, that in those cottages, the undocumented foreign nationals are living there. So then that information was also given to the police to say, when we come for the operation, when they are not here, the police must also plan with Home Affairs to visit those residential areas, so as to see if they can find them. Because what we want to do in the province, we want to ensure that we have only people who are law abiding and prevent the issue of the people who are marching, saying they are marching against undocumented, because we want it to be done lawfully and peacefully and promote social cohesion within the province of KwaZulu-Natal.
0: All right. So you're saying, I mean, it is very clear when all of you arrived, there's this multidisciplined pronged attack not just so much an attack, just understanding what actually happened. Are you saying you found there was no one, right? There were no foreign nationals. Were there no undocumented foreign nationals, or no foreign nationals at all, documented or undocumented?
3: In one of the factories, even the people who are coming from South Africa, local people, were told to go back home, because there is also an issue of employment and labor who check the working conditions and the salaries. One of the employees I spoke to, because when they saw me, they came, and then they told me that they are from KwaZulu-Natal. They are working there for 7 days and are paid 350, meaning in a month they are paid only 1,400. They have to rent, they have to pay for transport, they have to try and support their families. So that the hours they are working from 7 to 4:30. So you see, when a person is paid 350 in a week, how much a person is earning in a day, or rather in an hour. So the minimum wage issue is a problem.
0: Okay.
3: So our approach is not only directed to the issue of the undocumented migration, but is also dealing with the conditions in which the employees are subjected under. Hence, we have shut down some shops last week in Pietermaritzburg, because 29 undocumented foreign nationals were arrested, but at the same time, some shops were shut down because of the non-compliance.
0: Okay, so clearly someone let know, as you said, someone sort of spied on them, and therefore they disappeared. What happens next now?
3: We will go back for the operations. We've agreed with the police that unannounced, without telling anyone, they will need to go back, because it's not only that campaign that is taking place in the province. The police on regular basis are conducting the campaigns under Engangeni Ngesangiyafohla, which is a campaign I launched in 2024. We expect then that it spreads across the province on regular basis, and in particular for the area that we visited, there will be more and more rates that would be taking place.
0: Okay, just the last thing. I mean, would it be possible that whoever alerted, you know, in this case, the extortionists, as you call it, and therefore these undocumented foreign nationals, to be someone from within the police service or within your department?
3: It's not easy to predict, but we're saying as the government of KwaZulu-Natal, we need to have a serious engagement with the police on the problem of extortionism, because it's not only affecting people in factories or undocumented foreign nationals, even the ordinary people who are renting out their cottages, they are made to pay. We have received that information. So we need to address that quite extensively, so that we deal, because it's part of crime, we deal with it, so that whoever will be protecting wrongdoers in the province of KwaZulu-Natal will be also held accountable.
0: Okay, well, that's where we're going to leave it. Appreciate your time, Premier of KZN Province, Premier Tami Ntuli. Thanks for your time, and thanks for joining us on the National Pulse. And here's the story. There was this disciplinary raid in this case here in the region of KZN, in the KwaZulu-Natal region, and they found that all the staff from those factories they were going to raid, they'd all gone home. Somebody had alerted them. What's your thoughts? Let's get more on some of the biggest issues that drives the conversation today.
4: Some crimes don't just make headlines. They change a nation. Now S3 takes you inside South Africa's most disturbing criminal investigations. From serial killers to kidnappings to cases that stunned the country. The South African Serial uncovers the evidence, follows the investigations, and reveals how justice was ultimately served. Featuring renowned criminal profiler Professor Gerard Labuschagne and the team behind Profiler Africa, every episode brings meticulous research and compelling storytelling to the crimes that shaped modern South Africa. The South African Serial, Tuesdays at 6 p.m. Stream it live on SABC Plus. S3, open up.
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0: Well, in business, responsible leadership is measured by the choices we make beyond the balance sheet. Used oil is hazardous waste, and how it's stored, collected, and managed, well, matters. Now, the Rose Foundation helps industries in discharging their extended producer responsibility obligations. And how do they do that? By supporting used oil collection and environmental protection. For decision makers, it is ESG leadership in action. Partner with the Rose Foundation and help turn used oil responsibility into measurable impact.
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0: Well, there's two big issues. We'll have an update on that High Court ruling around Nosiviwe Mapisa Nqakula later on. But for now, something I touched on just in the intro. Gauteng police have launched a manhunt for two suspects following a fatal shooting incident in Westbury, Johannesburg. This is what the police spokesperson, Captain Dintswalo Sibeko, had to say.
6: Captain Dintswalo Sibeko, Gauteng police have launched a manhunt for two suspects following a fatal shooting incident in Westbury, Johannesburg district on Monday, 7 September 2026. It is reported that the police received a complaint of a shooting incident at approximately 10 past 8. Upon arrival, police found a 53-year-old Scholar Transport driver with multiple gunshot wounds. It is alleged that the victim had just dropped off school children and was about to park his vehicle at a flat in Westbury when two unknown men approached him and opened fire. The victim was declared dead at the scene by paramedics. The suspects fled the scene in a blue VW Polo. The motive for the shooting is unknown at this stage. Sophiatown police have opened a case of murder. No arrests have been made and police investigations are continuing. Anyone with information that may assist with the investigation may contact Crime Stop Line on 08600 10111 or submit

0: 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PO Box 142365, Craig Hall 2024. Fax to 011-326-3198 or an email to bccsa@nabsa.co.za. 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
1: Right, let's hear what you have to say. Mastermind in Mpumalanga. Go for it, Mastermind.
2: Thank you so much, sir.
1: Yeah, you're live. Mastermind, you're live on the air. Go for it.
2: Hi, good afternoon. Yes, Ashraf and the listeners.
1: Good talking to you. Monday afternoon. Yeah.
2: Yes, very good afternoon, Monday. No, Ashraf, you see, the thing what the Premier is doing there, it was in Natal. I think it's a very job that we can give a very much applaud, because things is there on top, Ashraf, about most of the time the immigrants that are illegal in our country. Now, recently, we've understood that even in the university of this country, most of the workers there, and they are foreigners. Well, we have many people who are graduated. So I think the government must really, really take these things of these foreign people serious, because there are many damages that they've done in this country. I can tell you now, Ashraf.
1: When you say these foreign people, you mean undocumented foreign people, not just these foreign people.
2: Yeah, undocumented, yes. But there is also a problem in those who have the paper, who are documented, because what they are doing, government doesn't know. People, they're just in cutting hair of the people the very long of the years without knowing when they are going to go back to their country. That is okay. Another problem.
1: Yeah, but look, in many countries, if you're documented, people can live for 10 years there, you know what I mean? And in terms of committing crime, they are documented and undocumented, you know, people in countries that do commit crime. And it happens in our country too. Okay, but I think you made your point, Mastermind. Thank you for that. Let's get to further thoughts. Here's one about, another one on the same issue.
3: Good afternoon, Ashraf and listeners. Thanks to Premier Thamin Tuli for doing the greatest job. It seems like in South Africa, Ashraf, we have only two premiers. That's Thamin Tuli in KZN and Popira Matuba in Limpopo. And two provincial commissioners, General Mkhwanazi and the one in Limpopo. I don't see other premiers and commissioners in the provinces doing what these people are doing. Surely, but this undocumented foreign nationals, they can't get it up to their head, man. Good afternoon, it's Marumu in Maike.
1: Okay, you've made your point, but maybe others are doing different things, you know. I hear what you're saying. There's one about another about employers.
4: Afternoon, Ashraf, Matumata, as well, Park Tempis. You see, these employers take advantage of illegal immigrants. That's why they are underpaying them, because they know very well that they are not documented. I thank you.
1: Okay, got that. And here's another.
5: Good afternoon, Ashraf. What is wrong with politicians, my brother? When they are in power, they use English. When they are stealing money, they use English. When they have to answer in front of the judges, they need interpreters. What is wrong with these guys? So English disappears or what? Or they just want to waste time? Like in this case, no CV or Mapisa. Now she's speaking closer now. English is gone. JCK Johannesburg.
1: I think you know the answer even to that question, by the way, right? Rasta in Cape Town, go for it.
6: Hello.
1: Yeah.
6: In fact, I'm in Kanduli, in Cape, in the right area.
1: Yeah. Oh, I see. Okay. My apology. I got Cape Town. Yeah. All right. Go for it.
6: Yeah, that's okay. Yeah. So I used to stay in Cape Town for a long time. And in Cape Town, the thing of foreign nationals is increasing there. They rent places where our black people don't qualify to rent. Like in Maitland, it's full of them in Maitland and in Faro and Woodstock. Those places we can't afford. Hence, we stay in the shacks in Khayelitsha, in Philippi, and all other places. But now it amazes me, how do they manage to rent there? Because it is said that they are underpaid. I suspect that even the

0: there's modus operandi, maybe there's the system. They are getting that leverage of free stay there on those houses.
1: Okay. You often have situations from migrants who tend to stay, you know, more than, you know, 3-4 people in a home. So that could well be a form of subsidization. I'm just putting it out there because it's not impossible that that sort of thing does happen. Rasta in the Eastern Cape, thank you for that. Right. Lots more to come. And I'm going to ask Zai just now, just like, does she know about when did FNB Stadium Soccer City rebrand to being in Soweto? It never was, as far as I was concerned. And by the way, what is the name of that stadium during the FIFA 2010 World Cup? The same stadium I'm referring to. If you remember, you'll get a prize. Just applause from me. 3:30, here's the news headlines with Ondela Mbana.
2: Thank you, Ashraf, and a very good afternoon. On the news headlines, former Minister of Safety and Security Sydney Mufamadi has denied ever participating in any meetings with former apartheid generals aimed at ensuring they avoid accountability for human rights violations. The local mining industry could miss out on the critical minerals boom and skill shortages constrain growth prospects, and survivors are being pulled from a building which has collapsed in the Indian capital, Delhi, killing at least 7 people. A full update follows at the top of the hour.
3: This is SAFM Sport with Zai Khan.
1: So Zai, I know the Springboks have jetted down in Baltimore, but I want to ask you about this question. You know, FNB Stadium, Soccer City, when was it ever described as being situated in Soweto? Because now it's like the norm.
4: I feel Soweto. Like, I don't know. Because
1: what did I miss?
4: I feel like we're going to trigger a municipal boundary dispute right now.
1: Oh, goodness. Can you imagine?
4: I mean, I did come here to discuss, you know, the rugby that happened in Soweto, by the way. I think Soweto is like the spiritual geographical location, and Nasrec is the official one. Right. Well, we'll see. But anyway.
1: You sound like a politician. You should consider standing for this municipal election coming up. Maybe in that district as well.
4: Municipal watch, here I come. Yeah. Okay. Nevertheless, let's just say, yes, Ashraf, you're technically right. It is Nasrec. But nevertheless, we want to let you know that the Boks have now landed in Baltimore. And let me tell you, they, not the All Blacks, received a raucous green and gold welcome when they landed at 2 o'clock this morning. The All Blacks arriving on the same flight, but a lot worrying on their shoulders. They've got their captain, Adi Sevilla, Quinn Tapea, Luke Jacobson, all ruled out of this Baltimore series finale, and that's through injury. New Zealand forwards and coach Neil Barnes has already taken aim at the box scrum dominance, saying South Africa get what he called a gravy train of penalties from the set peaks. Now, the Boks lead the series 2-1, and here's our coach, Rassie Erasmus, and not making any secret of, you know, building that into the Springbok DNA.
5: I'm just glad the narrative of games at the scrums is really not a South African thing. I mean, hell, I can tell you we like high balls and we like a kicking game and we like mauling, but we would never pick a scrum. So I hope that we park that now.
4: We'll park that for now. Let's go to cricket. Deval Brevis may have missed out on the Proteas ODI squad for the upcoming three-match series against Australia, but coach Shukri Conrad insists the door is very much open. The 23-year-old finished as the joint leading run scorer in the recent T20 tri-series in Windhoek, but faced stiff middle-order competition from Matthew Briska, Tristan Stubbs and David Miller. Conrad saying Brevis will get this opportunity during the Bangladesh series as South Africa built towards next year's ODI World Cup. Meanwhile, Themba Bavuma returns to captain a near full-strength Protea side against Australia, with the series getting underway in Durban on Heritage Day. Let's move now to some news from soccer. Belgium's FA, they've had renewed calls for answers over Folarin Balogun's suspension being lifted at the World Cup, allowing him to play against them despite a red card. They won the case discussed at the FIFA Council meeting and have confirmed they will not support Gianni Infantino's re-election bid. Now, they've cited both the Balogun controversy and FIFA's abandoned plan to sell stakes in competitions to private investors as reasons for withdrawing support. Belgium now joins England and Italy in opposing Infantino's leadership. Tennis action. Francis Tiafoe lit up the Louis Armstrong Stadium with a straight set win over the 2021 champion Daniel Medvedev, 7-6, 6-4, 7-6, booking his place in the quarterfinals. He'll face the fellow American Alex Mitchelson, who defeated Thomas Martin Echeverry, 7-6, 6-4, 6-4, ensuring a home player reaches the semi-finals. On the women's side, Linda Noskova, fresh off her Wimbledon triumph, battled past Marta Kostyuk in three sets to reach the last eight. She now faces the top seed Arena Sabalenka, keeping alive the prospect of that blockbuster clash. And finally, cycling. Belgium's Tim Wellens clinch the overall victory at the 2026 Tour of Britain, extending his lead to 42 seconds after finishing eighth on the final stage. Germany's Nils Pollitt attacked with 9 kilometres to go, beating Ben Wiggins to claim his first stage win since 2022. And Britain's Lewis Askey held on to second overall, 40 seconds behind Wellens, with fellow Belgian Jasper Stuyven third. Elliot Rowe finished sixth, while compatriots Mark Donovan and Ben Wiggins placed ninth and tenth. And that's your sport. We will be, putting the brakes for now. We'll have more top of the hour for the National Pulse. I'm Zai Khan.
1: There we are, the politician wannabe Zai Khan. Thank you for that.
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1: So, I mean, that's an interesting one from the Premier of KZN. I mean, their plans to raid these businesses in Kwasi Tebe and surrounds, thwarted by extortionists, is what he calls it. And these four undocumented foreign nationals, but also South Africans who, you know, who may have irregular employment contracts along that line. But either way, they were thwarted. There was no one there. They'll have to do it all over again. Right, let's get on to another issue. It's very topical. The High Court in Pretoria has ruled that the former National Assembly Speaker Nosiviwe Mapisa Nkalkula's corruption trial will proceed. That's the key, will proceed. This comes after the court dismissed her application to have the charges against her dropped. We picked out some sound from there. Judge Munzelele said that the prosecution had presented sufficient evidence to warrant calling her to take the stand.
9: Count 5 relating to the amount of 250,000 rand payment. The accused telephoned the witness and said that she would be traveling to Port Elizabeth and needed PATCOS, explaining that she needed 250,000 rand. In this case, the accused mentioned the amount which she wanted as PATCOS. The witness took the money from the safe, placed it in a gift bag, wrapped it so that it appeared to be an ordinary gift. She then took it to the event, that is the Sandaf Spouse Forum, where the accused was and was also attending as a guest speaker, and handed it to her. The state has therefore presented a prima facie evidence that the accused requested the money, accepted the gratification, which was allegedly unjustified. The accused should accordingly be required to respond to the evidence presented by the state. also in this count five. In September 2018, there were four requests which were done on count 6, 7, 8, and 9. In this, on count 6, 2 million was requested. In this count, the evidence is that the accused requested, asked for, demanded, or solicited from the witness an amount of 2 million so that the witness' husband would be appointed Sergeant General. This evidence clearly shows prima facie that the element of the offense of corruption has been, the element of corruption has been met prima facie. There is prima facie evidence that there is no, there is prima facie evidence that there was no justifiable reason for the accused to request the money to secure the appointment of Mr. Ndlovu. The word accept, agree to accept, and offer to accept as used in the act includes the following: to demand, to ask, to seek, to request, and to solicit. This is what the witness testified the accused did in this case. She requested the gratification. The unsuccessful corrupt activity between the accused and the witness cannot constitute a defense on which either the accused or the witness can rely on. Even if the witness had refused to pay the money, it would not matter. There is prima facie evidence upon which a reasonable court may convict, and the accused should accordingly be required to respond to this count. So therefore, a prima facie evidence has been made by the state, and which requires the accused to respond on count 6. Count 7 and count 8 simultaneously requested 150,000 each. The witness testified about two separate requests made by the accused and about payments totaling 300,000 in September 2018 on different dates. The first 150,000 rand, the first 150,000 rand, the accused informed the witness that she had a dream. She wanted the witness to interpret. The dream meant money, according to the state witness, in the region of 150,000 rand. The witness took the money from the safe, placed it on a bag, FNB bag, and went to the accused's home to deliver it. While at the accused's house, the accused did not talk about the dream, but spoke about the renovations, which were costing more than initially anticipated. She then asked where the money she had requested was, or she took the money from her safe, delivered it to the accused at the accused's home. When she arrived at the accused's home, she realized the renovations were almost complete. While in the lounge, the accused asked where her thing was, and the witness handed over 150,000 rand in cash to the accused. The evidence, therefore, directly shows the request for the money, the taking of the money from the safe, the delivery of the money to the accused, the acceptance of the gratification, which was unjustified, and which was an unjustified act on the accused's part. This is sufficient to satisfy Lubaka threshold on an application for discharge of the accused, and a prima facie case has been made, and the accused should answer on both count 7 and count 8.
1: Well, there we are. That story with all its drama, and as you've heard earlier on, with the former speaker then asking for an interpreter or a translator is quite bizarre or not? What do you make of that? Maybe you are right, but does it make a lot of sense? Yeah. Okay, let's talk about other things, including, I mean, there's been damage in so many parts of the country, isn't it? We'll pick up on that shortly, but also get to some of your thoughts too.
10: Ashraf Garda on the National Pulse.
1: Right, here's one. Here's a sporting point.
11: Hello, Ashraf. This is Sepiso. Happy Monday. Ashraf, I just want to shout out South Africans for really doing great things. And in this case, the athletics team that was participating in the Diamond League, even though, you know, the results, unfortunately, were not on our side. But I must say that South Africans are really disrupting the athletics world. We can look back to the Olympics, what they did. And I just want to say congratulations to the team. And I'm so happy for Simbini. You know, what he did last year was just amazing. Thank you for a great show.
1: Oh, thank you so much. Well, I'll tell you what, maybe I'll touch on it with Zion. I need to just remind or say, check on who were the big achievers. But I know that South Africa did fairly well in the Diamond League itself, athletics, which is a great, great series indeed. Here's another.
12: Hi, Ashraf. This is KG from the capital. That stadium used to be called Soccer City. The city of soccer back in 2010. Oh, the economy was doing so wonderfully back then. Yes, Soccer City.
1: Well, I have to tell you, you're wrong. It was always called Soccer City, and you and I know that, right? I mean, that's the title, Soccer City. It was officially FNB Stadium because FNB funded the entire operation, and part of that, and I don't even know how long they've got this rights, naming rights deal for, but it's like forever because they funded the entire operation, okay? So that's number two. But during the World Cup, and I don't know if that's changed now, you had a situation where FIFA did not allow corporate branding. So only for the World Cup, and Google it, we played the opening game of the World Cup final, of the World Cup 2010, was played at the National Stadium. It was played at the National Stadium, and the World Cup final was played at the National Stadium. I was there, so I know. So call in Harry Smith, hi.
13: Hi, Mr. Azad, how are you?
1: Yeah, good talking to you, thank you.
13: Good. Yeah, no, thanks, man. Yeah, you know, I'm listening the testimony there by a former speaker, where she did testify. You know, I think there is a lot of officials that they are on the same situation where a former speaker, she is. She's not the only one. I think Madanga, if they can come and intervene in this corruption that is ruling in South Africa, yes, things will come up. And there is a lot of people that can be on behind bars.
1: Yeah. Okay. Well, I mean, that's what they're doing, aren't they? Aren't they doing that right now, the Madlanga Commission? By the way, we can talk about whistleblowers as well just now, right? Let's get further thoughts from you. Have you been following the story of the story from Germany where a significant political party, a rightist party, right-wing party, basically have won a state? And for many people, that seems to be like the case of the rise of the right wing, not just in Germany or Deutschland, but what we've seen around the world. Here's just another example of that. We will talk about that, by the way, 20 past five, but you may want to add your own thoughts to that as well. Right, let's get... but we're going to talk about the goings-on in South Africa with regard to the storms and damages to schools in the Northwest region in particular, right after this.
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1: So, you know, many parts of South Africa had that cold, freezing front a few weeks ago where it snowed, right, as you know. And then immediately it went straight into spring. So we've had like a hot couple of weeks and suddenly the last few days has been chilly. Not the whole country, some parts pretty warm, but others pretty chilly as we move north. But chilly also came with massive winds, rain, flooding as well, right? And in the case of the northwest now, the impact that it's had is that schools have been damaged, and I understand badly damaged, but not one school, not two schools, like more than 20 schools. Let's find out what really happened and what needs to happen next with Lengani Bokgotsu, the Superintendent General of the Department of Education in the Northwest region. Appreciate your time, and you're on the pulse. Thanks for joining us.
17: Hey, good afternoon, Ashraf. Just to so that people can understand, I am Lengani Bokgotsu, the Superintendent General for Northwest Department of Education.
1: Yes, we certainly have that. Thank you for your time. Right. So first, let's get to the facts. What actually happened?
17: Hey, Ashraf, I think...
1: We may just have a bad line after all of that. Let's see if we can get Keith to just reconnect with our guest. In the meantime, here's another story that I was just about to touch on.
18: Good afternoon, Ashraf. This is Tevogo Temamakatlezabijela in Limpopo. Listen, you know, the whole world last week was crying. Because of, low flying flights in Cape Town. But no incident happened. And just this weekend, the actual flight crashed in America. And you ask yourself, wasn't it flying low? Well, we understand it's an accident, but why are they not making a lot of noise? Why are they not questioning those pilots who were, piloting that flight? Okay.
1: But how do you know they're not questioning them? I mean, two things coming out of that. Firstly, it wasn't like the whole world was against South Africa. You can say some parts of the world. The USA does not represent the whole world. Let's put it that way. And Europe, for example. Some parts, number one. Number two, what happened here with this crash was it crashed on the runway. So it was low on landing. So it was low, low, low, as it should be. Now, when you say nobody's questioning, I think you got it wrong. It is all over the news. The actual details of what happened sometimes doesn't happen in 5 minutes, but it is all over the news. Right, let's get back to what's also all over the news, the story of the storm damages in the Northwest region with me, Lengani Bokgotsu, hopefully a better line this time. Thanks for joining us again.
17: Yes, Ashraf.
1: Yes.
17: I got cut. I think you can hear me now.
1: Yeah, I can. All right, so give me the numbers first. How many schools affected and what's the degree of the impact on them?
17: Yeah, we are still doing an assessment, Ashraf, but all across the four districts, because we've got four districts in the province, are affected, and the number is going up to 25. What has happened is because of those strong winds, storm, made most of the roofs to be blown off, and we are still working hard as the department to make sure that we do not inconvenience the learners, because what is at the heart of the Department of Education is to make sure that the learning and teaching is not compromised in various schools. That's why I have deployed a team of infrastructure and also those that are dealing with the procurement to check emergency procurement that we can put in place so that at least as soon as possible the situation is back to normal. But we continue to observe also the weather to make sure that if it comes to a push that I need to take precautionary measures to make sure that learners and teachers are not affected in this crisis. Definitely, we do that, and we are proceeding as department to monitor the situation.
1: All right, but what can you tell us in terms of damages? I mean, I've got here what I've got here is like 20 schools are affected with damages. Some of them no roofs. Can you tell us more about that?
17: Yes, most of them it's roof, but there are those that. Some of the walls have fallen, Ashraf, but quite certain, I said to my team that we need to do an assessment because obviously it will inform the bill of quantity. For instance, in one district alone, when I was doing some cost estimate, it was already going to 2.4 million, just around the four schools. But I'm doing the assessment because what I need to do, even if I want to intervene, I must comply to Public Financial Management Act, because you know what has happened during COVID. You will try to intervene as quick as you can and compromise the process, which will end up making a lot of halabaloo. But as of now, my accounting stand at 25. It was 20. The number keeps on rising, but I'm still doing the assessment.
1: Okay.
17: Like I've
1: indicated. So in the 25, I mean, what's the worst case scenario with damages?
17: No, it's mostly the roof that has been attacked, because the learners will not be able to access those learners. We need to come up with alternative measures.
1: All right.
17: Like
1: so,
17: putting
1: so,
17: them in, yeah.
1: Okay,
17: in
1: so they cannot use the schools. I trust that the learners were safe at the time that these schools were affected, right? I mean, were they in school, out of school?
17: Yeah, fortunately, it was after hours. Remember, okay. It started happening around Friday in the afternoon, yeah. And Saturday, Sunday. So no fatality have been reported there because of
1: what's
17: that.
1: The position now, therefore, in terms of two things, repair, right? How long would that take? And then what happens to these learners in the meantime?
17: Yeah, the normal procurement takes between 7 and 21 days. But because this thing, we categorized it as an emergency. What we are definitely doing now is to do the emergency procurement. My team of supply chain is sitting in the office. They've brought the proposal to me that I'm analyzing. And once I sign off, we will then be able to assemble a team of contractors. Because one thing that is facing us, Ashraf, is because learners are writing preparatory exams. So we'll not be able to do that. But what we are going to make certain of is that we'll rather use the close-by facilities or use the learner transport to transport the learners, or even keep some of the learners in our boarding school where there are hostels to make sure that they run. But I'm anticipating that at least before the end of September, because there will be a brief holiday, all the interventions are done so that the learners are able to be back at school and be able to receive a normal tuition.
1: Okay, so at this point in time, are our learners' schooling being affected right now? I take it they are.
17: No, they are, but I always have to come up with interim measure. You know, the good thing when you write examinations, especially when you've got internal classes and external classes, you are able to do adjustment, because most of the time when we write examination, we put learners in a hall where you are able to provide more space for learners to be monitored so that the examination goes without any disturbances.
1: Okay, well, let's leave it there. I appreciate your time. There you are. Really, again, a very disturbing story of these roofs being blown off many schools, over 20, in fact, in the Northwest region. It was quite severe, the winds and the storms, since Friday, in many parts of the, I would think, predominantly the northern parts, but also southern parts of South Africa as well. In fact, if you are living close to an area that has been really badly affected, let me know. I mean, I know probably 5 km, no, maybe not even 5, 3 km from where I live, there was an apartment block of about like 8 flats, and the roof of that all blew over, and therefore these residents had to be evacuated. So, and that's very close to me, right? So what about you? Do you have a story to tell us that you can share with us? Let's get to some of your comments as well, of the many that we are getting. Yes, what about the MK party?
19: Afternoon, Ashraf. You know, Ashraf, I feel sorry for Umkhonto Sizwe, combatants, who wore combat boots for a month without taking it off, who wore the same clothes for more than 6 months. Now, those who never went to the trenches are bathing in millions. They are bathing in millions. The fake Umkhonto Sizwe, the leaders today, they are bathing in the millions. I feel sorry for the true Mkhonto's combatants. Anonymous.
1: So when you say they're bathing in millions, meaning what? They're receiving millions of what? I mean, and you've got the proof for that, I gather. Here's one specifically about Itsotseng.
20: Ashraf, good afternoon. There's a place called Ditsobotla. And within the Ditsobotla municipality, there's a place called Itjose. There's a high school there, beautiful, double story with a face brick. The fence of the school is busy falling. The principal is at the school every day. Teachers are at the school every day. No one is doing a thing. What is going on? The fence is falling. Anonymous.
1: The place is falling, isn't it? Ashraf, the former speaker in Gagula, has a constitutional right to speak isiXhosa in courts. The English language spoken has many legal terminology. Therefore, an accused person must speak the language that he or she better understands. From J.B. Sibanyoni, from Bronkhorst Spray. Well, I mean, you're right about that. It is a right. I think some of the callers who called in were, I suppose, laughing about it or teasing because of the fact that she's been the National Assembly Speaker, which you would think that besides other languages, she would be fluent in the language that somehow or the other binds most people together, which would be, well, what we'd call the lingua franca, English, right? Okay, but it is a right. Points taken. 4 o'clock. What's happening in the world with Yezondela Mbana?

0: Thank you, Ashraf. On the top stories, Mufamadi denies participation in apartheid generals' meetings and several dead in India building collapse. For SAFM News, I am Ondelambana, and a very good afternoon. Former Minister of Safety and Security Sydney Mufamadi has denied ever participating in any meetings with former apartheid generals aimed at ensuring they avoid accountability for human rights violations. Mufamadi testified at the TRC cases inquiry on day 82 of the public hearings being held in Newtown, Johannesburg. He served as the first police minister under former President Nelson Mandela from May 1994 to June 1999. The allegation that he formed part of the alleged meetings, which began in 1998 up until 2004, was made at the inquiry earlier in the year by German author Dr. Uli Bobenza, who said he was told by SADF generals Jan Heldenhaes in interview conducted in 2006. According to Bobenza, the meetings comprised of Mufamadi and other high-ranking members of the ANC, including Jacob Zuma, Penuel Maduna, Matthew Sposa, Charles Ngakula and Thabo Mbeki. Mufamadi denied this.
1: There is no truth in that. From 1999, after all, I was no longer part of the security cluster. If those meetings General Heldenhaes spoke about did happen, I was not part of them.
0: Several witnesses have taken to the stand at the Cape Town Magistrates Court in the inquest to the death of 22-year-old Anele Tembe. An independent witness has told the Cape Town Magistrates Court that he heard an alleged argument between a man and a woman shortly before Tembe's death on 11 April 2021. Tembe was engaged to rapper Keenan, a.k.a. Forbes. The witness, who lives in an apartment near the hotel, added that then heard a woman scream, "Leave me alone. Get away from me," followed by a wailing sound and a loud bang. He says he initially thought the sound was a gunshot. The witness says he went outside and saw Tembe on the ground. He says he initially believed she was dead, but then noticed signs of life, tried to help her after he called emergency services.
2: Whilst I was on that telephone call, I saw her hand, and once it uncovered her and saw the condition she was in, I then called 911 in order to get medical attention. I guess in the moment I wouldn't have thought the hotel, I guess that also done.
0: The local mining industry could miss out on the critical minerals boom as skills shortages constrain growth prospects. The global shift towards electrification and clean energy is increasing the strategic importance of minerals such as copper. Industry players at the five-day Electra Mining Expo say the country needs to urgently address this challenge to capitalize on growing demand for critical minerals. President of the Southern African Institute of Mining and Metallurgy, Gary Lane.
3: And as South Africa, we've got to respond to that increase in demand. And we have a major constraint currently, which is actually a global constraint. We have a skills and capability shortage developing in this country. Not graduates coming out of university, but skilled, capable professionals that are able to deliver on our mining ambitions in the country.
0: Nature enthusiasts have started arriving at the Kruger National Park to make the most of the 3-weekday access. Today is the first day of the 21st annual SA National Parks Week. During this week, South African citizens are granted free access for day visits to most national parks. These are some of the local tourists who preferred to visit on the first day.
4: But what I've realized, Ogoti, as the week progresses, it tends to get full. And sometimes we get turned away. So today we just said, no, man, the weather is beautiful. Normally, Kruger, it's very hot.
5: Obviously, people like to see the cats, eh? The lions and the leopards and the cheetahs and whatever. I'm a hyena man, but obviously the various antelope and the scarce ones, the sesabes and the sables and that sort of thing, which you find up north.
0: Survivors are being pulled from a building which has collapsed in the Indian capital, Delhi, killing at least 7 people. It is not clear how many are still trapped. Some eyewitnesses say up to 50. The BBC's Arunade Mukherjee reports from the site of the collapse.
6: It's hard to reach the exact spot which is cordoned off to the public, but from a distance, I see an excavator trying to maneuver itself in a narrow space digging through the bricks, the only remnants of what used to be a 5-story building. The smell of burning metal is in the air as rescue teams use electric saws to cut through layers of steel and concrete. In another corner, there is a pile of rubble amidst which lie mangled mattresses, half covered in debris.
0: Recapping the top story, former Minister of Safety and Security Sydney Mufamadi has denied ever participating in any meetings with former apartheid generals aimed at ensuring they avoid accountability for human rights violations. I'm Wondela Mbana for SAFM News, headlines at 4:30.
7: Welcome to your National Pulse Sport. We'll start this time with some cricket news, and we bring you fast bowler Jill Kutsia. He's earned a Proteas ODI recall, and this is after a 3-year absence. And we also get to rugby with a coach of the Springboks, Rusty Erasmus, saying we're not sitting here thinking we're all flipping awesome. We'll find out more at around 4:30.
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9: Well, with Monday afternoon's drive home, looking okay around Gauteng in terms of any major problems. Highway Ridge generally incident-free. Might be a bit of wet weather across Gauteng to watch for, but no major smashes or breakdowns. Everything busy as we kick off drive time, but no significant hold-ups. We'll watch it as we get through the next couple of hours. Durban and Umhlanga through Kwamashu, N2 southbound. Bit of queuing pressure on that run into Durban this afternoon. Some truck congestion along the M7 at Rossborough heading towards the Bluff. That's been a busy one. All day today. The pinch point there seems to be M7 South Coast Road Junction, and particularly on that bluffbound carriageway. Cape Town, a crash scene on the N1 inbound at the ramp to the M7. Shoulder lane is closed. Might be a bit of onlooking passing that one. N2 out of town. Nelson Mandela Boulevard slow to the Hospital Bend area, and then busy all the way through to Bunga Avenue at Langa. And the M5 has got a bit of pressure. It's currently under slow-go conditions from around the Kuburg interchange right through to Racecourse Road down at Kenilworth. With your traffic updates, I'm Rob Byrne.
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10: I tell you what, sometimes, you know, you look at something, you talk about it, you comment, you give your own views. Sometimes you just put it out there and you say to the whole world, you comment. So here's one. The ANC Secretary General, Fikile Mbalula, he spoke at a cultural ceremony, and I have to emphasize that because maybe that's an important point, hosted by the Matibela Royal Council in Mpumalanga on Saturday. And there were many traditional leaders present there. But this is what he said. The ANC is a big organization. It belongs to God. It belongs to the ancestors and chiefs. This organization was born inside a church. They can try to destroy it, but it's impossible. Because when they try to destroy it, the ancestors refuse, because it is an organization that was formed by our kings. It was built by priests. And then saying, there is nothing wrong with the ANC. The problem is with the individuals, with the individual. And when the individual has messed up, it does not matter who that person is. That person must be arrested. Right, what do you make of that? The ANC is a big organization. It belongs to God. Let's talk about whistleblowers and a campaign called They Have Names right after this.
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13: Ashraf Garda on the National Pulse.
10: By the way, do you remember that capital of Kazakhstan? Because I couldn't remember, and then Zain came up with it because she knows it. She says, I'm sure you visited the place. No, I have not visited. But she made the point of reminding us all with it. Do you remember? Well, let's talk about remembering whistleblowers, right? And we know they play a huge role in our country, as they would do around the world, in exposing corruption and being that first line of defense. But the price they pay, strangely enough, and I say strangely because you'd expect them to be celebrated the way, you know, you'd celebrate, I don't know, the rugby team that beats the All Blacks in that way, right? Or a Siya Kolisi, but they're not. They often pay a devastating price, with many of them losing their livelihoods, their safety, and in the most tragic cases, their lives as well. I mean, Babita Diokaram amongst them, but she's not the only one. Now, Outa has got a campaign. It's called Hashtag They Have Names. And the campaign is putting a human face to those who have paid the ultimate price for speaking out. Let's find out more about it with Ibanati Ngobo, the Outa Supporter Engagement Manager. Ibanati, appreciate you joining us. You're on the pulse.
14: Thank you so much, Ashraf, for having us.
10: Thank you. Right. First of all, give us some context. I mean, I know I've said something in the intro, but maybe tell me more about, you know, the let's call it this, the plight of the whistleblower.
14: I think basically that is the whole entirety of this campaign. It's about putting people behind the headlines. I think whenever we talk about corruption, whenever we talk about whistleblowers, it's always about the investigations, the court cases, the statistics, the amount of money that has been lost. But we seldom ever talk about the actual people who have put their names or have put their livelihoods and put actually at times lost their lives to try and stop corruption. So that's what this whole campaign is about. It's about putting people behind the headlines. It's about getting to a point where we humanize South Africans to whistleblowers and actually get them to understand that these are people who stood up against corruption. They had names, they had families, and they paid the ultimate price.
10: Okay, so now you want to do something about it. I mean, of course, the ultimate price is the worst-case scenario. They've passed on. Their families talk about them, and sometimes we tend to glorify them, but they're gone, right? What about the others? What's your plan?
14: So I think as ARTA, what we have said is that, yes, we acknowledge that the Protective Disclosure Bill of 2026 has been tabled and there have been improvements to it. But we still say that it's not enough. We still say that there is a bit of a gap in between when people say, hey, I actually reported corruption and I'm scared for my life. We are saying that we need to have stronger whistleblower protection formalities in this country. We are saying that we need to get to a point of saying, how do we then stop their managers or stop the system from retaliating against them? How do we actually protect them from a financial perspective? How do we then literally save their lives before they actually get to a point where they are murdered, as we have seen in the cases of Babita Diokaran and then Paul Mafole and Martha Ransofu and the like?
10: Okay, and therefore the campaign does what? Some of the specifics around it.
14: So what this campaign basically does is we are interviewing whistleblower families. The first is we tabled some suggestions to the Minister of Justice in regards to strengthening the Protected Disclosure Bill. That is our ultimate price, getting to a point where our recommendations are implemented into the bill to strengthen whistleblower protection and to protect them from retaliation. But what we are currently doing now is we are also interviewing the family members of whistleblowers to actually get to a point where they are telling us about the impact about losing their loved ones and what it has done to them and their families. By doing that, we hopefully want to achieve, or we hopefully want to see South Africans getting to a point of understanding that this could be your mother, this could have been your father, this could have been your sister, this could have been your brother. And getting to a point where we put a little bit more pressure onto the government to strengthen the protective disclosure bill.
10: Okay, and part of that, which I found very interesting, I mean, a reference made to about Athol Williams. I mean, he's the South African who's effectively in exile in the United Kingdom. And there's been conversations, I think, in the Daily Maverick about, questioning his qualifications, which and they're well documented. Tell me more about that.
14: So, pardon, Arthur, I didn't get that.
10: No, I was saying, have you been following the story of Athol Williams, the whistleblower who's now in the UK and accusations, allegations around his own qualifications, or is that a separate issue completely?
14: So we haven't really profiled him. What we have done is we've profiled people who we literally have said have actually paid the life price, where they have lost their lives. Again, but speaking to him as well, such stories as well, where people even leave their countries and leave their jobs. This is why we're saying that this is so important for us to put a little bit more attention to this particular issue of whistleblowing.
10: Okay, so in terms of this campaign, how does it get rolled out then?
14: So currently...
10: Okay, I think we've just lost nothing more, but just for the moment. If not, we're going to have to leave it there and we'll see if we can maybe pick up on how does it get rolled out. But what you can do, it's been driven. Okay, Ibanati, we've got you back. I was asking, how does it get rolled out, the actual campaign? That means you document from the family side, right? And then what happens next? No, I think I'm afraid we've just lost him there. All right, I tell you what, we'll certainly get the story. Maybe he can send us a voice note of about a minute just to explain then what happens next thereafter. That's Ibanati Ngcobo, the Outer Supporter Engagement Manager, and this is for a campaign they have called They Have Names, which is, in essence, in the main, people who've lost their lives as whistleblowers and putting a name to them, but also talking about their families or to their families about them as well. So they have a story to tell. They certainly do.
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13: Ashraf Garda on the National Pulse.
10: Right, so what is something we've never spoken about for the very first time? Because we often talk about it as a channel, right? But it has to be reminded once again, and that's the issue of being a blood donor. Now, the South African National Blood Service, the SANBS, has issued an appeal, and it's an urgent appeal, I understand, to those donors who are eligible to come forward. And the reasons are because, you know, blood stock sometimes is in abundance, and then sometimes they're under pressure, and they need to ensure that they have the blood in stock. And as we all know, that blood saves lives, so the role of blood donors absolutely critical. With me is Oscar Ramocelli, the acting head of donor relations for the Northern Zone. Oscar, appreciate you engaging us with the National Pulse.
18: Thank you so much for having me.
10: Thank you. Right, so where are we? I mean, first of all, the urgent call for blood donors. Tell me why.
18: So, due to the fact that we are not able to access part of the big blood donor society, and that is the students who are now getting into exams and the university students as well. I mean, these people make about 30 to 35% of our donor panel, and we are not able to access them. And the high demand of blood, that just really move us from a very good place where we're able to just provide patients with sufficient, safe, quality blood to a point where we can see that if something is not done, we will be in a very bad space very soon.
10: Okay, so therefore, tell me about the call out.
18: So we are calling on all our blood donors. We're also calling in on everybody who has never donated blood, and these are potential donors, to just really hit the call, come through, donate blood, and just really be the lifeline to that patient that is in need, who just need your unit of blood, so that they're able to catch a break and get to enjoy their life again.
10: All right. Now, in terms of the call out, is it nationwide or is it region specific?
18: It is nationwide. We are calling in on all our donors throughout the country to just come through and donate blood. And yes, as the northern zone, and the northern zone being Pretoria and Limpopo and some parts of the northwest in Rustenburg, yes, we do have the amount of stock that we need to account for, but nationally we are still able to move units of blood around to areas that really need them the most, to make sure that we've got a good balance of blood stock allocation.
10: What causes a shortfall in the first place? Because, I mean, you would have a sense, right, of how much blood is required to be, you know, well, donated firstly, and then put in the bank, and then obviously given to those who need it. What causes the shortfall?
18: So we need to collect at least 3,500 units of blood every single day. And that should then allow us to get to a point where we are sitting at a 5 days to an 8 days, which is enough for us to be able to issue out without worrying. But then when you get to certain moments where you are not able to access some of your donors that you rely on regularly, like I said, the 16 to 30, you know, some of whom are at schools and universities, away because of, you know, exams, and at times just getting like a very high spike of the demand in hospitals, that really get us to this point.
10: Okay. What and there's a question here. Why is the blood bank in Boksburg not accepting walk-ins? Security turned me away even when I told them I can't get to the malls. Comes from Mompati in Boksburg. Can you help us on that one?
18: So we have some sites that are not donor sites, where they are not meant for donors to donate. I'll give you for an example. You've got our office in Queenswood, and every single person, because when they see our office, they'll just think, oh, this is blood service, I can go in and donate. And when you then reach those sites, we will then, you know, advise you that yes, you are not able to donate here, but we'll then give you an address closest to wherever you could be or wherever you could be going, so that you can then get to donate. So it is not every Sanba site where you can then get to donate blood. Some are just management sites that manages the mobiles that goes out to shopping centers and everywhere for people to be able to have easy access of donation.
10: Okay. What about and in terms of, I think the point made was eligible donors. So when are you an eligible

0: from being able to donate. But it's always advisable that when one has a particular medical condition and they're not sure if they can donate or not, it's best to then just, you know, be in contact with us, and then we'll be able to advise them accordingly, looking at the medical criteria.
1: Okay, so basically you're saying in terms of, your personal health conditions, anything that could compromise, in this case here, blood that is donated then to the recipient, then you would step out. But if you're not sure, how do you double check that?
0: So exactly that. So that is why it's very much important for one to then make contact with us, and then we'll be able to advise you accordingly, according to the medical criteria. But it's not just only to protect the patient, Ashraf. It's also to protect the donor themselves, just making sure that after we have taken that unit of blood, it is still safe enough for that person, and that person will still be healthy enough after they have donated. I'll give you an example. Someone's iron level is low, and your iron, it's your oxygen carrying substance in your body. And when we then take your blood, if your iron level is not at a particular level, it's not high enough, we'll be compromising your health. We are taking more of that product in your body that allows for oxygen to then deliver to go smoothly in your body. So it's quite a few things that we get to look at. It's always best to just consider talking to one of our medical practitioners, and they'll be able to assist you accordingly and advise you.
1: All right, and let's end with a $1 million question. How many people in South Africa, you know, per month, actually are blood donors?
0: So we are looking at, you know, throughout the whole population, we're looking at about 1% of the population, you know, being blood donors. The majority of people don't donate blood, and it could be, you know, through different things. But we encourage everyone to come through and donate blood. Those who have never done it before, it's not a very hectic process. It's very simple. We don't put a needle in the inside fold of your arm for it to come out on the other side. It's only just a tip of that needle that we put into your most visible vein, and then you are good to go. No pain, no hassle, no nothing.
1: Okay.
0: So we encourage our regulars to come through and donate blood. Those who want to donate, please come through and just experience the warmth of our people and the whole donation process, and become the lifeline to others.
1: And it is a lifeline. I think you're absolutely spot on. So let's end with this. I mean, if 1% at the moment donates blood, I mean, that is very, very low. What would be optimum for you, and how do you get there?
0: So if we are able to just increase from the 1%, and it's not just an increase where we've got new donors now, but these new donors need to return. We should be able to cover, looking at the demand that we have experienced in South Africa over the years, we should be able to then cater for every patient. Even if we are to move from a 1% to a 2%, and with that 2%, there are people returning, you know, on a regular. That should really, really put us in a very good place.
1: All right, I've said that's the last thing. There's another question, not from me, from a listener. Yes, let's pick it up.
2: Good day, Ashraf. Can you please ask your guest if it's possible to donate blood while on chronic medication? Blood pressure medication, to be specific. This is Dumisani in the East Rand.
1: Right, blood pressure medication, can you donate?
0: Oh, thank you so much, Dumisani. So, yes, as long as the condition, because that just speaks to your condition being managed. And at times we will just maybe require your doctor's note, you know, following that medication to say, oh, yeah, the condition is being managed well and this person can still get to donate, then you are able to donate.
1: Okay, and that's where we're going to leave it. Appreciate your time. That's Oscar Ramocelli, Acting Head of Donor Relations for the Northern Zone for the South African, for the SANBS, right, the South African National Blood Service. So they're short now, and you know what? It is an absolute lifeline, and you know that, and I know that, and somehow we tend to stay away, right? But, I mean, here's the point, just 1%. How do we get it to increase it by 100% to get to 2%? Sounds nothing, and yet we don't. Think about that. 4:30 is the news headlines with Ondela Mbana.
3: 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Former National Assembly Speaker Nosiviwe

0: Mapisa Nqakula refutes claims that she used Sangoma terms as codes to request Nombasa Ndwandlovu for money. Mapisa Nqakula is testifying in a corruption trial at the Gauteng High Court sitting in Pretoria. Former Minister of Safety and Security Sydney Mufamadi has denied ever participating in any meetings with former apartheid generals aimed at ensuring they avoid accountability for human rights violations. And Tanzania is mourning after the husband of President Samia Suluhu Hassan passed away. Hafid Amer Hassan died while receiving treatment in Zanzibar. A full update follows at the top of the hour with Greg Hose.
1: SAFM. Guiding you through the rush hour traffic.
2: It's a busy drive time ahead for Joburg Motorists. A lot of traffic now on the highways. The M3 from Alex down into Galulie is quite slow going. The M1 packing up from Rivonia down as far as the Winnie Mandela off-ramp. And the M12 and R24 routes in from Ekurhuleni queued up to get into the M3 at Galulie's. N1 through Midrand, that's tight today between Buccleuch and New Road. Get past New Road and it opens up reasonably well at this stage through to Pretoria. Now, if you're driving Pietermaritzburg, Ashburton, that's all clear at this stage through the construction. No major breakdowns or collisions. Durban looking a little bit lighter than you might expect for this time on a Monday afternoon. We've had congestion all day and it's still with us. Truck congestion. This is around the Rochma area. Routes like the M7 Bluffbound and South Coast Road between the M7 and Bayhead are still fairly heavily congested with trucks. And Cape Town today outbound on the N2 queuing up Nelson Mandela Boulevard through Hospital Ben out as far as Bunga Avenue. The M5 from the Kuburg Interchange down towards that N2 is looking fairly busy. And of course that normal queues with us on the N7 North passing to Noon into the single lane roadwork section before Malabongwe Drive. With your traffic updates, I'm Rob Byrne.
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3: Right, Zai, what's top of your agenda now?
4: Cricket and more cricket. 3 years he's been out, Ashraf. It's almost like he was on a sabbatical. Gerald Coetzee is back. Australia are coming to town. So we've got to bring in the reinforcements. And that's exactly what coach Shukri Conrad is doing. The fast bowler Coetzee has been named in a strong 16-man squad for the three-match ODI series against Australia later this month. The coach obviously shaping plans for next year's World Cup. Themba Bavuma returning to captain the side with Quinton de Kock, David Miller and Marco Janssen also included. Kagiso Rabada remains unavailable with a hamstring injury, while Aidan Markram will miss the opening game. The series getting underway at Kingsmead on Heritage Day before matches at Wanderers and Potchefstroom. More cricket. England have appointed former star batter Kevin Peterson as a specialist mentor to their white ball coaching team ahead of the 2027 ICC Cricket World Cup. Peterson, player of the tournament in England's 2010 T20 World Cup triumph, will work with the side through their build-up to the 2027 showpiece happening in South Africa, Zimbabwe and Namibia. On to rugby, the Springboks may be 1 or 2-1 up in rugby's greatest rivalry series, but coach Rassie Rasmus says there's no victory lap just yet. The Boks edged the All Blacks 29-24 at FNB Stadium to take the series lead, with the final test still to come in Baltimore. And while Erasmus described the Soweto win as one of the most emotional of his coaching career, he says the world champions know how fine the margins are and they're not sitting on their laurels.
5: I know a lot of people said now the series is here in South Africa, but it is not. It was three games that were played here and we 2-1 up. And the final game is, I know we can't lose it anymore because there's no points difference or try scored. The trophy, I think, was actually designed to not have a final if everybody is, or outcome or extra minutes or what points difference. It's if you, so no, it's game on. There were nothing in this game. The last minute, like last weekend, they scored a try again. So no.
4: Let's move on now to this time. We go to SAFA presidential hopeful Sandile Zungu saying South African football needs a change, not only in leadership, but in where the money goes. Zungu is challenging Danny Jordaan for the presidency at Saturday's elective Congress, promising stronger governance and investment in the game, with SAFA's finances firmly in the spotlight.
6: Let me repeat, that money that belongs to Bafana Bafana players, that belongs to Bafana technical team, must be in the accounts of the deserving people by close of business on Thursday, the 10th. If it is not, those who are complicit in that injustice will account.
7: Oh, yes.
6: When I move into the office as president of SAFA, yes. And they will consider themselves fired.
4: Let's move to more football. This time it is the FIFA Under 20 Women's World Cup underway in Poland, with 24 nations competing on one of the biggest stages in the women's youth game. FIFA President Gianni Infantino was in the stands, and he talks about results and creating opportunities, giving young players a platform.
8: I'm very happy to be, you say, here in beautiful Poland, in Katowice, a fantastic city for this Under 20. FIFA Women's World Cup. It's great. This is what we do. This is about giving opportunities, giving chances to teams, to players, to talents from all over the world. Increasing number of participants. That's what we do.
4: And finally, boxing. Tyson Fury says his long-awaited showdown with Anthony Joshua is off, accusing his British rival of backing out of the fight. In a fiery social media video, the 38-year-old Gypsy King branded Joshua weak-minded and instead challenged Alexander Usyk for a trilogy fight in November. Fury has already lost twice to the Ukrainian, while Joshua has recently been working with Usyk's training team. Now, talks over the all-British Fury Joshua blockbuster have reportedly stalled amid disagreements over the venue. And that's it for now. That's Fury and Joshua on the ropes. We will not throw in the towel, Ashraf.
3: Listen, talking about throwing in the towel, so here's a question. And if you don't know, then I understand, because I don't actually know. I think I know, but I don't know. Why is this fourth game in the series being played in Baltimore in the USA?
4: I would surmise because we have so many fans out there, and you know, we've got a fan base and a brand that is the Springbok brand, and that identity is so big, you can tell.
3: But we have fans in Bloemfontein as well.
4: No, I mean, we've played in Bloemfontein before. We've never played in Baltimore. And look at the response. I mean, we've had thousands of people welcoming him at 2 a.m. in the morning in Baltimore.
3: I still think there's a business reason. It's not just about supporters. There's a bigger thing at play here in terms of the overall brands of those two rivals. And that may be something. But if you know more, let me know. When you do know.
4: Yep. Money talks.
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3: Right, Makwe Masilela has got all the news, starting, well, globally in a moment, but you've got some annual results to talk about first.
7: Yes, from AVI. This is our Five Roses, ING Spitz guys, ING Fish, Baker's Biscuits, and the Spitz owners. The guys have shown resilient performance in a challenging trading environment, with Q4 sales negatively impacted by the threat of the unrest over the, what do you call it, the 30th of June national protest against undocumented foreign nationals. Revenue up 1.4%, with strong cash generation that helped them to reduce their net debt. Strong volume growth in key fashion retail brands, and also ING operating profit jumped 47%, normal dividend per share up 6%, making them one of the best dividend payers with a yield of almost 9.6%, and their profit is headline earnings per share up 5.3%. Ashraf, stronger than expected U.S. job numbers prompted market participants to raise expectations for a U.S. rate hike next week. We started the week on a cautious note as the U.S.-Iran tit-for-tat attacks raised the prospect of broader inflationary pressures that could force what you call it global central banks to raise interest rates in tandem. Locally, our government is looking into pricing, that is the cost of communication, that is for data, voice, and broadband, cost that is for from the likes of Netflix, WhatsApp, Vodacom, MTN, Cell C, and China is stimulating the economy as they've injected almost $45 billion into their largest banks and insurers, that is to sustain lending and economic, as the economic growth has been slowing. Yellow metal losing its shine as interest rate hikes expectation stay elevated. Also, slightly firmer dollar not helping the situation. We see gold is down 0.5% at 4,408. Platinum up 0.2% at 1,830. Oil prices creeping closer to $100 a barrel as the tit-for-tat strikes between the U.S. and Iran kept energy flows in the Middle East low. Brent crude is up 1.5% at $97 a barrel. U.S. markets are closed today, but the global markets are struggling for direction in a cautious trading environment because of the tension escalating in the Middle East. The JSE is up 0.2%, and our resources are doing the heavy lifting. The rand fell 0.2% against the dollar, 15.98, 21.64 against the pound, and 18.59 against the euro.
14: Thanks for that, Makwe. We'll connect again tomorrow. We've got an hour of the markets, 6 to 7 this evening.
13: The National Pulse with Ashraf Garda. 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
14: Right, let me... I've been looking, by the way, I'm going to take your calls in just a moment. I've been looking at the latest Ipsos survey regarding the metros for the upcoming election. Oh, my goodness, it makes interesting reading, man. Like, I'm studying it even more detail than I would study a league table for football or rugby. I mean, let's take Johannesburg. It says 31%. Joburg will get, the ANC will get 31%, the DA 28%, the MK party 6%, EFF 8%, Action SA 14%, the PA 3%, other parties collectively 7%, only 3% don't know. Now, if you look at that between the ANC and the DA, this is as per the latest Ipsos survey, okay, so it's not my opinion. Where do they get the 50% plus 1 from? The MK party and the EFF and Action SA are very much not in the DA corner. So if the ANC gets all of them, then they're going to get the 50% plus 1. And they're going to have to, they'll make a deal with the city of Tshwane, where, as you know, Action SA already has the mayor. And they seem to be like serious kingmakers in this one. But that's the survey. There's a whole lot more. If I get a chance, I'll run through some of them as well. Comments about the blood donors.
15: Hey, Ashraf, Grant here. There's always a blood shortage. I think we're one of the few countries where people's blood is not bought by the blood bank. I tell you now, if they offered people 100 rand a pint, they'd have too much blood on their hands. They will, it'll be flowing in. 100 rand a pint, when you go to hospital, they charge you 3,000 rand a pint. So it's a fair price.
14: So do they, well, that's a business. I'm not saying do it, but can you imagine? Those who are unemployed suddenly will earn money. How much would they get paid? And where would the SANBS pay them from? Meaning, where does the money come from? Have you worked that out? I hope you do. Let us know.
16: Hi, Ashraf. Any person, including the former speaker, Nakula, has got a constitutional right to speak the language that she better understands. In court, there are many legal terminologies that frustrate people, even if they are eloquent in English. J.B. Sibanyoni, calling from Bronkhorstspruit, Gauteng province.
14: Okay, well, I mean, we get that. I think that's not in dispute. I think many are just surprised that she's eloquent in English and now she's chosen to use a translator or interpreter. But, I mean, it is her right. Got that. Here's a question.
17: Ashraf in the SFM. Ashraf, why the South African police like to integrate with the private security when there's a scene, when there's a roadblock? What are those security doing there? And who like, maybe actually, like, coming with this idea of that, I mean, for the police to be like maybe prosperous, what they doing? The security cluster must be, I mean, the private security must be there. What are they doing there? But
14: are you saying what are they always doing there? Well, some may say there's not enough policemen as we know them from the SAPS, so the private security has always got to be there. Hashtag, I think that Bafana Bafana, Proteus, Springboks represent the demographics of the schools that take those sports seriously from Vuyo. That may well be true. That may well be exactly it. Some schools make soccer number one or football. Others are rugby schools. Others are cricket schools. So which one's dominating? Here's another.
18: Afternoon, Ashraf. Ashraf, I don't know why Joe Mamasela Eugene de Kock's right man during FAC Plus is not coming forward to help the TRC, the inquiries there. That man knows all. He was there with de Kock, with Eugene de Kock that time of FAC Plus. That man knows more. Why can't you just come forward and help? I heard that he was rearrested again after that 20 years sentence. That man has got the truth about the police forces, the secret forces during apartheid. He must come forward, that one. Joe Mamasela, the notorious one during FAC Plus, anonymous.
14: The notorious one is how you've described it, right? Let's pick out some other comments. In fact, I'm going to go back to that survey that I told you about. That's there's lots of drama around that one. So I mentioned Joburg. Now, the city of Tshwane, I want to just pick up on this because I think it's so interesting. So I'm going back to Joburg. 31% ANC, DA 28. So how do they get to the 50? Action SA up to now does not do business with the DA. That may change. The MK party does not do business with the DA. They got 6%. EFF 8%, Action SA 14%, the PA 3%. Which one of those does any business with the DA at this moment in time? Other parties collectively only 7, and the donors only 3. So let's say that's 10. Where does the DA get the 50% plus 1? Some trade-offs have to happen. Let's look at the city of Tshwane. It's 22% ANC, 31% DA, 5% MK, 9% EFF, Action SA 11, PA 2, other parties, now this is massive, 18%, and the Don't Knows 2%. And I've got Cape Town, which I'll tell you about just now.

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5: Yeah, at least once a week we pick up an issue that some or the other must help you grow your business, because we know that it's that important to grow your business, right? 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
6: Hi, Asha. To you and your listeners.
5: Thank you.
6: You're all well.
5: We certainly are. Right, let's tell us about, you know, this up to now unique situation of someone who's, you know, got a social media account and, you know, person A wants to pay them to plug it, right? And that's fine, and they get paid, right, as we know. But there are implications because they're in business now, aren't they?
6: No, for sure. I mean, that's why the IAB released this Creator Tax Compliance Guide, because I think we just want to make people aware in this growing sector of influencers and creators, you know, that you've got a tax responsibility and you don't want to end up on the wrong side of SARS with this.
5: Okay, what is your advice then?
6: Yeah, so I think it's just people started maybe in this space as a side hustle. I mean, some of them have now grown, and I mean, SARS doesn't really look at the different channels. They look at income. And so everything you receive, all money that you receive from brands, you need to declare, but it's actually going beyond money only. Sometimes, you know, creators receive product or they receive maybe a free holiday or something like that. But all of that's got a value attached to it. And I think that the owners and through this guideline that we issued, is that people, that the creators are now aware, you know, is you need to keep book of everything so that at the end of the year you can submit your tax return and pay over to SARS what SARS demands from you.
5: All right, but are there some specific issues, advice that you'd give to influencers compared to any other business? Because, I mean, in general, you know, look after your business, keep your records, you're going to pay taxes. That would apply to any other business. Are there specifics around influencer marketing that you'd like to share?
6: Yeah, I think what makes influencer marketing is slightly different is, I mean, there's a lot of comparison to traditional business, but what makes it slightly different is the fact that sometimes they receive product instead of cash. So if, for instance, part of the deal is that you go on an overseas holiday and this is worth 100,000 rand, all of a sudden you now need to declare that 100,000 rand as income. And say your tax, if you're at a marginal tax rate of, say, 40%, that means although you received a free holiday, you're now liable for 40,000 rand of tax on it. And I think that's slightly different in this game because traditional businesses, you know, every transaction gets some, there's a money changing hands. But it's not always the case on the influencer side. So I think that's the one thing that they should be aware of that's slightly different in that space compared to normal business.
5: So wait, are you saying, therefore, if a person receives a holiday to go and cover a certain event, right? But there's no payment that takes place. They get exposed to this beautiful holiday that the tax man will evaluate the value of that holiday and then bill them accordingly.
6: Definitely. And that's why it's important for that creator when he he does engage in such a collaboration that the brand that contracts him actually give him a certificate of value for the holiday, so that he can actually include it in his revenue for that particular year. But you're right, the SARS will definitely view that as a form of income, although it's in the form of a holiday.
5: Mm. Why? I mean, you mentioned, this has been put together by a company that deals in it. I'm talking about IAB South Africa. Why the need? What did they see as a need to create awareness around what is called a Creator Tax Compliance Guide?
6: I think the IAB plays a leading role, and they've got the Influencer Marketing Committee. And I think it's important that SARS started, there were some press releases from the SARS side around this. There were some creators that ended up in hot water. So I think the IAB took it on itself to say, listen, let's just put out the compliance guide that will assist everyone in this industry to be a little bit more aware of their responsibilities in this regard. You would always assume people will, you know, as their businesses grow, they'll be compliant. But we just felt, listen, let us just put out this compliance guide to assist the creators out there to be tax compliant.
5: Mm. How many creators do we have in South Africa? Content creator, influencers, what would you say? How many?
6: Yes, ourselves, I can tell you, we literally got thousands and thousands. Our one platform, the SALT, got 750,000 people that subscribe there for us to monetize them. And that is like at the nano influencer level. You know, it's not even at your micro and macro. So it's literally become the fastest side hustling economy in the world.
5: All right. How, and of that number that you speak about, the thousands and thousands, how many of them are then tax compliant?
6: You know, you would assume most of them will be, depending on the level of income they generate. I mean, if this is not your main business and you generate, say, $1,000 a year, then I would assume people won't even declare it. But if it becomes like taxable, if your income is above the tax threshold, then you're definitely in a position where you should declare it. So I think there's a fair amount that don't fall within the tax brackets. But even for them, we say just make sure, because you might get some other income that puts you in a tax bracket where you're tax payable, and then this influencer work will have to be declared as well.
5: Okay. If people need to know more about this, especially those listening who are involved in content creation, influencer marketing, how can they get this particular guideline?
6: I think you must just Google IAB South Africa and then the Creator Tax Compliance Guide. I actually checked earlier, and then it can take you to the link where you can download it.
5: So IAB, just Google it and you will find it all. Appreciate your time. Peter Groenewald, CEO of Infinity with an N, Infinity Influencer Marketing. Thanks for your time. Yeah, right. You can comment about it, by the way. Are you one of those people who are in the content creation business? As I think he's mentioned, it's one of the great side hustles in the country. And in a time of a depressed economy, where else do you make money if you don't have a full-time job? Or in fact, if you do have a job, but it's still not enough, because as we all know, expenses just rocket every single day. So how do you make ends meet? And this is just one example of that. There's some comments that we've had via WhatsApp as per the conversations we've had.
7: Ashraf, to answer your question, I guess it's a build-up to the World Rugby competition, because USA will be hosting the World Cup rugby competition. And I'm thrilled. I'm so happy to watch the Bucks in the United States. It's so exciting, Ashraf. I'm so, so happy. So maybe that's one of the reasons.
5: Well, I think, you're spot on. That's the big reason. It's a whole drive to popularize a sport in the USA. Interesting that they're hosting it without actually it being a big sport in that country anyway, in the way, same way that soccer hosted it in the, 1990? And now hosted it, you know, recently as well. So you're so excited to be, are you speaking from the USA? You sound like so excited, like, I'm going to be there. I'm there. Wow.
8: Good afternoon, Ashraf. It's Joe. It's simple. Gauteng, DA and ANC, they combine. Tswane, Gauteng and ANC and DA, they combine. One mayor for Gauteng, ANC, and mayor for Pitori DA. That's all. Thank you. Bye.
5: Okay.
8: It's Joe from Grotiot Lane.
5: So Joe is saying, forget other chommies. They'll be just chommies themselves, like the GNU. Remember in the last election, when it came to Joburg, in fact, the Joburg Premier and others were not happy with the GNU, and that's why they're not part of that. That's why we, you don't have the DA part of government in Joburg right now in terms of the mayor. It's a very different story. But maybe that is going to be the case. They're going to have a trade-off. You take one, we take one. Will that work? Here's another.
9: Afternoon, Ashraf. Let's talk about this, the matter of My Way Africa, about this ex-convict. So are we going to allow these offenders? Some of them, they pretend to be rehabilitated. They're called criminals. Few of them are rehabilitated in prison. About this one, claiming to be rehabilitated, a businessman. So let's not put our money in the hands of these criminals. Aubrey,
5: wait, you're talking about people who are convicted versus alleged versus rehabilitated. They're three different people. Okay, maybe a conversation we must have just now. So when you have a situation where a person has been a criminal, spent time in jail, for example, should they stand for election? At what stage can they do so? And what stage are they considered rehabilitated outside of, you know, other activities? I wonder. Okay, let's talk about that. And I'll get your thoughts. 5 o'clock, here's Greco's.
10: Thank you, Ashraf. Former Defence Minister testifies in court and new Kruger Park facilities hailed. Good day to you. The former Speaker of the National Assembly, Nosisiwe Mapisi-Ngakula, has refuted claims that she used Sangoma terms as codes to request money from contractor Nombasa Ntsondwandlovu. She's testifying in the corruption trial at the High Court in Pretoria. In July, the contractor told the court that the Atu allegedly used certain Sangoma jargon as code words for money. Ntsondwandlovu also detailed an incident where the former speaker allegedly called her to her home, claiming to have had a dream that she needed to interpret, but later demanded money from her to fund her home renovations during her tenure. Mapisi-Ngakula is facing charges of corruption and money laundering for allegedly soliciting bribes of over 4 million rand during her tenure as the defence minister. She is testifying in isiXhosa while a court interpreter translates in English.
11: There is no such, my lady. I dispute that.
10: The former Safety and Security Minister, Sini Mufumadi, has denied ever taking part in any meetings with former apartheid generals aimed at ensuring they avoid accountability for human rights violations. He was testifying at the TRC cases inquiry in Johannesburg. He served as police minister under former President Nelson Mandela from 1994 to 1999. The allegation that he formed part of the alleged meetings, which began in 1998 until 2004, was made at the inquiry by a German author, Ole Bubenzer, who said he was told this by Army General Jan Geldenhuys. According to Bubenzer, the meetings comprised Mufumadi, as well as other high-ranking members of the ANC at the time, including Jacob Zuma, Penyel Maduna, Thabo Mbeki, and others. Well, Mufumadi has denied this.
12: There is no truth in that. From 1999, after all, I was no longer part of the security cluster. If those meetings General Geldenhuys spoke about did happen, I was not part of them.
10: Van der Bijl Park Magistrates Court south of Johannesburg has heard that the allegations against some of the eight suspects implicated in Forlani municipality's 9.9 million rand illegal electricity reconnection scandal are unfounded. The court is currently reviewing a bail application for seven of the accused, while the eighth suspect will seek bail at the next court appearance. The group is facing charges including theft, damaged infrastructure and money laundering. The lawyer representing three of the accused is Thomas Mukhlokumbwani.
13: If bail is denied and they are remanded in custody, which might lead to their employment being terminated without them having an opportunity to state their case, I resource subcommittee will ship that there are no reasons advanced by the state which qualifies for the applicants to be denied bail and be remanded in custody pending the disposition of this matter.
10: The Forestry, Fisheries and Environment Minister David Manier has lauded the reconstruction chalets and a bridge at the Letaba camp in the Kruger National Park. The facilities have been reconstructed to withstand harsh weather conditions. It costs Sandparks about 30 million rand. The minister says the facilities have been improved.
14: Ground zero of the flooding was here at Letaba rest camp. So today we are here to celebrate the opening of the first 25 chalets that were destroyed in the floods. They have been restored with a new modern look and feel designed to improve the guest experience here in the Kruger National Park.
10: Tanzania is in mourning after the husband of its president, Samia Suluhu Hassan, passed away while receiving treatment in Zanzibar. Kaili Claire Kumalo reports.
15: Kenyan President William Ruto has labeled the late Hafid Amir Hassan as a distinguished son of Tanzania. He says President Samia Suluhu Hassan has lost a lifelong companion. The Kenyan leader says Nairobi stands with Tanzania during this moment of grief. The African Union chairperson and Burundian President Evariste Ndayishimiye has also extended his condolences to the neighboring country. Zambian President Hakainde Hichilema says Lusaka stands side by side with the first family and all the citizens of Tanzania during this difficult time. Kyle Kumalo, SABC News, Johannesburg.
10: The former Speaker of the National Assembly and Defence Minister has refuted claims that she used Sangoma terms as codes to request money from a contractor. That's SAFM News. I'm Greg Huss.
16: Welcome to your National Pulse Sport. We'll start with the Springboks, who are in Baltimore as we speak. And exciting news as the ticket sales have exceeded expectations. And we'll also bring you news from SAFA, the battle for the presidency heating up. Sandile Zungu has put Bafana's World Cup money firmly on the agenda. We'll have all this and more at around 5:30.
17: SAFM, guiding you through the rush hour traffic.
18: Good afternoon, Joe Big Jim on South. Under a bit of pressure today from Rivonia, Sunning Hillside, down through William Mandela and down to the Malabongwe Drive exit. The bike one looking a bit sluggish as well from Sandton up into Buccleuch and on towards Allendale Road. The queues there start halfway between Kazorakola Drive and Grayston Drive. And there's some backlogs on the N12 and R24 routes arriving in from Ekurhuleni as you get closer to Galulis. The heavier that traffic gets, a couple of breakdowns on Pretoria's N1 South around Rigel, pushing a queue back as far as Gasfontein Road already. Durban, not a bad start this afternoon to the drive home. Traffic may be even a little bit lighter than normal at Mgena Road, Spaghetti Junction. It's actually looking okay, although there is a vehicle that's just broken down by Clare Road Bridge. That's on the N2 southbound. A little bit of a slowdown as well through the roadworks between Mshlanga and Kumashi, but in both cases I've seen a lot heavier traffic than that on a regular basis. Peter Marisburg, Ashburton checking out okay as well. Cape Town, the N1 out of town, slow to Cooper. Get a change, the N2 through Hospital Ben. Busy out as far as Bunga Avenue. More queues on the N2, passing the airport towards the R300. It's a very heavy traffic in Muizenberg today. The main road coming up from St. James and then the beach road along the Muizenberg beach run heading up towards sort of Baden-Powell Drive. That's all fairly snarled up. With your traffic updates, I'm Rob Byrne.
17: 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SFM is with you. 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
5: Right, let me give you another one regarding the Ipsos survey for the 2026 local government election. The survey says Cape Town, the ANC, 26%. The DA, 46%, so they're still short. And then the rest, the EFF, 11%. Interestingly enough, Action SA not relevant in Cape Town, which I find very interesting indeed. The Patriotic Alliance, Cape Town, 8%. And then 7% for other parties. And that's it. Okay, so I wonder where that's, and 2% don't know. So that should be straightforward. The DA should get their 2% plus to get to run the city once again, unless I'm reading it incorrectly. Well, how do we read what happened regarding the Lieutenant General Ntantala Nkonazi on that day, the significant day in July 2025, meaning he made a whole lot of claims. If with hindsight, which one checks out, which one does not check out? Let's talk about that to Andy Mashaile next.
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23: Mavis, I wonder if I should sell my car. 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
3: Right, so let's talk about that day when some may say all the hell broke loose. It's a perspective, of course, from Lieutenant General Nhlanhla Mkhwanazi and the comments he made in July of 2025. So what checks out, what doesn't, right? And Nima Shaile is always with us, security strategist. Thanks for your time in engaging us on the National Pulse.
4: Thank you, Ashraf, my brother, and to your heavyweight show listeners.
3: Well, heavyweights indeed. Well, I suppose, well, maybe here's the question to start with. You know, with hindsight, what's it like, 18, 20 months later, can we then call Lieutenant General Nhlanhla Mkhwanazi as a heavyweight crime buster or not?
4: We certainly can, even though the process has not reached finality in terms of the last date of operation, which will be the 2nd of October, the last day of evidence that's going to be collected or gathered by the commission, all fast forwarding to the 16th of November. We can see some of the things that he has raised, having had an effect, a number of gremlins in the ecosystem of the justice, the JCPS cluster, and not only in SAPS, as he raised it in that confines, in the confines of SAPS.
3: All right, now I understand. I mean, you've put together like a piece reflecting on it. So perhaps you want to go through for us what, amongst these claims, what is checked out and what's still, you know, question marks?
4: The issues that I raised in the piece that I have brought shared with some of the people within the media space. One of the things that I raise is corruption existing within law enforcement agencies and grading as high confidence a proposition. Secondly, I speak about organized crime having penetrated the JCPS or developed relationships within within all the state actors. Simply put, organized crime having had knocked at the front door of the many different state actors and some of the rogue individuals having had opened the door to corruption, to political influence, to criminality, for the want of a better word. Juxtaposing these analyses that I did with the terms of reference of the Mazlanga Commission. Fast forward, I looked at the problem not only being confined to SAPS. Evidence pointing out towards the JCPS ecosystem as a problem and not merely a police problem. The most worrying development, Ashraf, the anti-corruption architecture itself, anti-corruption architecture, including, amongst others, IDEC as an agency or an agency that was set up in 2019 to look at corruption. And we saw the resignation of Mama Andrea Johnson and the shenanigans with regard to the Section 27 referral that was used, amongst others, to set up those people that were set up and fast forward leading to the NDPP withdrawing all charges against those that were charged as a result of the mishap that happened within the anti-corruption architecture.
3: All right, so let's just recap. Of all the claims that has been made by Lieutenant General Nhlanhla Mkhwanazi, what has A, checked out 100%, what is still in the dark, maybe, and what has come across as proven wrong? That means he's got it wrong.
4: Let us go to that matrix that you and I and the listener can clearly see from a long distance. the arrest of Sergeant Vaninkosi and the discovery of dockets in the Wendy House of Sergeant Vaninkosi, the arrest of people like Brown Mokgosi, and the fictitious trooping of hijacking or attempted fake assassination of Mr. Mokgosi, and the arrest and also the planned escape, as we learned a week or so ago. These are only two of the examples that one can certainly say we don't want to go the whole hog. But looking at what General Ntantampanazi alleged on the 6th of July led to the suspension of a minister. And we also had in the last few days the involvement of some of the corrupt individuals within the system, an allegation that the minister asked a certain Colonel Dina Govenda to throw General Mkhwanazi under Nkanta Mkhwanazi under the bus. So many of the things, out of the four examples that I have cited, we can certainly say 95% of the allegations around the four examples that I've made have been brought to the fore, and we have seen ministers being suspended and many of those things that I have referred to as examples.
3: Now, you know, interesting, you spoke about the anti-corruption infrastructure.
4: Architecture.
3: Yes, sorry. You spoke about the anti-corruption architecture and how that itself was tainted, right? But are we now in a position where the corruption architecture that exists in our country on a high level is being dismantled? Is there evidence of that?
4: For now, you and I cannot say the corruption architecture has been finally dismantled. We are seeing the various steps in the process. For you and I, the various phases of dismantling or dismantlement of the corruption architecture. We have seen the 70,000 allegedly borrowed to people like General Richard Chibiri, being used by SAPS to say, expeditiously, we are going to discipline you. You are now out of the SAPS. As a result of those allegations and the investigations that brought to light the relationship between General Chibiri, as an example, and Ntate Cat Matala. So we will only say when the report comes out, Ashraf, and when many more referrals go to the Office of the President through the Commission and the President directing it, the report and the findings or the prima facie evidence that may exist after, as the result of this round that has just been put on hold or recessed, okay. So, when they are wrapped up in the commission, further investigations by the Special Investigations Task Team, we will see more, whether more will be done in terms of convictions as well as incarceration.
3: I mean, you're saying the final report for the Madlanga Commission still hasn't concluded its work. The final report will still come thereafter. But there has been casualties. That means there's been shifts in the tectonic plates of South Africa's corruption system, whatever it is that's held it together, this infrastructure, right? Should we then say that if you and I had a conversation in 2 years' time, that we'd be having a very different conversation regarding police and police officers being, chummies with people in doing high crime?
4: We'll definitely be having a different conversation. And I am moving from an element, say, the predictive value of this discussion that we are having will speak to the next phase that would speak to the network, organized crime networks having it been dismantled successfully, or those networks having had generated resilience that would have allowed the illicit financial flows, institutional access, as well as displacement of personalities from or through arrest. And at the end of the day, we will, you and I will be able to say, yeah, there has been a maximum impact on the infrastructure of policing, as well as the architecture within the justice crime prevention system.
3: Okay, let's talk in 2 years' time and see what happens. Andy Mashalia, security strategist, appreciate your input in terms of what's checked out regarding the pronouncements of Lieutenant General Inhlanhla Mkhwanazi on that day in July of, 2 years ago, 2025, a year and a half ago, in fact. Right, more to come, including the drama, the political drama in Germany, after this.
0: This is Global Watch on the National Pulse.
3: Right, so you know, there's been a thought that there are sufficient examples of the global move towards the right, a very conservative, in fact, a radical conservatism, and that's gaining currency in many parts of the world. So how then do we interpret this, the far right alternative for Germany, which is it's called AfD, right? That would be the acronym in German, I would think, has won a decisive victory in Germany's eastern state of Saxony-Anhalt, far ahead of the mainstream rivals. But the preliminary results show that it has gained 43.8% of the vote to the conservative CDU's 17.2%, which means they still fall short of outright victory. So, in fact, they've got the most votes, but not majority needed to govern alone. Having said all of that, it would be just another story, I suppose, in a regional part of Germany if it doesn't have national and international implications. And I think that's what we want to talk about. With me, Dr. Garth Bennyworth, who's the historian and head of the Department for Heritage Studies at the Saul Plaatje University. Dr. Bennyworth, thanks for joining us. You're on the Pulse. Dr. Bennyworth, hi, you there? Okay, I think that call may just be muted. Something or the other has just gone wrong, and that we'll try and pick that out in just a moment or so. In the meantime, there's nothing stopping you from getting whatever it is you want to get off your chest, including the conversation we've just had around the pronouncements of Lieutenant General Inhlanhla Mkhwanazi all that while ago. That's the one. And the other conversations I've been reading about, the Ipsos polls, what do you make of that? Who do you think are going to make deals? Now, we've already got an example of that regarding the GNU, because if you follow that line, then it seemed pretty obvious. If they're part of the GNU, then those deals will continue, which means in that case, say Joburg, you'd expect Joburg, ANC and DA to do the same thing. But that's not the case. That's not the case even now, isn't it? Because provincially, the ANC has been different. But that's one province. What about the rest? Okay, let's get back to Germany now with Dr. Bennyworth. Thank you for joining us. You're on the Pulse.
5: Thank you very much indeed.
3: Thank you.
5: Yes, when elections like this happen in countries that have, let's put it this way, dark histories, and particularly when right-wing parties come to power, you know, that creates obviously fear and angstination and all that sort of thing, you know, amongst people. But we are seeing this as part of a broader trend. I mean, we've got Trump in America, we've seen the sort of the right in Israel, and you know, across Europe as well, this sort of swing to a sort of, let's call it a right-wing position. And the pendulum swings both ways. So, I mean, we've had a lot of the opposite, and now it's swinging in a certain direction. What is

0: bit into context. And there's been more recent sort of noise around that matter, you know, where Russia has actually started to get very vocal about that and very active about that too, through hybrid warfare and other means. So funding a political party that may actually appeal to the to let's say the right wing sentiment in Eastern Germany, of course, which was occupied by the Soviets for a very long time, pre-Berlin Wall, those networks are there. And so therefore, this may be a way of actually starting to, from a longer-term strategic perspective by the Russians, to actually undermine the German political system as it currently stands, which has been very, very practical in its support of the Ukraine.
1: How, so here's the thought. I mean, and interesting that you gave the examples of even the USA, right? And as you probably heard in my intro, if it was just another regional conversation, then we wouldn't be talking to you about it, right?
0: Yes.
1: What should we pick out of this in terms of a global trend?
0: Well, let's look at Holland, for example, the Netherlands, Germany. Obviously, there's a lot of this sort of media coverage in the UK, you know, around stop the boats and stop this and stop that and all that sort of thing. And then we've got Make America Great Again. And so one is seeing a trend. And
1: can I throw in, by the way, Dr. Wouter Bresson the other day and what has been termed apartheid nostalgia?
0: Gosh, I mean, really, if there's anything that you don't invite around for dinner, then that's Dr. Death. And, you know, AfriForum sort of playing a role in that somehow or another. Well, that's, you know, that's their decision. But again, apartheid nostalgia, maybe, on some sectors of the equation, and maybe absolute stupidity on another. But that's certainly not a dinner guest to have around.
1: How will this be able to, you know, then, being Germany, and it's certainly one of the leading industrialized nations in the world, does that have an impact then, a domino effect? Because, you know, you gave the example of the Netherlands, which is still relatively smaller, right? Does this then have a domino effect in terms of how other countries may view it and then begin to emulate it?
0: It very well can. I mean, if you look at countries in Europe, let's say the underbelly of Europe, for example, Spain, Portugal, southern areas of France and so on, where there are also reactions to, you know, mass migration or attempts at mass migration, or however that's projected. I mean, whether it's true or not, it's a perception. And then you look at that and you say, right, fine, people do get emboldened. It's a human nature. So, you know, a massive industrial power like Germany, and much like the rest of the world, is facing AI and all those sort of issues, etc. People are getting nervous and maybe looking towards the right element of the political spectrum. But be that as it may, emboldenment does happen, and so therefore we may see in the underbelly of Europe a similar sort of swing.
1: Mm-hmm.
0: But those swings take time.
1: But let's just end with South Africa, for example. Again, you know, the issue of, I mean, you mentioned again, it's been a key election issue, even in the USA, but in the UK as well as other parts of Europe too, right? Around the issues of, you know, migration of foreign nationals. I mean, ditto South Africa. What do you think is driving that? Something, a conversation we've never had, say, 5 years ago.
0: Yeah, it would have been impossible even if someone wanted to have the conversation 5 years ago. The dynamic has changed completely. So, yes, you're correct. And in this March on March, South Africa, anti-migrant position and so on. At the end of the day, there could be something larger that's actually shaping this, and that is actually the rollout of AI, where, in fact, the redundancy of people is becoming a very real critical concern to humanity, so to say, on a broader level. And therefore, you get these anti-migrant positions where, you know, my job is sacred and I need to defend it to the best possible potential of holding on to it for the safety of my family and the security of my future. And therefore, the right wing, or even in our own country's case, the openly angry and violent protests that we see.
1: And we're seeing, you know, people willing to get into the political soapbox, and they are getting support, whoever they may be, in this country and outside.
0: Absolutely.
1: Well,
0: yeah, it doesn't matter.
1: Lots to consider out of that one there. Dr. Garth Bennyworth, who's a historian and head of the Department for Heritage Studies at the Saul Plaatje University. Much appreciate you engaging us here on the National Pulse. Right, 5:30. Here's Greg Hose. In the head.

0: Lines of this half hour, the EFF has filed papers in the High Court challenging the decision of Parliament's Section 89 Committee to rescind the recommendation of Advocate Thandazani Madonsela as its chief evidence leader. The former Speaker of the National Assembly's refuted claims that she used Sangoma terms as codes to request money from a contractor. And Attridgeville, west of Pretoria, has been identified as a high-priority area because of poor air quality. More on that story and other news at the top of the hour.
1: 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If they can't, ask for 500 Rand. SMS out to 30754. That's out to 30754.
2: SAFM, guiding you through the rush hour traffic.
3: Good afternoon. Heavy coming out of Pretoria on that M1 South. It's a breakdown just before Rigel and Monday peak hour volumes, pushing a queue all the way back through to Attery Road, maybe a little bit back towards the Linwood Road exit as well. It is pretty heavy. Joburg side, N3 under pressure. Usual queues there from Alexandra as you go down through Galoonies and down to really about Heldenays. Crash now in downtown Joburg. Mike 1 South of Crown. That's a queue coming down from Parktown. And if you're heading north, backlogs from about Grayston Drive up through Woodmead and into Buccleuch. Bayers Nordea is slow as you come out of Cresta across the M1 highway, and Malabongwe Drive very heavy this afternoon between North Riding and Kaiasan. There's some real backlogging going out that way. Also, N12 and R24 routes from Ekurhuleni, closer you get to Galoonies, the heavier those two highways get into the merge and into the interchange. Durban today, the N2 South has a breakdown near Clare Road Bridge. So you've got a bit of a backlog pushing up through Mgeta Road towards Inanda Road. The rest of Durban having a little bit of an easier run than what you might normally expect for a Monday afternoon. Cape Town, heavy on the M1 out of town. Cooper, get a change to Brackenfell. Marine Drive, queuing through Milnerton to Racecourse Road. N7 North at Dunoon, still that single lane section. And a crash now on the R300 driving into Mitchell's Plain. It's just by Stock Road. That's pushing a heavy queue back towards the N2 highway. With your traffic updates, I'm Rob Byrne.
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4: Zai, you couldn't get me a ticket to FNB Stadium, Soccer City. Can you get me one to Baltimore? Whatever the stadium's name is.
5: 20,000 Rand.
4: Oh, I mean. No, I'd have better things. I won't get a visa to the US. I'll have to wait for 6 months, I think.
5: Yeah, no. Baltimore is not FNB Stadium, so it's fine. They don't even have booty rolls there, I would imagine. But nevertheless, at 20,000 Rand, I don't want a view of the scrum. I want Rossi to explain everything to me personally. But nevertheless, they are heading to Baltimore. That's the box and the All Blacks. And the American fans appear to be buying into this final test. 100 of tickets remain available at the 71,000-seater M&T Bank Stadium, but several sections already sold out. Organizers saying that sales have exceeded initial projections. The fixture could reportedly generate between 80 and 100 million Rand as the Box take a 2-series lead to the United States. Kickoff is at 11 p.m. South African time. On to soccer and the battle for the SAFA presidency heating up. Sandile Zungu has put Bafana's World Cup money firmly on the agenda. Zungu says players and technical staff are still waiting for bonuses they were contractually promised following South Africa's historic run to the knockout stages. Now, SAFA received 218 million Rand from FIFA after Bafana progressed from the group stage with an agreement reportedly allocating 50% of World Cup earnings to the players and technical team. Zungu, who takes on incumbent Danny Jordan in Saturday's election, says if elected, accountability over that money will be one of his first orders of business.
6: That money that belongs to Bafana Bafana players, that belongs to Bafana technical team, must be in the accounts of the deserving people by close of business on Thursday the 10th. If it is not, those who are complicit in that injustice will account.
5: And the Bafana winger Tapelo Maseko announcing himself in Denmark in style, scoring twice on his first start for FC Copenhagen. The 22-year-old opened the scoring after just 5 minutes with a superb strike before adding his second in a 5-0 win over Odense. Maseko even had a potential hat-trick ruled out as Copenhagen moved 4 points clear at the top of the Danish Superliga. Now, the UEFA Champions League returns this week with Paris Saint-Germain chasing a historic third successive title. Luis Enrique's side are bidding to join an elite group to win 3 European crowns in a row after beating Arsenal on penalties in last season's final. The new league phase again features 36 teams, while Arsenal, Manchester City, Liverpool and Real Madrid are among the heavyweight challengers, hoping to stop Paris Saint-Germain's hat-trick bid. And finally, Formula One. Lewis Hamilton saying Ferrari needs to rethink how they operate after a difficult Italian Grand Prix saw him finish sixth and teammate Charles Leclerc crash out. Hamilton lost ground in an opening lap battle with Leclerc, but Ferrari's struggles went beyond the intra-team fight. Kimi Antonelli charged from 19th on the grid to win for Mercedes, extending his championship lead over Hamilton to 76 points. Hamilton admitting Ferrari simply didn't have an answer for the pace and tyre strategy of his former team.
7: Yeah, a bit devastating. Tough one to swallow. Lost a lot of points and ultimately couldn't keep a Mercedes engine behind. They were just out and out quicker. And I think it probably chose the wrong tyre. Whether that really would have made much difference, probably we maybe have been able to hold on to them a little bit longer, but they just kept flying past us. So they were just quick as me.
5: And that's your National Pulse Sport. Michael Abramson, he'll be taking the wheel from 7 p.m. I'm Sai Khan.
4: You'll be taking the wheel. Where does it go? Around the corner. Thanks for that. see you tomorrow. See you tomorrow morning.
5: Right? See you tomorrow morning.
8: Ciao. 90 minutes, a lifetime of emotion. 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
4: Right, Jimmy, you got news about what? 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
12: Good afternoon, Ashraf. Good afternoon to the listeners. Sun International released their results for the financial year end that was. The SunBet business, SunBet portfolio asset rather, performing exceptionally well for that group and contributing significantly towards that strong performance from a business perspective. We're going to speak to the Sun International Chief Executive Officer whilst about the numbers and get a sense of the performance whilst we're looking at those numbers. We're also going to speak to the CEO of African Rainbow Minerals. They released their results on Friday. Of course, we don't have a show on a Friday, so it's difficult for us to have that conversation as they are released. But we're going to speak to the Chief Executive Officer today and get a sense of that performance as well. Then we're going to speak to the Head of Financial Education at Old Mutual around how it is that inflation impacts investment decisions in the long term. And we also have a conversation as part of our digital drive, taking a look at something nostalgic that has been brought back by the team at Kodak. So that's going to be interesting to reflect on with our resident tech and EV specialist, Nafisa Akabor, around that. Before we get to those conversations, though, a sense of some of the market movements throughout the day. It is Labor Day in the US, so US markets are closed today. It's Independence Day in Brazil. It's also Labor Day in Canada, so a lot of the Western markets would not be open for trade today. However, the other markets that would have been open, Asian markets, perhaps let's start on that side, they would have been trading first. The Nikkei in Tokyo, the biggest winner on the day, up more than 2%. The Hang Seng in Hong Kong down almost a full percent. European markets, a bit of a mixed bunch. The FTSE was flat. The CAC 40 in France was up a third. The DAX in Germany was down 17 basis points. South African markets, local markets, on the equities front, resource stocks were up 1.7%, industrials down 0.75%, and financial stocks down a little over 0.25%. The All Share was up 0.25%. The Top 40 was up 0.3%, almost a full third there. The commodity prices themselves, the Brent crude price etching closer to that $100 barrel level. We don't like that level at all. At some stage today, we were around $97 a barrel. We're still around that $96 a barrel level at the moment. The silver price, $65.60. Platinum still above $1,800. Palladium just below $1,400. The gold price just below $4,400 a fine ounce. And if we look at the rand, $15.99 against the US dollar. We closed out the week last week around $15.94. I saw us go ever so slightly higher throughout the course of the day, but it's good to see that we're still below 16 rand at the moment against the US dollar. Against the British pound, 21 rand 64, 1 euro 18 rand and 59 cents. The price of a Bitcoin, 78,800 odd dollars a Bitcoin in rand terms, with that firmer rand, 1,270 odd thousand rands for a Bitcoin. It's about 20,000 rand cheaper than where it was this time last week or so. We're going to be back just after 6 p.m. with these and other market movements. For now, Ashraf, back to you.
4: Right, thanks for that, Jimmy. You have a great show. 6 to 7 with the SAFM market update. Now you know.
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4: Right, so Gareth made the point, the guest we had, regarding funding of certain political parties, well, in certainly Germany, and he talked about Russia. Here's a comment.
13: Hi, Ashraf. I don't agree with your guest right now when it comes to who's actually funding the far right in Germany. You are very much on social media. You've seen the likes of Elon Musk and other tech billionaires being the voice of the far right, spewing far right propaganda, engaging with such content, and also, funding such political parties. So I don't think that's Russia. It can't be Russia. We see it in broad daylight. And the biggest fear is a lot of people are afraid of actually pointing to the people who actually fund these individuals, and they always blame Russia for everything. I think at some time or at some point, we need to stop blaming Russia and start holding the West, accountable for what they allow their billionaires to do.
4: Okay, so if not Russia, then who?
14: Good afternoon, Ashraf. These political polls are highly problematic. Just go check the firestorm around Nigel Farage right now in the UK. They are meant to control public sentiment. I think they are better for internal polling within a party, that they know where to campaign and whether to adjust their message. So for it to be national, it's meant to control public sentiment, and they usually favor the DA because it's somehow always connected to the establishment and the capitalists. Thank you. This is KG from Ekurhuleni.
4: Always linked to the establishment, so the incumbent.
15: Afternoon, Ashraf. Let's talk about this, the matter of Mayabuye Africa about this ex-convict. So are we going to allow these offenders? Some of them, they pretend to be rehabilitated. They're called criminals. Few of them are rehabilitated in prison. About this one, claiming to be rehabilitated, a businessman. So let's not put our money in the hands of these criminals. Aubrey.
4: Thanks for that, Sir Aubrey. And there's a whole lot more. By the way, talking about things, there's lots more comment about some of the polls that we've been talking about. Let me just do this. I want to pick up on that, because someone has said, please don't stop with just two or three cities. Okay, let me not stop then, right? So what about Ekurhuleni, East Rand of Gauteng? ANC 24%, according to the Ipsos poll. The DA 21%. And then you've got the MK party, which is 18%. The EFF 10, Action SA 13, the PA 2, with a 9% making up the other parties, 3% uncommitted. And then Itekwini, KZN, is interesting. ANC is only 10%. The DA, 17%. The MK party, 55%. The EFF, 3%. Action SA, 4%. IFP, 6%. Other parties, 5%. Let me just... there's one from Nelson Mandela Bay, which I'll give you right after this.
2: SAFM has signed a code of conduct that is enforced by the Broadcasting Complaints Commission of South Africa. Under the code, we are committed to giving news that is accurate, comment that is fair, and programming that is not harmful, does not amount to hate speech, or contain violence or explicit sex. If you think we are not living up to that code, then you can inform the Broadcasting Complaints Commission of South Africa. Direct any complaints in writing to the Broadcasting Complaints Commission of South Africa. PO Box 142365. Craig Hall 2024. 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
17: 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The streets are falling apart. Things never get fixed. I'm not asking for anything fancy. I just want the basics to work. And I know they can work. Because I've seen it, where the Democratic Alliance is in charge. I want our town to work for all. 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
4: Anybody wants to comment about the ANC's pronouncements? I'm talking about Fikile Mbalula, specifically about, you know, God being on their side with the ANC. You have any thoughts on that? Any thoughts on Russia, Ukraine? Any thoughts on the rise of a far-right party in Germany and what that may mean for the rest of Europe and perhaps rest of the world as well? And then the other conversations we've had, and we've had many around that. Someone said, please touch on Imran Khan, the Pakistani former prime minister, former cricketer as well. If you want to add to that in terms of why is he not a big issue in the world, being in prison for I don't know how long. Anyway, Frey Hate, we go to Sian Ngoba. Go for it. Hi, thanks for joining us.
21: Yes, thanks. How are you?
4: Okay, go for it. What's your point?
21: No, my point is I'm a student in the Indian International Tibet College, a former student. We are having an issue about the Tibet colleges. It's a national issue. We are having after completing N6, we are struggling to proceed in life. We're struggling to get in-service trainings. It's many challenges we are facing there. So once you complete your N6, that's the end of your journey with the education. So we are very concerned about this issue, and we see that nobody's taking notice of what is happening with the Tibet colleges. So in short, like if a class of 90 students exits, you find out only about 5 students of them do go all the way to get in-service training. Even beyond cooperating in-service training, you find out there are still challenges there. You find out that someone is getting his diploma being rejected. And we are very concerned about this diploma having been rejected because it seems that the department does not have a code coordination and integration, because main question should be where was the institution whereby you find out you go all the way to get yourself a workplace, only to be told that you apply for a diploma that
4: what would you think would be the solution then for you?
21: Oh, what I think would be a solution. We did our research because I was doing public management, so I'm much aware about these issues of policy making. So what you want? We want us to, if you can give us more broader platform, and it recruit more students, because we want to change the method to the relevant.
4: All right. I'll tell you what you do. Let me put you back on to Keys, and let's see if we can follow it up with some very specific anecdotes, and let's see if we can get a response on that. Okay, but will you just hold on and then speak to my producer Keys? Can we do that?
21: Okay.
4: Yeah.
21: Okay.
4: All right.
21: Yes.
4: Okay. Thank you. Right. Let's. There's reaction on Russia too. Russia, Ukraine, in that link.
22: Good afternoon, Mtakatai Ngofimvava. Talking about Russia was provoked by the West, especially the Europe. That is why there is that war between Russia and Ukraine. That is the war about the territory. And the territory of Russia was encroached by Europe by just taking Ukraine and let them join the NATO. So Russia didn't start the war. The Europe was preparing war with Russia by just taking Ukraine to be the member of NATO. It was a threat to Russia. That is why Russia decided to start before they start.
4: Well, I mean, everybody's been saying that they were preemptive. But I mean, does that still hold all this while back around that issue? I wonder if you have that thought. Let's pick up. In fact, we're going to pick up another story that we think is really an important one. I'm wondering, by the way, on the issue of the ANC's pronouncements, not just that, as well as Dr. Botha Basson, by the way, just after all that drama in the few days before the build-up, did you think, therefore, did you follow what was actually said on that Friday night? But I must say, I did not, okay? And I ought to. Let's, however, pick up on another story of that we've got here about a 42-year-old suspect believed to be a supplier linked to a 16 million rand fleet tender awarded by the Mfuleni local municipality, who's expected to appear at the Vanderbijlpark Magistrates Court on Monday. We'll see if we can talk more about that in just a second. I did mention, here's another bit of drama. The EFF has filed an application before the Western Cape High Court seeking to review and set aside the decision of the impeachment committee to rescind the nomination of advocate Griffiths Maroncella as its evidence leader, right? Okay, and then I did tell you that I will touch on some of the other regions as per the Ipsos poll, right? So what about Mangaung? 32% ANC, this is what is predicted for the local government election, 36% DA, 5% MK in that region, 17% EFF, and then the others are insignificant, so we'll leave that out. Buffalo City, the Eastern Cape, 29% EFF, sorry, let me get that right, 29% ANC, I see yellow, 29% ANC, and then 33% DA, 27% EFF, and then smaller ones, 4% going to the PA, as well as 7% down to other parties who are still not confirmed at all. Right, I touched on an issue about some drama. Let's find out more about it with Lopang Alamo, the SABC News reporter covering this story. Lopang, good to connect with you on the National Pulse.
0: Ashraf, good evening, and to our listeners.
4: Thank you. Tell me, I mean, I'm following the story about suspects, a 42-year-old. Perhaps you can tell me more.
0: Yeah. So the accused in the matter is the second one in this particular case. Just for clarity, there are currently three cases, at the Vanderbijlpark Magistrate Court that are all related to the assassination of Martha. And this was an accountant at Mfuleni Municipality. She is basically a whistleblower, or was rather, unfortunately, a whistleblower who unfortunately lost her life after having reported these three crimes. Now, one of them is, of course, the 40-year-old accused who made his first appearance in court this morning. And his case is now, or will rather be joined with that of the fleet manager. Now, this particular case is that of one that has to do with the 16 million rand tender fleet contract. Now, 18 vehicles were paid for by the municipality, signed off, and the paperwork basically says that the vehicles were delivered, or that the municipality made a purchase of those vehicles, but not all the vehicles were then given to the municipality. Only 7 vehicles, we understand, are in possession of the municipality. 4 of those have been linked to other entities, so they don't belong to the municipality. 7 others are yet to be traced, and that is a fraud corruption case that is currently being heard. Okay. There was then the other matter of electricity, and that's another case. Same court, different courtrooms, both were heard today.
4: Okay, what happens next?
0: Now, what happens next is that the two cases might be joined. And basically what the South African Police Service spokesperson, Athleta Mate, said to us today was that this is all trying to connect the dots, trying to find out who orchestrated the killing of the whistleblower in question, which is Martha Rantsofe. And she unfortunately lost her life in March, and the investigations then led them to these three cases. One of the lady, Kutia, who is yet to mention who orchestrated the killing, but the police believe that she knows who the mastermind behind this case is. So the police will continue their investigation. Okay. And what happens next is court.
4: Okay, let's leave it at that. Court. Lopang Alamo, SABC News reporter covering that story. Well, look, that's the show. Thanks for listening as always. Pick up the podcast of all that we've done. You can go to safm.co.za and do set your alarm clocks now for tomorrow, 3 o'clock, 3 to 6. Then you'll be connected to the Pulse. Here's Greg Host with the news at 6.

0: Thank you again, Ashraf. EFF goes to court over committee's evidence leader and former defence minister testifies in her corruption trial. Good evening. The EFF has filed papers in the Western Cape High Court challenging the decision of Parliament's impeachment committee to rescind the recommendation of advocate Thandazani Madonsela as its chief evidence leader. The EFF is asking the court to have this decision declared unlawful and set aside. It says it's an abusive process on the part of the ANC. President Cyril Ramaphosa wrote to Parliament raising his reservations about Madonsela in terms of a conflict of interest. He said he removed Madonsela as an appointee to the JSC shortly after interviews in 2022 for the appointment of a new Chief Justice, and therefore there is a reasonable apprehension that Madonsela may harbour a sense of grievance towards him. His second reservation relates to public comments that Madonsela made with regards to the Palapala theft during an engagement with an ANC study group. Last week, 18 MPs voted in favour of Madonsela's removal, while 9 wanted to retain him. The former Speaker of the National Assembly, Nosofuyo Mapisa-Nqakula, has refuted claims that she used Sangoma terms as codes to request money from contractor Nombasa Nsondwa Ndlovu. She's testifying in her corruption trial in the High Court in Pretoria. The contractor told the court that the two allegedly used certain Sangoma jargon as code words for money. Mapisa-Nqakula is facing charges of corruption and money laundering for allegedly soliciting bribes of more than 4 million rand during her tenure as defence minister. She's testifying in isiXhosa while a court interpreter translates into English.
1: My lady.
2: There is no such, my lady. I dispute that.
0: The Speaker of the Johannesburg City Council, Margaret Arnolds, has called on communities ravaged by gang violence to speak up. She's conveyed a message of condolences to the family of a scholar transport driver who was killed in Westbury earlier today. Police say the driver had just dropped off learners when he was approached by two men who opened fire on him. Arnolds elaborates.
3: As the city of Johannesburg, we pass our condolences, but we are very devastated to hear this. Our children, our fathers, our husbands cannot be dying like this. I mean, this person was not related to any gangs. He was an ordinary person trying to put food on the table for his family. And he was killed, he was shot, and shot from the back, almost as if it was an assassination. I also plead with parents that knows that their kids has got guns. Let us come out. Let it start with us. We complain, government is doing nothing, police is doing nothing, but what are we doing to curb this?
0: A 26-year-old man is expected to appear in the Boksburg Magistrates Court east of Johannesburg tomorrow. The Hawks arrested him for allegedly being in possession of an illegal firearm and ammunition. They say initial investigations have linked him to the killing of two women and two police officers in Reicha Park last month. Attridgeville, west of Pretoria, has been identified as a high-priority area because of poor air quality. This as South Africa marks the International Day of Clean Air for Blue Skies. The Deputy Environment Minister, Bernie Swartz, who visited the area, says residents can help improve air quality by managing their waste properly.
4: But most importantly, what is a no-no is the burning of waste. Because burning of waste is polluting worse than anything. It's the first culprit in terms of polluting of the air, that is the burning of waste. So I was here today to emphasize to the communities that there must be no burning of waste. There must be no illegal dumping, but most importantly that they must look at what they put into the waste bins before it goes into the trucks.
0: Crowds have gathered in the Serbian capital Belgrade for the funeral of convicted war criminal Ratko Mladic. The 84-year-old died in a prison in The Hague last month while serving a life sentence for genocide. The BBC's Joe Inwood has more.
5: To much of the world, he was the butcher of Bosnia. A bull-necked military commander responsible for the ethnic cleansing of those he deemed non-Serb. But as he lies in repose in the Church of St. Luke in Belgrade, those passing the body of Ratko Mladic will have a very different view. To many there, he remains a wartime leader who defended his people no matter the cost. It's not clear if he will be buried today with full military honours, but thousands will attend the funeral to mark the life of a man an international court found guilty of the very gravest of crimes.
0: Top story, the EFF has filed papers in the High Court challenging the decision of Parliament's impeachment committee to rescind the recommendation of Thandazani Madonsela as its chief evidence leader. That's SAFM News, I'm Greg Coase.
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7: Thank you very much to Greg for that news update. There'll be more news with Greg at 7 o'clock. It was in 1997 that the world of finance found the way to do the impossible, to trade the weather, the first weather derivative that would allow businesses to hedge against financial losses caused by unusual temperatures was officially traded back in 1997, thus meaning that you could effectively trade the weather as a risk event. I'm Jimmy Moyaha. This is the SAFM Market Update. Let's get you up to date. Coming up on the show today, we take a look at the latest results out of Sun International and get as well as the results out of African Rainbow Minerals. We didn't get a chance to reflect on those towards the end of last week, so we're going to speak to both companies' chief executive officers and get a sense of how each company fared. Then we have a conversation with the head of financial education at Old Mutual, John Manyika, taking a look at how it is that inflation can have an impact on investment decisions, particularly long-term decisions that are being made. And we wrap up the show with a digital drive conversation. We speak to our resident tech EV specialist, Nafisa Akabor, about some nostalgia.
6: 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Clear insights on today's winners, losers, and what to do next.
7: As always, that's where we kick off the show, with a sense of market movements that have been taking place throughout the day. I'm joined on the line by Chief Investment Officer at Makwe Fund Managers, Makwe Maselela, to take a look at the latest in markets and see if we can make sense of them. Dr. Maselela, lovely having you on the show as always. Thanks so much for the time. Bit of a mixed start to the new week. If I look at Asian markets, the Nikkei was exceptionally up. At the same time, the Hang Seng was exceptionally down. What did you make of the equity movements that we saw as we kicked off this week?
8: You are right. Markets continue to struggle for direction, and good evening to you and to the listeners. And we continue to be cautious, but understandably so, Jimmy. I mean, people have been since last week Friday, from the comments from the Fed chair, that there might be an interest rate increase, that they might now, having getting the numbers as well from the job numbers, that listen, these numbers are also kind of increasing the risk. But come Thursday, we've got the European Central Bank, you know, that we expect them to increase interest rates. So I think markets, as much as the US markets are closed today, markets are kind of saying the earnings season is coming to more to an end. So what will be driving all this will be the macroeconomic issues, and the biggest ones continue to be the interest rates expectations. So hence, people are cautiously, but cautiously into the positive, not the negative. Look at us, we also closed up at least 0.2%, not too bad. It's only our currency which is struggling. I mean, as we're talking, it's sitting at 16. But I think people continue to say we're not prepared to put more of the bets for now up until we see what's going to be happening. And we are kind of muted more than anything.
7: Marco, you mentioned U.S. Markets and what markets might be considering there. I remember last week there was that surprise $12.5 billion debt buyback by U.S. Treasury around the U.S. I think it was 10-year treasuries that were being bought back. We know that Treasury Secretary Scott Bessent mentioned that they were going to be repurchasing a lot more bonds, and that sent the market into a bit of a tailspin as we started September. But we did actually see them follow through, and that follow through, I suppose, is what we're seeing in terms of how markets have been interpreting the U.S. dollar. That's been quiet today. It's quiet off of the back of the fact that it's Labor Day today, but we're seeing that the Rand finally broke that 16 Rand barrier and closed out last week at 16 and below 16, and it's still sitting below 16. The U.S. Treasury very, very serious about this buyback program of this.
8: They are very serious about that, but markets are not too excited. As you said, we've managed to reverse all that. We've managed to see also with that the intervention that happened in Japan, you know, those years at some point they get to be reserved. Jimmy, the U.S. debt pile has surpassed 40 trillion for the first time, and that itself is casting doubt on the country's financial stability, and that we know as a share of economic output is also either at or above 100% across the G7 group, excluding Germany. So definitely markets are not excited when you continue to be having this huge debt itself.
7: Marco, let's take a look at some other areas that markets are not excited about. The oil price back above $95 a barrel. We're at $96 at the moment, and I fear that we're going to go back towards $100 a barrel just this week. Obviously, that is not where we want to be by any stretch of the imagination, but markets having to contend with how it is that they navigate that, still trying to find, I guess, some glimmer of hope. Is there hope?
8: Not really, you know, the rent, unless if the rent maybe can continue to strengthen, then definitely remember we're a net importer, and I agree with you, you know, oil prices creeping towards that $100 a barrel. And Jimmy, it's all because of that tit-for-tat strikes between US and Iran, and that kept energy flows in the Middle East low.
7: Marco, let's take a look at local markets. Resource stocks benefiting from slightly firmer resource pricing outside of that oil price. They were the reason that the All Share and the Top 40 managed to finish out in the green, because industrials were down, financial stocks were down. But thankfully, as I said, resource stocks managed to save the day.
8: Definitely, you know, up almost 1.7%. And yes, you are right. Remember, the rent itself fell slightly. Most of them are rent hedges. And also, with, when it comes to the commodity prices themselves, you know, not doing that bad. And maybe I think commodity prices got some sense from what we've seen China doing. I mean, we've seen China is stimulating the economy, injecting $45 billion into their largest banks and insurers. They're doing that to strengthen their financial system and sustain lending as the economic growth slows. We've been saying that the guys, it's about time that they have to continue to stimulate the economy. I'm suspecting that their resources, commodity prices are getting a little bit of a lift from that.
7: Marco, how concerned should we be by that decision from China? Because China, for all intents and purposes, from an emerging market perspective, in fact, from a global growth perspective, usually quite a good barometer around how it is that global GDP performance will be. I mean, last year we had a lot of negativity around whether or not China was going to be able to achieve its targets. They did still manage to achieve 5% GDP levels for the year. If they're concerned at this point around their economy, what does that mean for the rest of the world?
8: It means that we might definitely have to feel their struggle, because remember, China tends to be growing because of their exports more than their imports, meaning their domestic demand has not been doing that great. But if this time around they're trying to get more growth from their domestic demand, then that will be great. It's not going to be a concern. But if there is more growth, you know, I mean demand internally, then probably even some of their trading partners will be able to export more to that end of the world. But as it stands, I think we just have to continue to be cautious. And remember, they still have to sort out that issue of tariffs when it comes between them and the US. And we don't know, after this Canada issue, when it comes to tariff, maybe the US will then start focusing on China itself. We don't know. I'm stating there to say that's another headwind when it comes to their economy.
7: Marco, where does the caution end? Because for the majority of the year, we've had to be cautious because of what's been unfolding globally from a geopolitical point of view. And a lot of that has been induced by the US markets. We started to see a bit of hope recently, where markets almost started to be able to exist in spite of these global challenges. But how much longer should investors be sitting there concerned around where we find ourselves?
8: I think we get used to it. Gradually, it gets to be baked into asset prices. And as a result, even if the guys don't make the final decision, a simple thing, look what happened with that Ukraine-Russia war. I think all the impact thereof are into the asset prices. Look what is happening with this whole thing when the guys are having a tit for tat between the US and Iran. We no longer see oil prices reacting the way they used to. So gradually we get used to that and gets to be baked into asset prices. But I'm saying maybe we should not say we have to be cautious. Maybe we have to be more alert.
7: Marco, where are you finding optimism in the markets at the moment? We see a lot of positivity around a gold price that's managed to bounce quite nicely and hold above the $4,000 fine ounce level. Platinum pricing is finally coming back as well. Are you also seeing that, at least locally, there's a lot of optimism around how it is that our mining stocks might be performing? Or are you looking at a different sector completely?
8: Mix of that. I mean, other sectors we look into, the good retailers out there, look into the likes of AVI. I mean, the guys, they've got a dividend yield of 9.6%. You can also look into some of our bonds that are paying much better returns. But yes, commodities are doing much better, as we've seen now lately. And remember, at some point when the war started, the likes of gold didn't do that great. The dollar itself was seen as a preferred safe haven. Hopefully this time around, people will move more into gold other than the dollar itself, because of the issues around interest rate, because of the issues about these guys repurchasing some of their treasuries, and also because of the issue when it comes to their debt itself. As we mentioned earlier, that the guys are sitting with a total debt that surpassed almost 40 trillion for the first time.
7: Marco, before I let you go, I want to take a look at the rand. You touched on it earlier around the fact that it's performing well and that could benefit us as a net importer of oil. But from a rand perspective, just as a currency itself, one of the most traded emerging market currencies in the world, a good place to be in considering how difficult a year it has been for some other emerging market currencies. We've been able to hold our own against all of the majors, the Australian dollar included, and we still have interest rate decisions where we're hearing rumblings that our own central bank is potentially going to be more cautious than jumping into interest rate hikes and interest rate decisions. That sounds like it bodes well for the rand to finish the year strong.
8: Definitely. I mean, the rand, just like what you call it, I think the Korean won, they were the best performing currencies when it comes to August. And most of the negativity and good news when it comes to our local market or economy has been baked into the rand itself. The likes of the issues, logistics, issues about the rail, electricity, stuff like that. So we're not doing that bad. And it's just a question of we're just having some green shots here and there. And I think as much as maybe the progress might not be that fast, but I think we're more on the right track. And hence the rent maybe is managing to stand tall compared to its peers.
7: We're on the right track. Markets might be going through a bit of a challenging time, but there is quite a few reasons to, or there are quite a few reasons rather, to remain optimistic if you are interested in some of these local markets and international markets as well. 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
7: At 7:45 this morning, the team at Sun International Limited officially released their interim results for the 6 months ended 30 June 2026. We're going to be taking a look at these with the company's Chief Executive Officer Ulrich Bengtsson. He joins me on the line now to see how it is that we reflect on that performance. Ulrich, lovely having you on the show as always. Thanks so much for taking the time. A strong start to the year, 7.4% increase in group income, north of the 6.6 billion rand in that case. Growth across all areas of the business, and the business is spending more from a capital expenditure point of view. How did you reflect on the first 6 months of the year?
13: We're very pleased with the trajectory the company is on. You know, very recently in March, we outlined a 5-year sort of value creation plan for the group, and we are now very pleased to see that we are executing and delivering real tangible results in line with what we outlined in that plan. And the evidence of that is, of course, that we are growing a land-based business for the first time in 3 years. And our sunbed business continued to grow and is now taking market share in that market. So very pleased with the early days of this quite ambitious plan.
7: I remember discussing that plan with you when you did announce that the last time you and I caught up, Ulrich. We also spoke about the fact that the Table Bay renovations were just about complete and we could just about start to see that business come back into the fold in terms of contributing from a longer term perspective towards the overall numbers. I see in this set of numbers as well, we've still kind of started to exclude that from some of our reporting numbers or some of the numbers that have been reported. Where do we stand at the moment on that particular asset? It is quite an important asset for the Sun International family.
13: Well, it's excluded for comparative reasons only, because last year we had 3 months of Table Bay in the results. So the actual numbers are in here, but for comparative reasons, it's excluded. So we compare apples with apples. And of course, it doesn't have the same business model as it used to. So we have no revenues coming through from Table Bay anymore. We have a fee that we get for operating this under the IHG brand. So it might not necessarily have the same impact of the group result as it used to.
7: Ulrich, speaking of that business model, is that something that the strategic direction of the Sun International Group is focusing on? Is that something that, I mean, we did touch, of course, on it when we caught up last time around, the fact that it is sort of a relatively common model in how it is that these assets are operated internationally. And from a business perspective, you and I mentioned that it would have a bearing on how it is that you approach things going forward. How have you seen that play out in this 6 months, if it has had any impact at all?
13: So I don't think this is a model for us. This is a one-off for Table Bay for reasons that sort of are specific to this location. So it's not a model for us long-term.
7: Ulrich, can we take a look at some of the other decisions from a business perspective? Capital expenditure just shy of the 500 million rand level, up significantly when we compare year on year from the 277 odd million rand that we saw in the previous financial year. That obviously going to go towards things like the refurbishment of Sun City that you and I spoke about it the last time we caught up. But from a business perspective, you're in a comfortable enough position that you're able to look back at your portfolio of assets and say, this is where we can deploy capital. How is that playing out for you in the first 6 months and perhaps into the next 6 months?
13: Well, you know, we're in a very favorable position that we have capital to deploy and that we can invest in our properties to keep the product and customer experience at the world-class level. In terms of the growth, I think it's slightly misleading. Yes, we might spend a little bit more in the first half of the year than we did last year, but we're still firmly within our full-year guidance of 900 to 1.2 billion for the year. So, you know, these things tend to slip between one or the other month. I wouldn't read too much into that. We are, like I said, firmly within the guidance that we have given and the expectations that should be out there of 900 to 1.2 billion.
7: Ulrich, can we talk about the darling, I suppose, of the group at the moment, the sunbed business, the growth that you're seeing on that business continuing year on year? This was a business that at some point many would have thought was born out of necessity from the COVID-19 pandemic, but it really has been able to stand on its own and start to take its own form within the group as a portfolio asset in its own right. How are you feeling about that particular side of the business?
13: We feel very good about Sunbet. We feel good about the online gambling market. Our expectations is that market is going to double over the next 5 years, and our ambition is to grow market share within that growing market. And we have now launched a new user interface, a new product, if you will, for our Sunbet customers that anyone who plays on Sunbet will have recognized being faster, more intuitive, easier to navigate, and maybe most importantly have more visible and easy accessible responsible gambling tools.
7: Speaking of responsible gambling, Ulrich, you and I also touched on the impact that the illicit market has been having on legitimate players such as yourselves, players like Sun International that are regulated, that abide by the laws of the country. We've seen quite a significant increase in online gambling and in the illegal side of that. How is that still playing out from a business perspective? How are you adapting your strategy to perhaps what is happening out there in the market. You mentioned, of course, you want to increase your online footprint as a legal service provider. How are you finding where the market is at the moment?
13: Well, we don't focus too much on that. We are centered around our own product and our own customers, and making sure we provide them with the best possible experience, fast and intuitive and easy to navigate. And there's, of course, also the

0: it is that the Sun International business is performing, what are you looking forward to going into the next 6 months?
1: We, as I said, we are very, very pleased with the trajectory we're on. Our strategy we launched in March is very new. This is really the first report where we're giving evidence of execution in the direction we've said we're going to do. I think basically we delivered everything we said we're going to do at this point in time. So for us, that gives us increasing confidence in continue to deliver on the plan. And then over time, all the results we want to see will materialize.
0: Well, wish you all of the best of luck going into the rest of the year. Ulrich, to you and the team, we look forward to seeing how this new strategy does indeed shape up and pan out for the Sun International business. We'll leave this conversation on that note. Sun International Limited's Group Chief Executive Officer, Ulrich Bengtsson, joining us to take a look at the performance for the first 6 months of the year and where their heads are at going into the next six.
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0: African Rainbow Minerals on Friday released their full year's results for their financial year ended 30 June 2026. Of course, do not have the opportunity to reflect on these results on a Friday because we don't have a show on a Friday, but we're going to take this opportunity to speak to the company's Group Chief Executive Officer, Philip Tobias, around the performance of the business and get a sense of how it is that they fared. Mr. Tobias, lovely having you on the show as always. Thanks so much for taking the time. A strong year from the business, especially considering the macro environment that you had to play in. It's nice to see that the business was able to benefit from stronger commodity prices. How did you feel about the year as a management team?
4: Thank you very much to you and the listeners. We are quite pleased to really have presented and delivered the set of results that we had. I mean, headline earnings that actually increased from 2.7 billion to 3.2 billion, you know, by 19%. And also, what is also very pleasing was that it was a fatality-free year. You know, the last time we had that was in financial year 2017. So we are so pleased that every employee, you know, of African Rainbow Minerals returned back home, you know, to his loved ones safely on a daily basis.
0: Philip, can we take a look at the moving parts throughout the year? The business had to contend with varying challenges and varying conditions from an operational standpoint across all of its operations. But despite this, the business was able to still benefit from the stronger year. Take us through some of the moving parts. The rand-dollar exchange having a negative impact on Kumani mine, a couple of other moving parts from a business perspective. What were some of the highlights and lowlights for you as a business?
4: Look, the highlights were the fact that we continue to really demonstrate the value and the resilience of the diversified portfolio. You know, if you look at the same reporting time the previous year, I mean, the iron ore basically carried, you know, the business. And then we had minus 2% on the EBITDA contribution from the platinum group metals. But however, this year, I mean, the platinum group metals increased that EBITDA to about 53%, which really shows this value and the resilience of the diversified portfolio, you know, where you are able to sort of have a counterbalancing effect. You know, when you have the negative moving part, then it's really sort of compensated by the positive part on that. So we have seen the strong platinum group metal basket price, and that also at the back of a fairly, one can say, flat performance on the platinum group metals. If we look at Two Rivers Platinum Mine, we were about minus 1%, you know, on the volumes year on year. That at the back of, we were mining through some very challenging sympathetic faults, you know, geotechnical conditions. Because we're mining through that, we have to make sure that we basically provide an extra support so that our employees cannot get injured. And with that extra support is extra also a cost that really goes into that and a slow advance rate when we're mining through that. At Modikwa Platinum Mine, we've had a minus 3% reduction on the volumes year on year. And just a reminder that last year we've gone through a number of labor reorganization.

0: Section 189 processes. I mean, at Modikwa specifically, we had two, you know, of those processes. The last one leading to the shutdown of one of the business unit called the South One Shaft. So we therefore needed to really replace those tons, and we started really mining South Three Open Pit Mine. So mining open pit mine, even though it's at higher grades, because the ore is oxidized, we normally get less basically recovery rates. So those are the two things that affected the volumes on the platinum group metals operation side.
1: Philip, sticking with the PGM aspect of the portfolio, how does this then affect the strategy going forward? I mean, I'm thinking about the two pipeline projects that have been confirmed in the Bokone PGM project, which we recently concluded the feasibility study on. You mentioned that the business is, of course, well diversified at the moment, and that stands to benefit the business quite well. Is that part of the strategy then going forward to say, because of the cyclicality of market and the industry and the sector that you play in the mining space, the diversification almost acts as its own natural hedge against that?
0: Yes, I mean, what is very pleasing is that we already own the Bokone Platinum Mine, which is a high grade, you know, high quality, long life ore body. I mean, you remember that last year, the end of last year, we put the milling and the mining portion of that on care and maintenance, with an intent to advance the development or reserve development whilst we are still completing the definitive feasibility study. We are pleased that the board in July has approved that that project. We'll be investing 15.2 billion rand over the next 7 years, you know, with a net present value, the NPV of 5.9 billion and the internal rate of return of 28%. So it's a very robust business case. So we are slowly basically pivoting, one can say, into the platinum group metal. So that will really enable the portfolio to double its attributable, you know, ounces in the near future. So we are solely strengthening our platinum group metal portfolio. And with regard to Nkomati, I mean, it's basically, one can say, a low risk, low capital, you know, compared to the 15.2 billion. Here we'll be spending about 1.9 billion over the next 2 years, you know, to really restart this polymetallic, you know, ore body in Nkomati Nickel, which is the only nickel mine in South Africa.
1: Philip, before I let you go, I want to take a look at how you're seeing the commodity markets going forward. I'm thinking about things like the manganese market that didn't perform as well from an export perspective in this previous financial year, but also alongside that, the business leaving itself quite open to increasing your stake in companies like Surge Copper and diversifying your interests in that respect. How are you viewing the overall macro landscape in light of all of the geopolitical conversations that are happening, and how's that affecting your strategy in what you consider in terms of your portfolio mix?
0: Look, if you look at the iron ore business, or we can say the bulk, which is iron ore and manganese, I mean, we have really spent capital, you know, to expand and to modernize those businesses. So what we need to do in terms of the iron ore now is to make sure that we continue to focus on things that are within our control, you know, which is a cost, make sure that we increase quality volumes, and also collaborate, you know, with Transnet in terms of debottlenecking, you know, the rail and the port performance, because Kumani can really ramp up to about 14.5 million tons. We're currently performing at about 12.3, and the bottleneck there is just the rail. You know, should the rail be able to do that, we'll be able to increase our strip ratio and ramp up that business. And the same is with manganese ore. And if you look at the forecast for the iron ore, I mean, one would say we see a softer market outlook, you know, in terms of where we come from. That at the back of, if you look at the construction, you know, production at China, that has slowed down. And there's also some new introductory of new tons. I mean, like Simandou, and there's also have been some new tons as well from Brazil, you know. So we believe that there we need to focus on optimization, revenue enhancement, cost optimization, and really improve and enhance our profit margin. On the manganese, we still believe that the outlook look much better and stronger than what we are at the back of the growth, you know, in terms of the steel demand, and that which really contributes towards that. And in that as well, in terms of the installed capacity, we've just concluded, I mean, some few years ago, that modernization project. So that mine can do easily between 4.3 million tons to 4.5 million tons. We're currently producing around 3.9. We currently produce about 3.7. We're forecasting to do about 3.9. So things that are within our control, the issue of cost and the issue of the quality volume, that's what we're focusing on at this point in time. And then with an interest, the 19.9 interest, the Sesh Copper, we believe that it's a quality asset, you know, in a quality tier one jurisdiction. Is currently just transitioning into a definitive feasibility study and then also into the licensing, you know, and the regulatory approval on those environmental approvals, and also the continuation, you know, with the First Nations in terms of making sure that we have that full support. I think around 2030, 2031, we'll then have to make an investment decision when all these studies have been concluded. So we are also really, you know, looking and investing into the future, focusing, you know, a commodity of copper, because we do know that in terms of demand and supply, there's certainly going to be that gap.
1: The latest financial year proving to be a strong one for the African Rainbow Minerals, stable, benefiting from diversification and a concerted effort in executing its strategy to continue to grow the business. All the best to you and the team as you approach the new year. Philip, we'll leave the conversation on that note. Philip Tobias, Chief Executive Officer at African Rainbow Minerals, joining us to reflect on the year that was.
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1: This interview is brought to you by Old Mutual. When we think about economic data, this little number that always comes out that we often take for granted but has some serious impacts on everything from our fuel prices through to our investment decisions, and that is, of course, the inflation print. We're going to be taking a look at the impact that inflation tends to have on investment decisions in a bit more detail with the head of financial education at Old Mutual, John Manyika. He joins me on the line now to see what we make of this. John, lovely having you on the show as always. Thanks so much for taking the time. We often have conversations about inflation and how it has the potential to reduce some of the investment decisions that we make or impact the investment decisions that we make as consumers. But as consumers, what should we actually be understanding around how it is that we protect the real value of our money?
6: Thanks for having me on your show, Jimmy. I think when it comes to inflation, a lot of people are suffering from inflation illusion. We don't understand this concept of inflation. The reason I say this is, you know, when it comes to investing, the trick really here is you need to ensure that when you invest in assets that have the ability to beat inflation. Because if you're an investor, inflation doesn't bother you, then you've got problems because your money is not going to grow. So unless you can grow your investments at least in line with inflation, you will face a declining value of your investment. So let's take maybe one of the recent numbers we've seen in the Old Mutual Savings and Investment Monitor earlier this year, which indicates that 61% of working South Africans have unbanked cash. And the problem with that, you know, I'm more concerned about the growing number of people who are keeping unbanked cash, because I don't think we understand what it means from investment point of view, because inflation is your enemy. So it's important to speak to your financial advisor to play this game of investing, if I may call it that, in a way that you ensure that you invest in growth assets that can deliver that inflation beating return over a longer term. And I think this is where also we're missing it, because we're trying to cash out. We're trying to invest and then get money quickly. But that sounds more like gambling. You need to take a long-term view.
1: But John, when times are tough and we do find a bit of a squeeze, whether it's as a result of the inflation print, whether it's as a result of interest rates going up, when consumers do feel financial pressure, more often than not, we sit back and say, perhaps I can skip out on saving here and there. Perhaps I can reduce the savings. How do we start to make better financial decisions around keeping to our long-term goals despite the short-term fluctuations and the short-term impacts of things like inflation?
6: Yeah, I think we need to understand that when it comes to investing, time is your best friend. It's all about the time that your investment spends in the market, not about timing the market. The problem with people who time the market, it is the quickest way to lose money. If we look at the frequency of negative equity returns over different time periods, you'll pick up, I mean, from the data that we've looked at as Old Mutual, you've got a better chance, you've got a 45% chance of losing your money if you want to invest your money and try and cash in a day. But that number declines over time. When you get to, say, month one, say somebody, you've got $2 million to invest as an example, and you want to cash in within a month, you've got a 38% chance of losing your money. When you do that within a quarter, it goes down to 31%. It goes to 20% when you look at the year. But the minute you get to year five, that number drops to 6%. When you get to year six, on the third year, that number drops to 6%. But when you get to year five, what we've picked up, especially when it comes to equities, the chances of losing money become slim. Again, I must emphasize that what I'm saying is not financial advice. You still need to speak to your financial advisor. I'm merely just citing the numbers that we're seeing, the trend over time, that when you start investing, once your investment gets to year five, the prospects of losing money, particularly in equities, becomes smaller. So that tells you something about time being your best friend when it comes to investing.
1: Thanks, John, for that reminder. Yes, folks, this conversation is not investment advice, but you can reach out to the team at Old Mutual if that is what you are looking for. John, I want to take a look at the other aspects of building long-term resilience. You touched on the fact that time is your greatest friend in the market, but I want to take a look at other factors like portfolio diversification and mixing up your assets in terms of identifying the right kinds of growth assets. How important is it to factor all of these elements in and not just one or two factors in isolation?
6: Very, very important, because I'm sure we've had this line that don't put all your eggs in one basket. And the reason behind that is that you do need growth assets like equities to grow your investments. But when you look at some of the top performing asset class each year, and you know the best way to reduce your volatility and to manage the risk is to diversify, because in some instances, some years, one asset class might underperform while the other, you know, outperforms or, you know, performs beyond expectation. This is really about the balancing act and minimizing the risk. That's why you will always be encouraged to diversify. But having said that, I mean, when you look at the asset class returns in rand terms, I mean, when we look at the different asset classes, you would see that the global equities have been showing a yield of around 14.9%, followed by SA equity and then SA bonds at 9.5%. Those who invest in cash, you're looking at a possible return of about 6.8%. So I'm citing these numbers because it simply shows that the rate of return is not the same. And I'm sure we're quite familiar with this cliche that, look, the higher the risk, the higher the returns, and the lower the risk, of course, the lower the return. So it's something you need to speak to your financial advisor, so, because they also need to profile your appetite for risk. Your age is also a factor, because I guess for most people who become older, they want to take less risks because time is no longer on their side. But these are the kind of conversations you need to be having with your advisor. But having said that, if you look at the value of money in the bank, and for those who say, I'll just keep my money in the bank, my money is safe there. Well, on the one side of the coin, one could argue quite convincingly that a bank deposit would expose you to a minimal risk, because it's a bank account, you're putting money in the savings account. But from an investment point of view, that's certainly not an instrument that you would want to be keeping your money for long. If you want to keep your money there while you're still making up your mind, it's perfect. But cash in the bank is considered low risk, but not or advisable for short-term capital protection. It does not increase your real rate of return. It does not really improve your inflation beating capability over time. That's why you need to be speaking to your financial advisor who understands the world of investment, who will then show you how they can create growth for you.
1: There are always factors to consider when looking at your long-term investment strategy, and that is why you need to sit down and plan this out carefully, because things like inflation can have a bearing on how it is that you execute on that strategy. We're going to have to leave this conversation on that note. Head of Financial Education at Old Mutual, John Manyika, joining us to take a look at the impact that inflation can have on long-term investments. This interview was brought to you by Old Mutual.
7: Did you know that South Africa has one of the highest crypto adoption rates in the world? Fact. With that comes massive innovation and new opportunities. Stablecoins are the new buzzword in the industry. These are crypto versions of the Rand, the Euro, and the US dollar. But what's coming is even more exciting. Being able to borrow against your crypto and buying tokenized real-world assets such as stocks, wine, football teams, and real estate. Join me, Kieran Ryan, on the MoneyWeb Crypto Podcast each week to stay on top of what's happening in the fascinating world of crypto.
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1: The Development Bank of South Africa has embarked on a feasibility study aimed at addressing the feasibility of whether or not we might finally get our first sovereign wealth fund as a country. Now, of course, those that don't remember, this is something that has been in the works for many, many years. I think if I remember as far back as 2018, when President Cyril Ramaphosa announced that the nation needed to leverage off of its own mineral wealth via a sovereign wealth fund, and proposed that idea initially. The team at DBSA has finally announced that they would take the initiative to embark on the feasibility study to assess whether or not we can practically implement a sovereign wealth fund. I remember a time where I wrote about this as well. I've written a couple of thoughts around a sovereign wealth fund. I've even discussed this on a couple of platforms. I think the idea of a sovereign wealth fund has its own merits. I think the execution, though, of a sovereign wealth fund will be quite critical. We're seeing that at the moment it looks as though one of the key focus areas of our proposed sovereign wealth fund would probably be centered around infrastructure development, industrialization, energy transition, climate resilience, and other factors. Now, these are factors that we've been going on and on about throughout the course of the second presidential term of President Cyril Ramaphosa. There have been investment goals and investment themes as well. I think it's quite interesting at the moment that we are finding ourselves in a time where we've got development finance institutes out there like the DBSA, like the Industrial Development Corporation, the IDC, that we took a look at their results most recently. And we've got plenty of international support by way of finance houses like the International Finance Corporation, the World Bank, and the like, that are all focused on assisting South Africa to achieve its infrastructure goals and its development goals. But whether or not a wealth fund would be there or would be primarily driven at those goals or at protecting the wealth, I think, for one, that we could do some real good with that particular fund. I think about funds like the Norway government pension fund. They have around $2.3 trillion in assets. They've got their own sovereign wealth fund. There is the sovereign wealth fund, the public investment fund in Saudi Arabia. So they are good templates and good examples around the world of whether or not a sovereign wealth fund would be beneficial for economies. South Africa's challenge, as I said, is not necessarily around whether or not we should have one or shouldn't have one, but more around how it is that we administer and manage that. I'm going to keep an eye on that. I'm going to do some digging around that. I think there's a couple of individuals we want to speak to around that. We've got a request out to the DBSA to take a look at their results next week, so perhaps we'll get their thoughts when we reflect on that. But perhaps for this week as well, we might reach out to some public finance specialists as well and just get some additional thoughts around how it is that we would properly execute a sovereign wealth fund. On my socials, I think I'll just reshare my initial thoughts that I had around that. But that's what we have for sovereign wealth funds for the moment. South Africa might be getting one. We are not sure. We're still conducting a feasibility study. 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
1: It is Digital Drive Time on a Monday, and we're going to be taking a look at some nostalgia by the way of a company that we once knew as Kodak. They have reintroduced or brought back a technological gadget from my era as a millennial known as the Kodak Charmera. As usual for these conversations, we're joined by our resident tech and EV specialist, Nafisa Akabor, founder at recharged.co.za. Nafisa, lovely having you on the show as always. Thanks so much for taking the time. This was quite a nostalgic one when I saw that Kodak was bringing this back. I don't know how practical it is, but certainly does bring back some memories. What do you make of this decision by Kodak?
9: Hey, Jimmy. Always good to be back. Yeah, this Kodak Charmera, I think they're tapping into this nostalgia from our generation where we see gadgets that remind us of the 2000s, Y2K, and we're all going to jump on it. I mean, even if the tech that comes out that has some kind of retro appeal from the 80s, we're all going to want it. Like, I know we were chatting a bit earlier, and to some people, it may not make sense, but I think it's cute and nostalgic, and that's exactly why people are loving it. And I think also one of the biggest appeal here is the blind box type of sale. So you don't actually know what you're getting. It's all the fun in buying it and unboxing to see what color you're actually getting.
1: I, for one, am on the side that certain things should not be nostalgic. You should just leave them in the past. I think as millennials, we suffered through enough with terrible quality images. I see that this Kodak Charmera has come back. They haven't really improved the image quality here. They've literally brought back the product as it was when it initially launched. How does that stack up in a world where we're now talking about things like 8K resolution instead of, in this case, 1.6 megapixels?
9: Yeah, so I think the idea for this Millennium Edition was more for the colors and the Y2K appeal, the metallics, that kind of thing. But I think the whole point of this is it's not meant to do what your smartphone can do. Sure, we can do 4K, 8K. We have these gadgets in our pockets. But sometimes you want to reach for something different, something your phone can't do. And the 1.6, it's not even about the megapixels. And the quality of those images are very low, 1440 by 1080p, and it does some video. But it's a keychain. It comes on a keychain. You hook it on your bag. You're traveling. You grab it when you want to capture a fun moment. But it's sort of, I see it as a digital diary, a personal thing where you take photos with your friends, your family, intimate moments with your partner. Like, you know, if you're celebrating your birthday on your own or whatever, you're doing a hike. I think it's more for that. It's not the photos you're going to share on the internet or on Instagram. And I think that's the appeal and why I love it so much. I mean, sure, there's a micro SD card slot on there and you can stick it into your the cable into your Android or your iPhone and transfer the content immediately because the images are so low quality, so it copies instantly. Yeah, I think this kind of thing also appeals to a broader trend of just going the youngsters now wanting retro gadgets. I think they're making a comeback and this sort of appeals to that.
1: Nafisa, let's look at that broader trend, because if I remember correctly, the likes of Nokia tried to do it as well, reintroducing some old nostalgic models. BlackBerry also toyed with this idea. The Motorola guys also did as well. We have seen this emerge in the past where brands go back to what they used to have as old favorites and old staples. How does that then fit into the usability aspects of modern day? For some, yes, it's a good memory to have. It's a good thing to collect. But are all of the nostalgic things that are being brought back worth being brought back?
9: I think that really depends on the individual. Some might find it frustrating. And for example, those Nokias that came back, I recall posting about one and people were like, oh, but does it have WhatsApp? Does it have apps? And it doesn't. And people still want that. So yes and no. I think it's more for people who want to truly disconnect and don't really care about what access they have to information. And on the other hand, some people are like, well, I can't do this, or the usability is terrible. Why would you want such a low quality picture? There's definitely a bit of both, but I think it appeals to different audiences.
1: Nafisa, let's take a look at other areas that nostalgia might be bleeding into in terms of the tech and gadget spaces, or anything of note that you've seen recently where the practicality might be outweighed by the nostalgic value.
9: I think people sometimes also want to watch DVDs. So instead of streaming, they want to take everything offline. They want an MP3 player. So even amongst my friends, I think a lot of people are also over everything being too digital, too connected, too much of AI, too much of cloud. So physical media is kind of something that people want to still tap into.
1: Oh, that's very interesting. I don't know if I would go back to an era where I would be watching DVDs and having more than one media player. It was always quite nice that we were able to move away from that and consolidate things into more advanced digital technologies. Nafisa, before I let you go, your thoughts on the price point around this particular piece of nostalgia. Is it worth the price point? Are we finding that where it comes to nostalgic elements, that the nostalgia itself justifies perhaps charging a more practical premium than what might be considered fair market value?
9: For 849 Rand, I do think it's worth it because of the reasons I mentioned, but I do know it's not for everyone. But I also think it's a fun gadget to buy someone who's born in the 80s. You know they're definitely going to love it. It's a great gift to buy. But I also myself think it's, you can just clip it on your backpack, and when you're traveling, you can just grab for it. So yeah, definitely worth it.
1: Kodak bringing back nostalgia and making it worthwhile for those that may have missed out on the trend. We'll have to leave the conversation on that note. Thanks as always to our resident tech and EV specialist founder at recharged.co.za, Nafisa Akbar, for joining us to take a look at Kodak's reintroduction of the Charmera and how it is that that could potentially be bringing back more nostalgia.
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1: That's the update, folks. It is coming up to 7 o'clock, which means Greg Host and the SAFM News team are standing by with the latest round of evening news. They'll be followed by Michael Abramson and the Top Sport team. From my side, good night.

0: Thank you so much, Jimmy. ANC goes to court over IEC's candidate system and the Central Karoo hit by water supply problems. Good evening to you. The ANC's filed papers at the Electoral Court challenging the decision by the IEC not to register party candidates in some municipalities in KwaZulu-Natal, the Eastern Cape and the Free State. The party seeks an order to overturn the decision by the Electoral Commission to not register party candidates in six municipalities after the deadline for submissions on its online candidate nomination system closed. The ANC says it was unable to register the candidates due to technical glitches with the IEC system, which has since been dismissed by the Commission. In court papers, the ANC wants the court to set aside that decision. The EFF has filed papers in the Western Cape High Court challenging the decision of Parliament's Impeachment Committee to rescind the recommendation of Advocate Thandazani Madonsela as its chief evidence leader. The EFF is asking the court to have this decision declared unlawful and set aside. It says it is an abusive process on the part of the ANC. President Cyril Ramaphosa wrote to Parliament raising his reservations about Madonsela in terms of a conflict of interest. He said he removed Madonsela as an appointee to the JSC shortly after interviews in 2022 for the appointment of a new Chief Justice, and therefore there's a reasonable apprehension that Madonsela may harbour a sense of grievance towards him. His second reservation relates to public comments that Madonsela made with regards to the Palapala theft saga during an engagement with an ANC study group. Last week, 18 MPs voted in favour of Madonsela's removal, while 9 wanted to retain him. The family of a scholar transport driver was gunned down in Westbury in Johannesburg's calling for justice as police continue to search for his killers. His cousin, Nazim Ismail, says the family is devastated by the murder, describing him as a hard-working man who wasn't involved in any gang activity.
1: Our family is broken, and my cousin doesn't get to see his unborn grandchild also. I just spoke to him last night, and he sent me a message this morning, and we were going to meet up. And now he's no longer with us. And for those people who did this, you all need to stop this. This needs to stop.
0: Beaufort West in the Western Cape is still facing water supply problems after last week's flash floods that damaged the town's main water pipeline. Residents are relying on water tankers while crews try to gain access to the damaged infrastructure in order to make repairs. Acting Municipal Manager Frans Sabat.
2: That pipe is still submerged with water and our repair and technical teams are still not able to access the pipe to start the repair. So that status remains as is. We have, however, since between this morning and about this time, have completed repairs of our smaller pipelines, and those are smaller supply lines into our reservoirs, and also then a smaller pipeline that supplies out from the reservoir to some parts of our community.
0: France is expected to produce one of its lowest amounts of wine in decades after the summer's soaring temperatures and severe drought damaged vines and reduced yields. The BBC's Mimi Swaby has more.
3: France is the world's second largest wine producer, but after its hottest summer on record, it's forecast to produce less than 34 million hectolitres this year. That's equivalent to around 4.5 billion bottles. Unprecedented heat waves and little rainfall have caused shrinking vineyards and lower grape yields. The agriculture minister has also said champagne output is set to halve this season. Following on from low output over the last 2 years, production is estimated to be 17% below the average seen between 2021 and 2025.
0: Top story, the ANC's filed papers at the Electoral Court challenging the decision by the IEC not to register party candidates in some municipalities in KZN, the Eastern Cape and the Free State. That's SAFM News, I'm Greg Kuss.
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5: 7 after 7 on this Monday evening. Plenty to unpack from the weekend of sport. Thank you, Jimmy. Thank you, Greg, as well. More from Greg at 8 o'clock. So it's a Monday. Once again, another opportunity to recap the weekend. A busy one, from rugby to football to Formula One to US Open. So many different sporting codes and plenty to chew on. As always, you're welcome to share your thoughts on the different sporting codes with us. In rugby, well, a showpiece of note at the FNB Stadium. The Boks are now 2-1 up in the RGR series, which means they cannot lose the series. The final match this coming Saturday evening, 11 o'clock South African time, from Baltimore in Maryland in the eastern United States. Commentary on Radio 2000 with myself and Kaniso Chwaku, who will be analysing for me. We'll bring you that game on Saturday evening. We'll also dissect what happened at FNB Stadium with an Al Jazeera journalist whom we've had on the show before. He was also at the match on Saturday, so we'll talk to him in a short while. Curry Cup and the Pumas and Griquas will do battle. Griquas absolutely destroying the Lions, 52-12. The Pumas with a narrow victory over the Cheetahs. So Griquas against the Pumas is the Curry Cup final for this season. In cricket, the Proteas are champions of the T20 International Tri-Series in Windhoek. A comfortable win over Zimbabwe by 48 runs. Shukri Conrad has also announced his team to take on Australia in the upcoming ODI series. We'll give you a breakdown of that team in our sports news of the day. A big week this for South African football. The SAFE election set to take place this weekend, and its current president, Dr. Danny Yordan, going up against AmaZulu president Sandile Zungu. Who's your money on for that? On the field, Pirates drew their CAF Champions League qualifier match. Durban City won their match in the CAF Confed Cup by 1-0. Locally, wins for Sundowns, for Chiefs and for AmaZulu, which means Sundowns go top of the log, having played one game more than Pirates. But not so good news for Letlhomela Siema after he was shown the door by Siwelele. The side is one of 5 who have yet to register a win in the league this season. They're in 14th place with only 2 points after 5 games. In England, in the Premier League, a win for Manchester City and Arsenal. Those are the only two sides who are currently on maximum points, 9 from 9. Hull City dropped points this weekend. They drew at home to Aston Villa. In fact, lots and lots of draws. Newcastle coming back from 2 goals down to draw their match. Bournemouth and Tottenham also managing draws, and plenty of draws. Aston Villa in great trouble towards the bottom of the table. Tottenham also right down there at the bottom of the table as well. So some of the big names struggling this season, but it's Arsenal and Man City on top. A great win for my side, Norwich City. I was at the rugby on Saturday and I checked the score at halftime in the rugby. 3-1 win for Norwich over Sheffield United. They haven't won at Bramall Lane, have my Canaries, for 9 seasons, so a landmark win for them. They've beaten Burnley and Sheffield United and lost to Stoke in between. It's a very crazy league, that championship in England. The US Open, well, we're getting closer to the big matches. I'll give you the updates and the latest scores there from the various matches that are taking place and have taken place today. So that's coming up a little later. And a drive to survive and win was witnessed at the Italian Grand Prix. An Italian winning the Italian Grand Prix. Kimi Antonelli coming from 19th spot on the grid to win. An epic performance from him in Monza. We'll look back on that a little later on in the show. So this week, I'm starting off the week. I don't know if I'm going to do it for the whole week, but I'm starting off the week with an unscramble, but this time it's a person. So it's not a phrase to do with sport. It's a person, a sporting personality. Your letters to unscramble. Non, as in N-O-N, meet, M-E-A-T, and then A-J-O. A for Alpha, J for Juliet, O for Omega. So non, meet, as in a vegetarian type situation where they don't eat meat. Non, meet, M-E-A-T, and then A-J-O. Your clue is 49, 4 wins. 49, 4 wins. See if you can unscramble that and tell me who is the mystery person hidden behind those letters. Non, meet, A-J-O, 49, 4 wins is your clue. 0614-104-107 for text messages or voice notes. Your sports news is next, and we'll update you with everything that's happening both in live sport and in sporting stories right after this.
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9: Maslasedi Mojapelo joins us to look ahead. This race, the Italian Grand Prix, has been declared a heat hazard race. For those who don't follow Formula One, can you just explain what that actually means and what effect that might have?
10: Well, what the heat hazard got to be, if I instruct all of the teams to have, is to have support for all of the drivers in terms of cooling packs that the drivers have the option of taking on board with them on Sunday while they're driving. The drivers can opt out, because then it does effectively mean that they're taking in a lot more water, and it does add a little bit more weight onto the car itself, which is not significant, but you always want to have a lean car that allows you to be competitive and focus on the driving. So that's in terms of the preparation and the support of the drivers.
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5: All right, let me start today with what's happening at the US Open, and a great win for Shelton of the US. He beat Stefanos Tsitsipas, the man who eliminated Lloyd Harris in an earlier round. Shelton winning 6-2, 6-3, 6-4. So he is through the round of 16 and into the quarterfinals. Later today, Cerundolo against Blocks, Gaya against Van der Zandschulp, and Kachanov against Tien. So those matches still to come in the women's draw at the moment. Well, a lot of matches completed already today. Emma Navarro is through to the quarterfinal. She beat Kalinskaya, 26th seed, beating the 21st seed, 6-4, 6-2. Jessica Pegula, another lady from the United States, threw over Sirstea, Sorana Sirstea of Romania, 6-3, 6-4. Then the other matches on court at the moment. On Arthur Ashe Stadium court, it's Iga Swiatek involved in a very tight battle with Zheng of China. The 8th seed lost the first set 5-7, so Zheng winning it 7-5, and 2-2 in the second set, although early on in that second set, Swiatek took a medical timeout. So she looks to be okay, so we'll keep an eye on that for you. And then the other match, Mira Andreeva, the 5th seed, is in another tight battle with the Austrian Potapova. 5-7, as far as Andreeva is concerned, 5-7, 6-4, so one set apiece, and Andreeva up a break in that third set, 3-2 up and serving. So that's how things stand. I'll keep you updated on what is happening in those matches. Later tonight, it is Osaka against Rybakina. That's going to be a fascinating match. 13th seed against the 2nd seed from Kazakhstan. Now, on to cricket news. South Africa have named a 16-man squad for the 3-match ODI series against Australia from the 24th to the 30th of this month, with Themba Bavuma as captain. Gerald Coetzee returns to the setup, joining a pace attack featuring Othniel Bartman, Kwena Mapaka, Lungi Ngidi, Corbin Bosch and Marco Janssen, with spin options Bjorn Fortein and Keshav Maharaj. Aidan Markram is available for the last 2 matches alongside batting depth from Quinton de Kock, Ryan Rickleton, Tony DeZorzi, David Miller, Tristan Stubbs and others. The series begins in Durban on Heritage Day, the 24th of September, moves to Johannesburg for Pink Day on the 27th of September and ends in Potch on the 30th of September. In rugby news, loose forward Cameron Harnacombe believes the Springboks must rely on a collective effort to overcome the All Blacks in Saturday's decisive fourth test of rugby's greatest rivalry series in Baltimore. While South Africa hold a 2-1 series lead, Harnacombe emphasized that success depends on unity across players, coaches and management. He added that whether selected or not, he will give his all for the team. Reflecting on the Boxers' 29-24 win at FNB Stadium, he described the clash as intense and praised the atmosphere created by nearly 86,000 fans in Soweto. The Bulls' number 8, recently back from injury, admitted his place in the squad is far from guaranteed, given the depth of talent, calling it healthy competition that pushes players to perform. Now on to some local soccer news. Mamelodi Sundowns coach Miguel Cardoso gave credit where it was due after praising the condition of the King's Welitini Stadium pitch following their 2-1 win over Abafana Bestende yesterday. The Portuguese mentor has made a habit of highlighting poor playing surfaces across the Premier Soccer League, but this time made a point of applauding the groundsman for getting it right. Cardoso believes the Betway Premiership encounter was a true reflection of what domestic football can offer when teams are provided with quality facilities.
11: We didn't expect any easier. We knew obviously what would be very important to do in the pitch. We were not consistent, so we could not make it during for 90 minutes as much as we wanted. I think we started very well the match, and until maybe around 30 few minutes, we had exactly the game in the way we wanted to play it. We could have even have more chances or more opportunities to score because we arrived a lot of times on the box. We had our shots. We could have made the game easier for us with the second goal. And then when that heavy rain came, we also started losing balls too easy, and we made the job easier for Golden Arrows. They have players. Our disposition in the pitch was not really to have a crowded middle because we know how strong they are there. We wanted to take the game more for the outside so that we could avoid losing balls in the central channel where they could aggress us because, as you know, you have players that take the ball very strongly in the middle and can progress and then can play outside or on the movements of the young. And I think we lost a little bit to that moment in the last 10 minutes of the first half. Anyway, half-time corrections, talk so that we could keep the pattern. There was something that I spoke with the boys that most important that we could never forget the memories we brought from the previous matches, but we should not also stay stuck on them. So we had to be creative on finding some solutions.
5: Sundowns had to dig deep, according to Cardoso, having taken the lead and then allowing Arrows to level matters before Tibor Mokwena scored the winner.
11: Let me praise both teams that played today. It was three matches in a row that we played against each other. Different things we saw, a lot of work from the coaches on trying to bring something different, trying to find solutions for the challenges that we have ahead. But also, congratulations, because it's in a rainy day. The pitch was in very good conditions last week, this week again. I always speak, and you know I'm very critical on the conditions that matches are played, but I also like to praise when the matches are played in good conditions. I think it was, and that is obviously, and you see a beautiful football game, well played from both sides, like last match we played in the middle of the week. Fantastic also in Loftus that nowadays is in fantastic conditions also, and we could see also a beautiful match played by both teams. This should be highlighted, should be praised, because it's this way that South African football will continue to develop, and that players will also have the chance to show themselves to the national team coaches, and so bravo.
5: Let's go to some cycling news now, and Belgium's Tim Wellens clinched overall victory at the 2026 Tour of Britain, extending his lead to 42 seconds after finishing 8th in the final stage. Germany's Niels Pollitt attacked with 9 Ks to go, beating Ben Wiggins to claim his first stage win since 2022. Britain's Lewis Askey held on to second overall, 40 seconds behind Wellens, with fellow Belgian Jasper Stuyven third. Elliot Rowe finished 6th, while compatriots Mark Donovan and Ben Wiggins placed 9th and 10th. Before the stage, riders honoured veteran Ben Swift, who will retire at the end of the season. Let me give you some updates on that tennis for you now, if I can find it on my screen, as far as the matches are concerned for today. Let me just try and call them up. Here they are. So Potapova and Anisimova That match is now completed. I see Potapova has won 6-2 and 7-5. But that doesn't look as if it's the correct score. So let me keep an eye on that for you. I think my computer's playing tricks here on me. There we go. Right, I have the right page now called up. So Świątek is 3-2 up in the second set and down a set against Zheng of China. So 7-5 to the Chinese player, then 3-2 to Świątek, but it's on serve in the second set. And then Potapova against Andreeva. Andreeva, as I said, was a break up. She could go two breaks up in just a short while. She got two break points in the seventh game to go 5-2 up in that second set, having won the first lost the first 5-7, won the second 6-4, and 4-2 up, 40-15 up on the Potapova serve. Earlier today, wins for Jessica Pegula and Emma Navarro. So that's your sport. For the best digital experience, go to our website, www.sabcsport.com. For all your breaking news, match data, live games and competitions. Tonight, in your quiz question, I am looking for a sports person, a famous sports person. You have to unscramble the letters in non, N-O-N, meet, M-E-A-T, and then A-J-O. A for Alpha, J for Juliet, O for Omega. Your clue is 49, 4 wins. 49, 4 wins. Well done to Ronald Singh. I see you've got the answer absolutely right. He also says, thanks so much for your excellent rugby commentary on Saturday. Yeah, we're getting a lot of good words about the rugby commentary that we've done over the course of the last few weeks. So thank you very, very much, Ronald, for that. And your answer is spot on. So well done to you as well. And also to Moritz, who has it absolutely 100% right. So I think some things that I gave you in the clue might have given it away. 49. 4 wins, non meet AJO. What are we talking about? 0614 104 107.
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5: Skona also has my question correct, so well done to you also. So three of you at least have it right. There are not too many letters to unscramble. Non-meet AJO. The clue is 49, 4 wins. See what you can do with that. But most of you getting it right. I wasn't sure whether it would be easy or tough, but I think the paucity of letters in the clue and also some of the things I've given you have made it a little bit easier for you. But well done to our listeners who have it right. You've still got time, about half an hour, and I will give you the answer at the end of the program tonight. Now, I have to say, I've been at a fully packed FNB stadium many times during World Cup 2010. The opening game and the final, I commentated on both of those and many, many matches in between. I've done Chiefs-Pirates matches at FNB Stadium when it's been fully packed to capacity. But Saturday was something really special. We sat outside, not in a glass box, but outside in amongst the public in a demarcated area, bringing you commentary on Radio 2000. The atmosphere was absolutely electric. 85,000 plus fans in the stadium to watch that Springbok win, see the Springboks go 2-1 up in the series. They can no longer lose. Just a reminder before we chat to our guest in a very short while that Kanyiso Chwaku and myself will be bringing you the commentary on Saturday evening from Baltimore in Maryland. We won't be there. We'll be here at the SABC, but we'll be bringing you off-screen commentary on that match on Radio 2000, which could see the Springboks going home with or taking back to South Africa the whole trophy or half of the trophy. The trophy can be split directly in half and each side can keep half. So depending on what happens in the match in Baltimore, will determine all of that. Anyhow, as I said, 85,000 plus spectators in the stadium. One of them was the man we're about to chat to now. He's a sports anchor for Al Jazeera. We've chatted to him many, many times on the show. Very respected journalist across the world of sport. Peter Stemmert, what a pleasure to chat to you again. Good evening.
13: Good evening, Michael. The pleasure is all mine, and thank you so much for the opportunity.
5: Wonderful to talk to you. Peter, I believe you were back in the country for a short while. You must have really enjoyed that atmosphere on Saturday. It was something pretty special, I think. How did it go for you?
13: Yeah, you've summed it up perfectly, Michael. You know, if you compare it to the 2010 FIFA World Cup, you mentioned the opening match. I was there, you know, what is it now, more than 16 years ago. And, I mean, that was unbelievable when Sipiwe Chabalala scored that opening goal. And I think that that is probably the moment of the FND stadium, even though at that stage it was very much a brand new stadium. But I don't think anything will ever top that. But what I experienced on Saturday for the Springboks All Blacks match is probably the closest that it's come to. I've been to a few Soweto derbies at the venue as well, seen Chiefs play Sundowns. In fact, when the Springboks played the All Blacks there in 2010, that was the first time that we saw a rugby match played at the venue, and that was pretty good too. But Saturday was very, very special.
5: Yeah, absolutely. So I agree with you entirely. I think that's Sipiwe Chabalala moment. And my commentary on that is it still gets played all over on clips all over social media and everything. That for me was the highlight, I suppose, of my broadcasting career, undoubtedly that particular moment. But as you say, Saturday came pretty close. It was a pretty special occasion all around. Were you in a box or were you in the stands as a spectator? Where did you experience it from?
13: Yes, I was actually on holiday in South Africa for 3 weeks, and I decided, when I booked the trip, I thought, you know what, I'm coming and I'm going to take in all three test matches. So I was at Ellis Park, I was at Cape Town Stadium, and then of course FNB Stadium as well. So I was sitting among the fans, got to enjoy it as a spectator, which, as you know, when you or a sports journalist as a profession, it's something that you very seldom do get to do. Mm-hmm. But I thoroughly enjoyed it.
5: I'm wondering, Peter, why they don't bring more test matches to, especially

0: Stadium. With all due respect, it's a considerably safer area than Ellis Park as well. So,
1: Yes.
0: fans are a lot more comfortable parking their cars there, walking around after the game, and all that sort of stuff. And it's truly magnificent.
1: I suppose also depends on the opposition. When you've got a Springbok All Black test, it's easy to fill the stadium. But if you've got a country like Wales, for example, coming to tour, then it's not going to quite have the same appeal. So I suppose that's something that has to be factored in. Exactly. Let's talk about the match and just some of the key moments. Obviously, Ardie Surveyor was a big blow for New Zealand. He scored two fantastic tries. Then him having to go off with a shoulder injury, which put him out of the series, that severely disrupted them, not only in the forward exchanges and at the breakdowns, but also from his leadership point of view, and also Ruben Love in the sin bin for a while, that affected their kicking. For us, Sasha Feinberg and Gourmet Zulu also spending time off the field, and critically Cheslin Kolbe, so unfortunate for him to have that injury happen to him so early on in the game, and that clearly disrupted the Springbok plans as far as their backline was concerned. Just your thoughts on all those injuries and what it did for both teams.
0: Yeah, absolutely. You've summed it up very nicely, Michael. I think the Cheslin Kolbe one for me is interesting because as magnificent a player as Cheslin is, and he truly is world class. One thing that we did see was this incredible ability that the Springboks have to adapt to adversity. Mm. And you can go back to the early days of the Rassie Erasmus era and how many times we've been behind or we found ourselves in a difficult position maybe with 20 minutes to go. I always come back to that Rugby World Cup semi-final against England in 2023, mm. When we required Andre Pollard to kick that sort of 50-meter penalty towards the end, and that was the first time in the match that we actually took the lead. So this Springbok team specializes in coming back from difficult situations, fighting adversity, and then with that, what I think has definitely made the difference in the last two test matches is the presence of our captain, Siya Kolisi. I am convinced that if he played at Ellis Park, we would be 3-0 up in the series. Mm. It's not just what he brings you in terms of his leadership on the field, and then as a player, I'm a big fan of his ball-carrying ability. I think he's very strong in that area. His tackling is excellent. But the other thing that I love about him, that you'll notice, the TV cameras always pick this up, is when he goes off the field, usually around 50, 55 minutes, he suddenly becomes the team's biggest cheerleader on the sidelines.
1: Yes,
0: and,
1: exactly.
0: you can't underestimate what that means for the boys, And then if we come to, Cheslin, he's not going to be in Baltimore, but Damian Willemse, I've read, will be back. So
1: yes,
0: that's good news.
1: That's true.
0: If we come to the All Black side of things, I think Ardie Surveyor is probably, he's their Siya Kolisi, isn't he? In terms of the inspirational stuff and the leadership and all that sort of thing. And I think that he's going to be a very, very big miss for them in the United States this coming weekend. You spoke about Ruben Love, and he probably dealt with the conditions just a little bit less well than what Sasha Feinberg and Gourmet Zulu did. And in the end, that's actually what made the difference. Because
1: yes,
0: if they had landed there, or if he had landed his kicks, it could have been a very different story.
1: I actually mentioned that in commentary. I said to Kaniso Chwaku, who was working as my analyst on Saturday, I said Ruben Love left 5 points on the field and not taking advantage of the opportunity to slot a penalty and a conversion at the end. There was a 5-point difference in South Africa's favour. So, as you say, it could have been a very different game. But I think overall, I think there's general agreement that the Springboks definitely deserve to win the way they play.
0: I concur. There's no doubt for me that had Love slotted all his kicks and we had a draw at the end, or let's just say, the patterns of play had changed ever so slightly and New Zealand had ended up on the winning side, I don't think that would have been a fair reflection of the way the 80 minutes went. I don't think that we blew them away, but if you look at the way that we out-scrummed them, the way that we out-mauled them, I think of those two pushover tries, the one from the scrum and the other from the line-out, and then we mauled them pretty much diagonally across the field. I don't think I've ever seen an All Black team concede tries in that manner.
1: Yes.
0: And that's just, that just speaks to the unbelievable ability and strength that our forwards currently have. And I, with all of that in mind, and you factor in the Ardie Surveyor injury, I think that all of this makes us the favourites for this coming weekend in the US.
1: Yeah, couldn't agree with you more on that. Rassie Erasmus after the match saying that he felt that towards the last

0: latter stages of the first half, Springboks were hanging on a little bit and were able to go in at halftime 12-all with that score just before halftime that was absolutely crucial, and they needed to start the second half well. They conceded a try early on, but then effectively took the game away from the All Blacks, and he just felt that they had a little bit of momentum from that late try in the first half that just gave them, or gave his team talk, a little bit of spark at halftime and gave him the motivation he needed for the Springboks to go out and turn on that second half performance.
1: Without a doubt, it was very important. You know, New Zealand came out and started strongly. They did the same, although I think they tried to do the same in the earlier test matches. Obviously, in Cape Town, we started with like a house on fire with that very early try. But the All Blacks had us pinned back for large portions of that first half. And even if you remember, in the second half, just before Jesse Creel scored that unbelievable try, you know, the patterns of play kind of suggested that New Zealand were on top. And that's why we say, you know, you factor in those Reuben Love missed kicks, and all of a sudden we could be looking at a different game, even though I think we all agree that if you look at the last 20, 25, maybe even 30, maybe not 30, but 20 to 25 minutes of that FND match, I think that the right side ended up on the winning side.
0: I'd be interested also to get your perspective, because obviously when you're commentating a game, there's so much to look at and so much going on in your head, and talking to studio and trying to factor in ad breaks and trying to identify players, and there's so much going on. So I didn't have time to study this in great detail while you're commentating a game on rugby, which is probably one of the fastest sports to commentate in on a radio situation as far as sport is concerned. But I'm just interested as an observer from the stands, what you made of the scrums over the course of the game, and how they were policed by the Georgian referee, because the general consensus is he did a lot better than some of the officials in the previous test.
1: Yeah, I mean, if you compare him to the second test match, and now for the life of me, it was Angus Gardner, if I'm not mistaken.
0: Yes, Angus Gardner.
1: I just had a little bit of a brain fart, man. Angus Gardner. It almost felt as if Angus Gardner wasn't overly interested in refereeing the scrums in Cape Town, at least not in a fair manner. And, you know, I don't know how much truth there is in this statement, but as you know, Michael, many a truth is often spoken in jest. On the eve of the match, I saw some comments that went along the lines of Nika being from Georgia, and Georgia is a proud rugby nation, and they love their scrums, they're big on scrums, so we can rely on him to referee the scrums accurately and correctly. As I say, I don't know how much you can really read into that, but, you know, many a truth is often spoken in jest. And look, you know, if you look at the way that the scrums played out, I mean, we absolutely dominated them, didn't we?
0: Sure.
1: And the crowd totally got into it as well. I mean, you would have heard them, you know, screaming scrum, scrum, scrum, and you know, some of the fans got on board with that that Norwegian rowing action that our scrum coach Don Himan called for, you know, earlier in the week, and it was quite something to behold.
0: Yeah.
1: And you know, again, we come back to what we said about that pushover try. I mean, I don't think I can recall ever seeing an All Black scrum go backwards in such a dominant fashion.
0: Peter, what are your impressions based on what you've seen in the three test matches of South Africa's chances? Obviously, we don't know what the team looks like. That'll be decided, and both sides flew out together on Sunday morning, so it would have been interesting to be a fly on the wall, so to speak, in that plane and hear what was going on. And I'm sure Dave Rennie didn't sit too close to Russie as far as the seating arrangements were concerned. But do you feel the Springboks now, with this win, have got the momentum, have got the edge, especially as you say, with Ardi Sevilla not available and the All Blacks having to chop and change a little bit in terms of their selections?
1: I that's exactly what I think. You know, Ardi Sevilla, that's a huge blow, make no mistake. I mean, I don't know if Wallace, as you say, we don't know the teams yet.
0: Yeah.
1: So I don't know if Wallace Setiti would come in. Now, you know, Setiti's a great player, but he's not Ardi Sevilla. And again, we're talking about the leadership and the inspiration and the ability to rally the troops and all of that stuff. And the Springboks have got the momentum, and obviously it's not great that we don't have Chesney and Colby, but Damien Willemse comes back, and you know, that's not exactly the worst swap that you can make. So I almost feel like, I don't want to say like for like, but I would say that in terms of strength, we're not really losing much. If anything, from a purely fullback perspective, we're probably increasing our strength. whereas from their point of view, there's no ways that they can strengthen their side from what we saw on Saturday. And I think as long as Rusty Erasmus has our boys focused, and that's going to be important, we have to focus because you can't take your eye off the ball against New Zealand. But if we focus and if we play properly for 80 minutes, I have no doubt that we win and we collect that trophy.
0: Peter, just a final question for you on what you've seen in the three test matches. Are there any players, I'm not talking about the big stars that we know about, but maybe some of the players who were fringe players going into the series who have impressed you based on what you've seen, who you feel that might have a long-standing career as far as playing for the national team is concerned? Just players maybe that you wouldn't have seen too much of in the past who've stood out for you in the series so far.
1: Yeah, for me, I mean, obviously our stalwarts have been superb. You know, Peter Smith has always been great. Sia, we've spoken about him. I think Oxen Chee has been superb. Malcolm Marks maybe is my man of the series. You know, Cheslin's been brilliant. I mean, you can pretty much just rattle off the names and just say that they've had a great series. But to answer your question properly, Michael, I'm going to go with Ethan Hooker. I think typically you'd expect Kirkley Orenter and Cheslin Colby to be on the wing for us. And then Hooker is probably competing with Kanan Moody. He might be competing with Edwill van der Merwe even to actually get a spot on the wing. He was outstanding at the FNB Stadium on Saturday. Obviously, his height gives him a great advantage in terms of the aerial game. Defensively, he's been solid. And I do think that in this series, out of, as you say, the guys that are not necessarily first choice, he's probably been the guy that's made a name for himself the most. And maybe an honourable mention to Morne van den Berg, who came on the field on Saturday, and he just, you know, he just dominated, didn't he? And I know there's a lot of people that are not necessarily convinced by him, and they think that Grant Williams and Kurbis Reinach and maybe even one or two others are ahead of him in the pecking order. But I tell you what, his performance on Saturday, it's pretty much a case of putting his hand up and saying, Rusty, pick me.
0: Peter Stemmert, it's fantastic to chat to you. Hope we get the opportunity sometime really soon again to unpack your sporting brain. Thanks so much for your time tonight, and really looking forward to that test match on Saturday. I'm sure you are as well, and the whole of South Africa can't wait to get behind the team once more. Thanks again, and chat to you soon.
1: Thank you so much, Michael. Appreciate the opportunity. It's a privilege as always, and I can't wait to speak to you again in the future.
0: Fantastic. That's Peter Stemmert, Al Jazeera sports anchor and very respected sporting journalist, chatting to us there and giving us his views on proceedings and on the rugby test, an incredible test match on Saturday in front of 85,700, I believe, or thereabouts, who were in FNB Stadium to watch that game. Just quickly an update for you. Iga Swiatek has saved 3 match points on Arthur Ashe Stadium court. She's 3-5 down in the second set, having lost the first. She is match point down again, the 4th match point of the game, and she plays the tame backhand into the net, and it is match win for Zheng. And Zheng is lying on her back, absolutely delighted, hands pumped up into the air, and she has put out a major seed. So Iga Swiatek is out in the round of 16 at the US Open. Zheng of China winning through. Mira Andreeva has also won through on the Louis Armstrong Stadium courts, 5-7, 6-4, 6-3. She's through over Potapova. Pegula and Navarro, the two Americans, both getting through earlier in the day as well. But the big breaking news that we can bring you right away now is Iga Swiatek, despite saving 3 match points, is out of the US Open, the 8th seed beaten by Zheng of China, 7-5 and 6-3.
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0: Just once again, your quiz question before we chat Formula One. Unscramble the letters in non, N-O-N, meet, M-E-A-T, and A-J-O, Alpha Juliet Omega. So non, meet, A-J-O. Your clue is 49, 4 wins. 0614 104 107. Right, let's talk Formula One. Matlasedi was with us last week when we previewed the Monza Grand Prix, and it was an Italian winning in Italy for the first time in, I believe, around about 60 years. But what a race, coming from 19th on the grid to win. Pretty much the perfect race for Kimi Antonelli. He's extended his points difference over the rest of the field now quite massively. Matlasedi, wonderful to have you back on the show, and so much to talk about. But let's just talk about Kimi Antonelli and what a performance that was.
5: Hi, Michael. Yeah, I mean, what a phenomenal drive. Probably the drive of the season, as I'm hearing it already dubbed. I think there were so many contributing factors, but largely, you know, seeing his composure, having made a few errors on the track, but ultimately coming from P19 all the way up to pole position was almost something that none of us had on our bingo cards, but was a phenomenal drive by Kimi ultimately.
0: And just talk to us about the significance, as I say, of an Italian winning at Monza, because it hasn't happened certainly in my lifetime, I imagine in your lifetime also, and it's been an incredible situation to have that occur in front of Italian fans and just extend his lead.
5: Yeah, I mean, considering that this is his home race, last year, when looking back at his race, that he DNF'd very early going into the race, and we know he was heartbroken and he shed a few tears. But this year, to be on podium, 60 years later, being the first Italian, a 20-year-old, breaking, you know, coming from P19 to pole, having almost a perfect drive, perfect execution of strategy. You saw so many Ferrari fans themselves, you know, being true to the Italian heritage, because there was no arguing with just how phenomenal of a drive Kimi Antonelli delivered on Sunday.
0: Let's talk about the virtual safety car playing a part, obviously, in the outcome. Antonelli opting to pit under caution, whereas Russell stayed out on the course using tyres that gradually faded and made his life a little bit difficult. Just how much did that virtual safety car play a part in proceedings, or do you think Antonelli would probably have won it anyway?
5: Look, I mean, given just how fast and how competitive Kimi was in this race, I do think ultimately he would have still been in contention for the pole finish. But the opportune moment that virtual safety car did come on with Lance Stroll, car, you know, coming to a halt during the race itself, and Mercedes opting to go for a split strategy, keeping George Russell out on the track and putting Kimi Antonelli, only because George is already on podium itself, and there was a little bit of wiggle room with Kimi Antonelli to remain competitive, to support George in building that gap between themselves, between the Mercedes cars and Max Verstappen, who we know was also eagerly on the hunt. That split strategy did ultimately work out for Kimi Antonelli. He came in on fresh mediums, and we know that Mercedes car with that pace, supported by the fresh mediums and a confident driver, just made for, you know, a perfect equation in terms of landing Kimi on podium on Sunday.
0: Now, everybody's talking about Kimi's phenomenal performance, but there's another driver who maybe has sort of sneaked under the radar, so to speak, but did equally fantastically well. Many people are saying it was maybe even, given the quality of the cars that they've been driving, even a better performance. I'm talking about Pierre Gasly and his amazing weekend that he had in his Alpine. Maybe the car not having quite the pace of some of the faster cars on the circuit, but everybody's praising him to the hilt for his performance. What do you make of that?
5: Yeah, I think we forget that Pierre Gasly is not a stranger in, you know, these unexpected surprises that he does happen to have in his back pocket for Monza. Reflecting back to 2020 when, again, he out of nowhere almost, placed the car on pole in the race itself, competing against what was then a competitive Mercedes with, if I'm not mistaken, with Lewis Hamilton and Valtteri Bottas the drivers for Mercedes at that point. And everybody else going into that race was almost sure that that was going to be a Lewis Hamilton clincher. But we saw Pierre Gasly again land the car on podium. So he does seem to have a sense of comfort around the Monza race. We do know that the Alpine car does not have the competitive speed to go head-on-head with the Mercedes cars, what Ferrari also had seemingly on Friday. But to end up P6 in this race and to have Colapinto also in the top 10 with both cars being in the points, I think the Alpines really did have something to celebrate this weekend.
0: Let's talk about how things stand at the moment as far as the driver standings are concerned. Kimi Antonelli has now extended his lead to 66 points over his teammate George Russell. 267 plays 201. Then the rest of the field a little bit further back. Just how significant at this stage of the season, especially now going into all those momentum races that we've said so many races over the next couple of months, just how important is it for Kimi Antonelli to have extended his lead and produced this real statement win just to show the rest of the field that he's not going anywhere?
5: Yeah, I think also given just how, you know, coming into this race at P19, Mercedes was very cautious in their predictions as to where they were going to end up. We do know that in one of the interviews, they were almost looking at a P3 finish, and looking at the points, it would have been that Kimi would have still held his number one position in the World Drivers Championship, but they were probably foreseeing a more competitive Ferrari package coming through this weekend. With the ultimate eventuality of this weekend, we do know that Hamilton is now fully in third place, coming off of a tied second place with George Russell last week.
0: Yeah.
5: He is now 10 points behind George Russell. We do know that where Ferrari is in a position where, I think we had the discussion on Friday, where team decisions and team calls are really what is holding back the Ferrari team at this point in terms of their contention. Their inability to have taken advantage of the safety calls yesterday, bringing in Lewis just a little bit later than everybody else, having the unfortunate events that led to Charles Leclerc's exit of the race in lap two of the race, just meant that Ferrari now is in a position where if they want to remain competitive, they then have to make really hard and tough calls that would then protect Lewis Hamilton in his third place fight and almost try in closing that 10-point gap between himself and George Russell. We do have Lando Norris and Charles Leclerc, who have about a 16-point differential for position fourth and fifth in the Drivers' Championship. So there is potential for the Ferraris to find themselves third and fourth, ultimately, in the Drivers' Championship at the end of the season.
0: And then just to look at the Constructors' Championship, I mean, you've alluded to it, but Mercedes have now extended their lead to well over 100 points. If I do quick maths, it's 122 points ahead of Ferrari, nine wins in the 13 races we've had so far, two for Ferrari, two for McLaren. Is it, do you think, becoming very rapidly an insurmountable lead, or do you think there still might be a twist in the tail somewhere along the line, given all the races we still have to have?
5: Look, I do think given just how far the point differential is, that Mercedes almost has the constructors clinched at this point. It would be a very hard call for Ferrari, just looking at the current performance of the Ferraris. In order for them to close that deal, it would almost mean that for the rest of the season, we'd have to have perfect execution of every single race, with both drivers ending up on the podium, in order for them to, you know, start closing on that gap from a constructor perspective. Would also need what Lewis Hamilton was calling for as terms of engagement. I think the team orders would have to be very strongly set out and then strictly adhered to. Looking at where McLaren is on the point standing, currently at 287 versus a 468 of Mercedes, I think they're, you know, almost out of the contention for the constructorship. At this point, I would say that it's a Mercedes trophy at this point to lose.
0: Spanish Grand Prix coming up this weekend in Madrid. That's going to be intriguing as well. Matlaseri Mojapelo, as always, wonderful to chat to you. Thank you so much for your input over the preview and review of the Monza Grand Prix. We look forward to chatting to you again pretty soon. Thanks again for your time.
5: Thanks, Michael.
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0: So let me just tell you about that cricket that took place this weekend. South Africa winning the final against Zimbabwe, qualifying with Zimbabwe for the final. South Africa having 3 of 4 wins. They lost their opening match against Namibia, won their next 3. Zimbabwe had 2 wins and 2 losses. So for South Africa, well, Conor Esterhazen made 32 at the top of the order. Jordan Herman made 53. There were decent scores from Diewald Brewis and Ruben Herman as well, and a 23 from Dion Jansen of just 14 balls. 205 for 5, 2 wickets for Nyamhuri, 2 wickets for Evans. In reply, Zimbabwe never got going. They were in deep trouble at 25 for 4. Then Brad Evans made 56 not outs. Nobody else made very much at all. They were bowled out for 157 inside 18 overs. 3 wickets for Bjorn Fortein, 3 wickets for Duan Janssen, 2 for Ethan Bosch, and South Africa winning comfortably by 48 runs to win that tri-series in Namibia. So well done to them. Just repeating that tennis news for you earlier. Well, as far as the men are concerned, Ben Shelton winning his match in straight sets over Stefanos Tsitsipas. So he's through 6-2, 6-3, 6-4 into the quarterfinals. And as far as the women's quarterfinalists are concerned, well, at least of the matches completed today, Emma Navarro is through in straight sets. Jessica Pegula through in straight sets as well. Maria Andreeva had to come from a set down to beat Potapova 5-7, 6-4, 6-3. And the big upset of the day is Zheng from China, who has beaten Iga Swiatek, the number 8 seed, 7-5 and 6-3. Zheng will play the winner of the match starting in a little while. And it's an intriguing match. Naomi Osaka, the 13th seed, up against Elena Rybakina of Kazakhstan. That's going to be a fascinating one for you. Now, as far as the quiz question is concerned, non-meat AJO, your clue is 49-4 wins. Let's play some voice notes for you, and then I'll read some of the text messages and give you the answer.
6: Good evening, Michael. Thanks for the great show, as always. Kudos to the Springboks. They got half the trophy, but let's wish them well that they'll get the other half of the trophy on Saturday. Thank you, Sima the Trucker.
7: Good evening, Michael and listeners. The answer for today is Munchani for Kotazo Munchani. It's Jabu Binoni. Bye.
0: Thank you very, very much for all those voice notes that have come in. Let me just repeat the question for you. So non-meat AJO are the letters to unscramble. I'll read the messages that have come in. So let's see what some of you have said. Mayibuya being very gracious, he says, as an owl, well done to the Canaries at Bramall Lane. Mayibuya, I must tell you, Canaries have signed a player who used to play for the Owls quite a few seasons back. His name is Musaba on the left wing. He is a fantastic player. Obviously, when he was with the Owls, he hadn't quite fulfilled his potential. He went on and played Champions League also for Fenerbahce. He's now been signed by Norwich. He looks such a class act and gives the side so much pace on that left wing. So I'm really enjoying seeing him on the one side, Brooks on the other side. Just a fantastic front three that Norwich have this season. But thank you for your message there. Here's one from St. Nancy Jenkins who says, good evening, my club Sundowns, Liverpool and Barcelona won all their league games. Hope to see both clubs win the league titles after they spend more in this FIFA transfer market. Well, we'll keep an eye on that for you as well. So, as far as the quiz is concerned, Skorna, I'm not quite sure how you pronounce it. I think it's Skorna. He says his guess for tonight. It's not a guess. If it is a guess, it's a very intelligent guess because you've got it spot on. So, well done to you. Moritz, well done as well. He also says well done to the Bocca. You have the answer correct. Then there's another one, as I said, from Ronald Singh, who says, good evening, Michael. Always a pleasure listening to my number one top sport show. And you've got the answer correct as well. So let me tell you the answer. So the 49 should have given you a clue. The 49 tells you that it's the 49ers, the San Francisco 49ers. So we're talking, as far as this is concerned, American football. And if you unscramble non-meat AJO, you get one of the legends of American football, Joe Montana. So that's who we're looking for, Joe Montana. And he led the San Francisco 49ers to 4 Super Bowl wins in the 1980s. So 49 was the 49ers. I thought about going 7 by 7 times 7, but I thought they would be a little bit too obscure. So I kept it fairly straightforward as 49 to give you the clue that it's to do with 49 and therefore the 49ers and 4 wins. Their 4 Super Bowl wins in the 1980s. But Joe Montana, a legend of American football. I don't think we've ever had a quiz question on American football, so we try and vary it a lot. Also, talking about varying it a lot, we'll have some of the members of the South African team who are going to a major chess tournament. They will be in studio with us on Wednesday evening, the men and the women, and we'll be chatting to them, having as in-studio guests to talk a little bit about the sport of chess. That'll be coming up for you on Wednesday evening. So stay tuned as we try and bring you plenty of variety. And then after that interview, I'll be rushing home to watch Norwich against Birmingham. Can't wait for that game as well. Anyhow, that's the show for tonight. Hope you've enjoyed it. Thanks to the team tonight, to Len, to Ntando, and to Tabo. Stay tuned because presenting the meeting point tonight, you'll be in the very, very comfortable and capable company of Shayla, who will be taking you through that particular show. But right now, it's news time with Greg Hosts, and I will talk to you again tomorrow evening. Good night.
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0: Thank you kindly, Michael. ANC goes to court over IEC's candidate system in Northern Cape, battered by floods. Good evening. The ANC's filed papers at the Electoral Court challenging the decision by the IEC not to register party candidates in some municipalities in KwaZulu-Natal, the Eastern Cape and the Free State. The party seeks an order to overturn the decision by the Electoral Commission not to register party candidates in six municipalities after the deadline for submissions on its online candidate nomination system had closed. The ANC says it was unable to register the candidates due to technical glitches with the IEC system, which has since been dismissed by the Commission. In court papers, the ANC wants the court to set aside that decision. Police have arrested a 22-year-old man for the murder of an 88-year-old woman outside Gompopo City in the Eastern Cape. Police spokesperson Sipokazi Mawisa says they're still probing the motive behind the attack.
1: Police immediately commenced with investigations leading to the tracing and arrest of suspect with the assistance of the community members. The circumstances surrounding the incident form part of the ongoing investigation. The suspect is expected to appear before the Kukombo Magistrate Court on Tuesday, the 8th of September 2026, on a charge of murder. The Eastern Cape Provincial Commissioner, Lieutenant General Vuyisile Ngata, has commended the investigating team and the committee members for their swift response and dedication in ensuring that the suspect is apprehended.
0: Heavy rainfall over parts of the Northern Cape has left a trail of damage to roads and other infrastructure. Some roads in Kuruman were temporarily closed, with motorists urged to avoid flooded roads. The provincial MEC for Roads and Public Works, Bentley Vass.
2: Team are on the ground making an assessment in terms of the damages up until now, and we are, as the departments, the Department of Corporate Governance as well as Agriculture and our department as well as other stakeholders, we are focusing to give support and making sure that at least our people are safe, and our interest as a department is our motorists, but also to say that we are really worried about the state of affairs, but we will work closely with the national departments, making sure that we lobby them for financial support, making sure that we address the challenges facing these communities.
0: E-hailing operators in Mahikeng in the northwest have suspended their services after traffic officers impounded their vehicles because they didn't have permits. They say more than 35 vehicles have been impounded, including cars, seven-seaters and minibus taxis. Operators say they're taken from pillar to post when they try to make applications to be e-hailing operators. Some say since their vehicles were impounded, their livelihood has been severely affected.
3: They impounded our cars while dropping learners at school. So now we are forced to hire cars to fetch learners at schools. And per day it is 700. The ticket I got, they wrote 3,500. When the other ticket is 1,750. And the last ticket is for impound, which is 5,000 rand. Either we get our cars back, then we will deal with the permit issues they want from us, of which they never gave it to us.
0: Officials in Mozambique say several people have been seized by suspected insurgents when they overran a hunting lodge near a wildlife reserve in the northern province of Niassa. South Africa says it's still checking reports that one of its citizens, an employee at the lodge, was among those abducted. At least three Americans who were out hunting at the time were safely evacuated. Provincial authorities have urged the army to increase security in the region. The top story, the ANC's filed papers to the Electoral Court challenging the decision by the IEC not to register party candidates in some municipalities in KZN, the Eastern Cape and the Free State. That's SAFM News. I'm Greg Kurz.

0: It is 6 minutes after 8 p.m. Hello to you and yours. Welcome to The Meeting Point. Shayla in for Koketso Sachane. Welcome to the program. Now, tonight we begin with a recap of the day's heading news lines. And before turning to three conversation hours, is to urge you to meet us when we have the open line. Now, the very first being the latest testimony in Anele Themba's inquest. And then the second being why South Africa may be better at mourning its police and protecting them. And then lastly, we look at the A to Z of getting a criminal record expunged. And of course, again, just emphasizing, we open the lines to you at 9:30. We'd love to hear from you. Do find us on social media at SAFM Radio on WhatsApp, 061-410-4107. For now, let's take a look at the latest in news.
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0: It is 8 minutes after 8 p.m. If you've just joined us, The Meeting Point, Shayla in for Koketso. Let's kickstart off with some headlines. Now, first, Parliament has been presented with the Electoral Law Amendment Bill ahead of the November local government elections. Now, the bill would require political parties without representation to renew their registration annually or face automatic deregistration. It also proposes that only parties registered when an electoral, or rather an election, is proclaimed and may be contested. Now, the amendments may strengthen accountability, but Parliament will need to ensure that administrative rules do not unfairly limit political participation. And I see that that has been a conversation that has been taking place over the past couple of days. In actual fact, dare I say, it is one that is forefront. This, of course, looking to reshape society and contribute to the movement of Africa and South Africa with respect to the elections. That is the headline that we're going to be focusing on. We are bound to get into our next conversation. I'd love to hear from you this evening. Find us on WhatsApp, 061-410-4107.
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0: After 8 p.m. If you've just joined us, this is Shayla in Fokoketso Sachane. Welcome to the Meeting Point. We are going to be getting into our very first conversation, and that is looking at the inquest into Anele Themba's death. Now, the inquest into Anele Themba's death has resumed in Cape Town, with six witnesses expected to testify about her fatal fall from the Pepper Club Hotel in 2021. Now, as the court examines conflicting accounts of potential forensic evidence, we will be joined by Ntabiseng Dubazana, who is the director of Dubazana Attorneys, to unpack the legal significance of the proceedings. And so joining us this evening is Ntabiseng. Ntabiseng, welcome.
9: Good evening, Shayla. Thank you so much for having me.
0: And Ntabiseng, legally speaking, what is an inquest designed to establish, and how does this differ from a criminal trial?
9: Okay, so an inquest docket is usually opened firstly to discover if there's even a prima facie case against anybody. This is usually when we don't know who the suspect is. So, for example, God forbid, but Shayla happens to murder Ntabiseng. We know for a fact that Shayla is the one that committed the crime. So we don't need to do an inquest into that. We go ahead and open a murder charge against Shayla. However, if it happened in a setting wherein it was a party, it was a car accident with many cars involved, for example, all of that, we need to figure out what happened. So an inquest docket is then open to inquire as to what went down. So what does that mean? It means every witness that was there on that day will be asked questions. It is a quote-unquote informal kind of inquiry as to what happened on the day. Yes, it is recorded, but it doesn't end up with a verdict of guilt on any particular individual. It is just getting information from Ntabiseng, from Shayla, from everybody who was involved there. And then the presiding officer, the magistrate in this particular instance, would be the one to make a decision to say, based on the information I got from the various witnesses that came here, I can conclude that the person whom I believe could have been the cause of this is so-and-so.
0: Sure. And Ntabiseng, of course, this is a rather interesting case in that AKA is no longer with us. And so how does this play out in terms of collecting data?
9: So this is actually quite interesting because I'm not sure what the end goal is here exactly. Because usually an inquest would have been done because we have a potential suspect. So in this situation, the potential suspect, if it was supposed to be AKA, it is not going to bear any fruit whatsoever because the potential suspect is now deceased. So with this inquiry happening, let's say at the end of it, it shows that in some way or another, he may have had a hand in the death of Ms. Themba, then how then do we proceed with the murder charge in that situation? Because an inquest is a prima facie case, so on the face of it. So there's no conclusive evidence, i.e. it is not tried before the court, and then you're not found guilty beyond a reasonable doubt. So you can never say that this particular individual is the one that caused the death of the deceased. However, if the inquest shows that another individual was the one who somehow had a direct hand in the death of Ms. Themba, perhaps then a criminal trial may happen if that particular individual can be found or is still alive. So at this stage, I think it is maybe for the family to perhaps satisfy themselves with what it is that transpired on that day.
0: And is this why we see the NPA declining to prosecute?
9: Yes, 100%. So what usually happens also over and beyond an inquest docket being opened, what happens is that before we go that route, the information will be collected as it's collected on that particular day. So the witnesses would have given their evidence already. That's why the inquest docket is happening, inquest inquiry is currently happening. There's already A1s, A2s, these are statements in the docket, right? So now what would have happened is that docket, that information would have gone to the SPP, which is the Senior Public Prosecutor, or the DPP, for them to then peruse this particular docket. And upon perusal, if they feel like there's no prima facie evidence against any individual, they will then issue a nolle prosequi, which means there's no one to prosecute in this particular case. And therefore, it can be ruled that the death was a suicide. Hence, they chose not to proceed with this. So even if at this stage, this inquest were to happen and then it shows a particular individual being responsible for the death of Ms. Dembeng, then the magistrate can refer it to the DPP for the DPP to make a decision on whether or not they will prosecute or not based on the inquest information, which would be very interesting if the suspect or the potential accused person is the deceased AKA.
0: Yeah, let's talk about that. What happens then?
9: Well, nothing really, because the accused is no longer around for him to stand trial. So it'll just be one of those that it is a finding from the inquest that it is possible that the person who caused the death of Ms. Dembe is the deceased AKA. That's where it ends. So there will not be any case beyond a reasonable doubt. There's not going to be a court that's going to say, indeed, he committed this offense. So it's just going to hang in the air there and say, yes, there's potential evidence that he may have been involved, but it has not been proven beyond any reasonable doubt. So I don't know what kind of closure that will bring to the family or anybody else who wants to know what happened, unless, of course, like I said, the person that possibly could be involved is still alive.
0: The voice there of Director of Dubazane Attorneys. This is Ntabiseng Dubazane joining us this evening. If you have questions, send them through to WhatsApp 0614104107. Ntabiseng, after the break, I want us to get into some of the fines. You know, there are witnesses that say they heard an argument, and I want to kind of find out how this then affects this particular inquest. This and more after the break.
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0: It is 20 minutes after 8 p.m. If you've just joined us, this is The Meeting Point. Sheila Ndikumana in for Koketso Sachane. We're currently in conversation with the director of Dubazana Attorneys. That is Ntabiseng Dubazana. And we're looking at the inquest into Anele Tembe's death that is resumed in Cape Town, with six witnesses expecting to testify about the fatal fall that took place at the Pepper Club Hotel in 2021. Again, if you want to send through your questions, find us on WhatsApp 061-410-4107. And Tabi saying, let's get into some of the accounts of the witnesses. Now, one witness described hearing an argument that followed a scream and then a loud bang. How would the court assess the reliability and the significance of that particular statement piece?
9: It's just unfortunate that it is not in the middle of a trial, because then we can interrogate this further from the witness. But what would usually happen, it would be a situation of, okay, you heard the argument and then you heard the scream. It was all on a telephone call. And whilst you're on the telephone call, can we then assume that the person you were on the call with was not the one that was the cause of the thud that you heard, nor was he the cause of the scream that you heard? That way you would get a definitive answer. But the fact that people argued, for example, should not be a cause of suspicion, that because of the direct argument, it would have directly led to the death of the deceased. So, like I said, unfortunately, for a criminal trial wherein you can dig in further, but already looking at the face of it, if you heard this on a phone call, one can deduce that whilst you were on the phone call, everything happened with this particular individual, everything happened behind him or whilst he was on the phone, and then most likely he may not have been involved in the whole altercation unless he was on the cell phone and then he's the one that pushed and all of that. So these are the things that you need to understand. Was it on the landline of the hotel? Was it on the cell phone? What happened exactly?
0: So there is a police officer that testified to AKA's demeanor at the time, and he deemed that he was rather composed. And so does emotional response carry any meaningful evidentiary weight?
9: No, not necessarily, especially because, for example, you would get social services to be involved in this kind of situation. So let's say we're dealing with a normal trial case and let's say, for argument's sake, that the late AKA was found guilty. Before we do a sentence, we would get what we call a pre-sentence report. And in that pre-sentence report, we get a social worker who's going to get involved and speak to the accused. In that, we will get somebody who is experienced in dealing with human emotions, how people deal with whatever circumstances that involve them and how they would react. Let's say he's not found guilty, but then he went to go see a psychiatrist and all of that, and then they confirm that he was actually distraught, but he handles emotions in a different way. Alternatively, he's a psychopath, and then that's he committed it and he didn't care. So we would need an actual report that will confirm what that demeanor actually meant.
0: Just sticking to the reality of demeanor, is there any danger that observations about how someone should behave after a traumatic event could introduce personal bias?
9: Extremely so. So it would be like, if it was a trial, if I was on the defense for the accused, my very first question to the police officer would be, do you have any experience or qualifications to determine how it is a person who has dealt with trauma should react? Is this your area of expertise? And if the answer is no, then we said, then you have no fight in this game whatsoever. So you should not be pronouncing on that. We would rather wait for somebody whose life and whose work, whose career is to deal with something like that. So you pronouncing on somebody's demeanor has no bearing whatsoever on this case. And then we move on from that. But really, because it's an inquiry, it's just one of those things that we go like, oh, okay, it's noted. But a judge, a magistrate, I beg your pardon, ought to know that this means nothing really. They can note it, but they probably will not mention much of it when they make their ruling at the end.
0: There is an officer who also said that alcohol could be smelled on AKA. Now, what would need to be established before that detail became legally relevant?
9: So what would happen is that if it was a normal trial, yet again, what would have happened is that they would have drawn the blood of everybody who was involved in that on that particular day. And then that blood would then be sent to the lab to check what kind of alcohol content was involved or drugs or whatever the case may be. And if it's suspected that the deceased also went through something like that or was involved in that, it would be also prudent on the defense attorney to request a post-mortem report to confirm what the blood had in what she had in her system. And then that will confirm whether or not alcohol was involved. But even if alcohol was involved or drugs were involved, fortunately, our law has made that not an excuse. Yes, it can be a factor to be considered. But in our law, it's no longer an excuse to say, oh my goodness, I was drunk. Oh my goodness, I was high or whatever. And therefore, I was not aware of my situation. The courts don't take that anymore. But it can be a mitigating factor to say, to some degree, you were impaired and were not able to, you know, control your emotions, etc., etc.
0: Sure. And Tabi Seng, I question the credibility of an eyewitness. You know, how do we scale that in court? If I say I saw X, but Y in actual fact happened, based on my trauma, my biases, my life, how can we ensure that what Shayla said is actually true?
9: So what we do is we work on the statements of other witnesses, which obviously you as the witness we are cross-examining would not be aware of. Mm-hmm. And then we're going to work on the viva voce evidence, which is the oral evidence that you're going to present in court. And then we're going to work on your own statement that you made on that particular day when this incident happened. So these are the three things you'll be dealing with when you're in court. And if you start contradicting any of these things, you need to make it make sense. How is it that in your statement you said X, but here you are now saying Y?

0: 2021 was such a long time ago. Are we calling the witnesses in? How are we mitigating that?
1: Well, because it's an inquest, we're not going to dive in as deeply as we would in a normal trial. So it's really going to be like minimal cross-examination, because we can't say, but witness X said this and witness Y said that. Yes, it can be mentioned, but it can't really be used in its probative value the way it would have been in a trial. That's why I'm saying I feel like this inquest is really sad, to be honest, because nothing much is going to come out of it, especially if the goal is to see if the late AKA was exactly directly involved in the death of Ms. Tembe, his fiance.
0: Let's talk about the state of the room. That's another thing that was brought in as evidence, if you will. The disorganized room was something that was called out. There was a blood stain on the bed and a champagne bottle in the chair. How would this come into play?
1: So the first question would be, was whom did the blood belong to? Did we do a forensic test on the blood? Do we know how the blood got onto the sheet and onto the bottle? The fingerprints involved there, whom do they belong to? All of those things. If we can connect the deceased with all of that, okay. Then the next question would be, how then did she lose the blood? Is it because there was some sort of altercation that happened before she fell or alternatively jumped from the 10th floor? Was it a situation wherein she was the attacker? Was she attacked? What happened? So we would need clarity on that. But if I'm not mistaken, the only two people at the time this room got messy was the two deceased individuals, if I'm not mistaken. I could be very wrong. And then so who else can give that account on what happened? So it becomes also a little bit of useless information, because nobody is there to confirm how the room ended up getting messy if there's nobody who was there who can confirm what happened.
0: Sure. Let's look at CCTV footage and forensic evidence. And what roles these play in this particular inquest?
1: Oh, they play a very significant role. It's what we call real evidence. So firstly, the people leading the inquest will obviously have to prove that the evidence has not been tampered with since the day it was taken from wherever it was up until it is presented before the court. So it can be used as admissible evidence and real evidence. That's the first thing. So if that evidence now shows that, no, for a fact, somebody pushed the deceased, then it works obviously in favor of the inquest, and then we just need to know who that somebody is. Does it show who it is and all of that? But if there's a question on the validity or the tempering of that particular information or device, then it's also a situation, Yahore, now what? Because if it was tempered with and the court, we can't go through the normal steps that we go through when we lead evidence, because we need to start saying, okay, to the court, listen, this is how we got the evidence. This is the proof that it's not tempered with. It is the whole way of what we call laying basis for the evidence. But now we're in inquest. I don't need to do that. So how then do we prove it beyond, quote unquote, beyond a reasonable doubt that this evidence can prove the guilt and or innocence of any individual?
0: Currently in conversation with the director of Dubazana Attorneys, that is Ntabi Singh Dubazana, looking at the inquest into Anele Tembe's death that has resumed in Cape Town. If you want to send through your questions, find us on WhatsApp 061-410-4107. Ntabi Singh, outside the reality that this is indeed a very sad case, should the inquest conclude that another person may have been responsible, what are the next legal steps that will be taken?
1: The next legal steps would be for the docket to go to the hands of the DPP, alternatively the SPP, and then they should then start and go through the information in the docket as is, and then now they can then inform the SAPS to go and arrest that particular individual, and then we start seeing the matter unfolding in the courtroom, wherein now the accused will be detained, make a bail application. If bail is granted, great. Then they keep appearing with every appearance from outside. If bail is not granted, also great, then they keep appearing up until the matter.

0: is what we deem ready for trial, and then we can see that person going through the long process of trial.
1: Mm. And Thabiseng, as we draw to an end, of course, this kind of conversation and inquest is garnering public attention.
0: Yes.
1: Now, there's, of course, public speculation surrounding the case. What should audiences understand about the difference between the testimony being present and the facts ultimately accepted by the court? Essentially, how do we reshape or, if you will, clear our focus so that we have a clear understanding of what's going on?
0: So we must remember this is not a trial. So whatever it is that we are hearing in the inquest has no bearing on anyone really going forward. Up until the SPP, DPP or NDPP make a decision to charge a particular individual. So we are not going to see somebody being found guilty. We are not going to see somebody being hauled out in handcuffs unless this decision has been taken by the relevant parties. So for now, just keep in mind that we're trying to get to the bottom of who could possibly be involved. And once we have the answer, we can then see if there's going to be a proper decision made. If no decision is made, please understand that it doesn't mean that the court process has failed. It just means the inquiry has come to an end and the court could not find that any particular individual was responsible for the death of Ms. Dembe.
1: Sure. And Thabiseng, it's been an absolute pleasure thrashing this out with you. Thank you so much for joining us.
0: Thank you for having me.
1: The voice there of the director of Dubazana Attorneys, that is in Thabiseng Dubazana, taking a look into the inquest of Anele Tembe's death that has resumed in Cape Town, with six witnesses expected to testify about her fatal fall from the Pepper Club Hotel in 2021. And just consolidating the conversation is a reality that this information is more consolation to the family than anything. And so with that being said, let's draft into our next conversation. If you've just joined us, hello to you and yours. Welcome to The Meeting Point. Shayla in Fokoketso. And ours is to dive straight into our next conversation. But before we do that, do find us on WhatsApp. Send through your voice notes, your text messages, 061-410-4107.
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1: 9:24. Let's get into our next conversation. South Africa honors fallen police officers with solemn ceremonies and promises of remembrance. But are we doing enough to keep them alive? Professor Jacob Mofokeng of UNISA argues that the country has become better at mourning its police than protecting them, particularly once their shifts have ended. He joins us to examine these structural failures, exposing officers and their families to violence. Professor Mofokeng, thank you so much for joining us. Welcome to the show.
3: Good evening, Shayla. Thank you, and good evening to your listeners. Thank you for having me.
1: Let's start off with that very bold statement. You say that South Africa mourns its police better than it protects them. What led you to this conclusion?
3: Shayla, it's because of we are very good in terms of arranging, you know, wonderful ceremonies and wonderful speeches, you know, giving, you know, families flowers as well as promises, you know, that the state will always be there. But what happens when these individuals are still alive? Do we provide them with, you know, decent salaries, protection, and as well as, you know, be able to ensure bulletproofs that are not heavy, but that will be able to, you know, sustain, you know, whatever kind of assault, you know, towards these individuals. So it has been our culture then, it looks like in South Africa, that whenever someone is late, then we started now singing the praises of that and bravery of that particular individuals. And it has been for years, and it has to come to, you know, to disrupt, you know, where we can then confront ourselves as a nation to say, are we doing enough to be able to protect those that are protecting us, or we keep on, you know, being harsh to them, and when now, you know, their lives are being exposed and they leave their children, their pregnant wives, and we started saying that, well, maybe we are living in a violent society. Are we doing enough as a state as well as, you know, communities? So my concern is not that we honor, you know, fallen officers, but also I was also making argument that perhaps then even those that were not on duty should also be considered, because you don't become a police official when you are wearing uniform and you have signed on duty, but as well as when you are off duty. So my concern is that, you know, we should really be proactive. If then the state is keep on hiring 10,000 annually, let's look at the statistics, you know, including those that are off duty. How many police officials are losing their lives? And what are we doing, you know, as a nation? We can complain that they are corrupt individuals within the ranking of police, but are we doing enough to really bring law and order in the country so that those that, you know, leave their families in the morning, they can return to their families? Or, you know, then the families will just hold their breath until their loved ones are coming back. I, you know, this is my argument, that let's move away from this, you know, pleasantries of telling the families, you know, how brave their loved ones are. Let's stand as a nation to say it is enough that we can be, you know, surrender our loved ones, police officers, you know, into a danger zone, and we do nothing as a society. We know of arms, dangerous arms that are doing the rounds in our communities. We know of our relatives that will often, you know, clean their farms, rifle and, you know, assault rifles. What are we doing, you know, it cannot be enough that we are saying we are a poor country or many people are unemployed and then they have to do certain means to be able to, you know, take from the rich and go and distribute to the poor, because we are talking about lives of police officers that can never be replaced when ever been taken.
1: Sure. Prof, you make the argument of individuals giving flowers post this person being with us, after they have passed on. But isn't that the nature of the human being? If you look at any industry, we tend to celebrate people more when they've left us, more than we do appreciate them while they're with us. And so how do we change, how do we move and create a different cultural shift if this is a general practice?
3: Perhaps then we really need to think about what is it that we need to do to be able to make firearms lesser, you know, in our communities, and be able to come forward to report. You don't have to disclose as much as we had in terms of those that have reported corrupt police officers, you know, they paid with their ultimate lives. But if we can all stand together to say, we challenge president to say, well, you are encouraging us as communities to be able to work with police officers, and this is what is happening. So we take the president to task, the minister of the police to task, to say, you have put processes that are not, you know, conducive for whistleblowers to thrive in society. So for us to be able to minimize these pleasantries and flowers and all those kinds, and we change the attitude of the country to say, if then we vote for the president, this president totally is committed that it is not only about public relations, but indeed it's about these individuals who have probably the president will never know their names, but only their force numbers or their service numbers after they've passed, to say that what is it that we do as a country, you know, to bring sanity in our communities. If then gangsterism is still thriving, and these individuals who are against us are our siblings, they are our relatives, and we allow them to thrive, what are we saying? Then can we then say that we want a, you know, a safe society that will honor the law as well as those that have been put in place so that they can be our protectors? So I'm saying that let us not really keep on doing public relations. Let us be seen to be doing, you know, in building the country and taking those that are in authority, the Minister of Police, what are they doing, you know, in terms of bringing society? It's not enough to give, you know, a public lecture after they attend to Reja Park or any other place where, you know, people are killing themselves. What does it say? It says that we've got a lot of firearms that are doing the rounds in communities. What is it that we are doing to be able to remove such? Do we support, you know, organizations such as Gun Free South Africa? So, or do we consider them as if they are not, you know, they are off space. They are not, you know, be able to understand what is on the ground level. So if then as a country we cannot stand, we can hire police after every financial year, treasury will increase budget, but these individuals will be eliminated before our eyes and will keep on coming with good, you know, new slogans, reset after reset and after reset, but we will be losing, you know, souls.
1: Sure. Prof, you also then go on to speak to official figures. They do show a decline in officers killed in the line of duty. However, you caution against interpreting that as a complete picture of police safety. Let's break that down further.
3: Yes, you know, from the highest number of, you know, where we used to, you know, experience, there were around 111 police officers who were killed around 2023-2024 financial year. 39 were killed while on duty, 72 were killed while off duty. So during October to December 2024, the National Police Commissioner, reported that 21 police officers were murdered, 9 were killed while on duty, and 12 were killed while off duty. So if we say we commemorated 12 officers that were on duty, and what about the huge figures of almost 60% of those that were off duty? So my argument is that they are also police officials. It doesn't mean that when they are on duty, then, you know, it's only then that they have been recognized. So if then we do holistic reporting, then it will really convince those that think that we are on the winning side in terms of reducing the fatalities among police officials. Then it will show a bigger picture that we are losing war against those that want to kill and destabilize the country. Perhaps then we need to be able to understand that these individuals, remember, during the day they will chase criminals, and later when they report off duty, they will go back to the locations, to the squatter camps, where they can afford these accommodations. And that's where now, maybe then someone else was running elsewhere and now notice that there is a police official who's staying here, and they'll go and kill such people. So if then we address these issues and challenges holistically, then we can be able to then influence those who are still naysayers to say that, well, we don't have a problem, you know, they are guilty, they are corrupt, and all those things, once a bigger picture has been brought to our attention. So it is quite a huge numbers of those that we don't see. But when we look at 12, of course they deserve, you know, to be commemorated, to be celebrated, you know, but we're also saying, if then a nation can be influenced, it is when we report that, well, you know, annually, so many police officers, you know, they lose their lives. I think that will be better.
1: Sure. And Prof, just a quick one before we take a break. You mentioned police officers being targeted. and of course the unfortunate happening to them due to them serving. And so for those who do lose their lives off duty, however, as a target or subject to what it is they were doing, should we consider them as those who had given and committed their life to, of course, the safety of South Africa and subsequently have lost their life on the job?
3: Yes, the fact that they were enlisted to become police officials, so they made the decision that whether they will be on duty or off duty, there could be, you know, that possibility that they might lose their lives. So they are police officials. So the fact that they were off duty, then it doesn't, you know, remove them from the danger, you know, that their counterparts in uniform, you know, they are still, you know, being confronted with.
1: Yeah. The voice there of Professor Jacob Mofokeng of the University of South Africa joining us this evening to argue that the country should become better at preserving and protecting its law and enforcement, I suppose, cohort. And so ours is to take a quick breather. Before that, I want you to send through your questions. Find us on WhatsApp 061-410-4107. When we get back, we talk about systems, structures, and how we can better structure such that our law enforcement officials are protected in their service.
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1: 10 minutes before 9 p.m., Sheila standing in for Koketso Sachane on The Meeting Point. We're currently in conversation with Professor Jacob Mofokeng of UNISA, who argues that the country has become better at mourning its police than protecting them. And so we're going to be looking at structures and systems that can be changed, that can be addressed in order to achieve this protection that police need. Prof, let's start off from a criminological perspective. What makes police officers vulnerable? I know you spoke about cash flow, you know, the reality that they, the living and accommodation that they can afford is in less safe areas. What else creates this environment of vulnerability?
3: So, you know, from a criminological perspective, you know, police officers represent state authority. When criminals attack police officers, they are not only attacking individuals, they are challenging the authority of the state. In many cases, officers are targeted for their firearms because they arrested suspects, disrupted criminal networks, or participated in investigations. So the increasing willingness of offenders to attack police officers reflects broader levels of violence in society, and in some cases reduce fear of consequences. We know that in the past it was never easy. It was not a common occurrence for, you know, criminals to target police officers. But with time, then we see a trend whereby they have gained confidence. I'm referring to criminals now, you know, in terms of attacking police officers. So it just shows that, you know, they disregard, you know, law and order within societies as well as, you know, peace and stability within societies. So it, then it offers that kind of occupational risk, you know, of policing then based on what we see now.
1: Yeah. And Professor, in your view, from your perspective, are criminals deliberately gathering intelligence about officers, of course, their identities, routines, homes, families, or are most of these attacks opportunistic?
3: Now, they are very good in terms of intelligence and gathering, so, and as well as tactical preparedness and operational support, you know, to be able to garner support from other various, you know, shadow figures. So they do analyze individuals. They know who are police officials. They know, you know, those that are staying within the communities and, you know, even the units where they are working, what kind of firearms that they will carry, if then they will be attacking them. You heard of cases in the past of how then they will attack a police station and knowing exactly how many individuals will be on duty. They do surveillance of, you know, these community service centers during the night, you know, if the area is well lit and how many, you know, officers then during the night will be there. So they are very organized. They cannot just attack individual unless, you know, in an opportunistic, but mostly they are very good in terms of analyzing as well as doing, you know, intelligence before then they can be able to take whoever will be there, you know, as a target.
1: We do have a caller on the line, Konde in Cape Town. Konde, I hope I'm pronouncing your name correctly. Hello, welcome to the show.
5: You are correct, Sheila. I'll be very quick.
1: Yeah.
5: The late, I think it was a professor, theoretical physicist, Albert Einstein, once said, if you keep on doing the same thing, expecting a different result, that's a sign of insanity, right? Number two, I understand that in Japan, there's about less than 10 people dying or being killed as a result of the use of a firearm, all right? Of course, Japan do commit murder, but it's normally by sword samurai, not with this lethal weapon, right? So why don't we learn, you know, from best practices? Because we are not making any headways in fighting this crime. Thank you.
1: The voice there of Konde in Cape Town. I think this is to your point, Prof, concerning making South Africa more gun-free. And so what are some of the best practices that you have seen, Prof?
3: Sheila, perhaps then we need to be able to, if we look at elsewhere, and then what is it that we can bring then in South Africa? Number one, being intelligence-led officer safety programs, that many police agencies, including those in the United Kingdom and Canada, prioritize intelligence-led policing, something that we've been talking about in South Africa. But, you know, I need to be honest that, you know, depending on how we see the challenge within the echelons of South African police service, that do we have adequate and capacitated individuals that are promoted based on merits that can be able to transform the South African police service, or we keep on, you know, seeing individuals who are not capable, you know, because of a blind loyalty being promoted and subjected those that are committed into situations that we are experiencing now. It could be the issue of those that are in leadership. They cannot make decisions. We have talked too much about training, but what is the amount of training that we can provide to these that are there, unless if we change them? So maybe then, like the caller says, you know, according to Einstein, why do you want to keep on doing the same thing and expect different results? So we have to look at those that are appointed within the South African Police Service. Can they do their job? And then the selection processes, the appointment processes. But anyway, intelligence-led officer safety programs is needed. You know, before officers attend incidents, real-time intelligence systems provide data on suspects, weapons, gang affiliations, previous violent behavior, and environmental risks. So now, every operational deployment should be preceded by a risk assessment informed by current intelligence. Secondly, we need to have a mandatory body-worn cameras. We've been talking about this, but there's a lack of funds, and you know. But we know, I'm not a politician, but if then we can be able to insource, you know, body-worn cameras, probably then that will be something that needs to, you know, enhance the protection of our officers. Research has shown that body-worn cameras can improve accountability, increase evidence collection, and reduce confrontational interaction in certain policing contexts. If then people are dying, you know, during a line of duty, and we lack evidence to understand how then can we improve, we need to be able to be assisted with technology to be able to make informed decisions. Number three, comprehensive officer wellness programs. Leading police organizations increasingly regard officer wellness as a critical safety issue. You know, the key component, Sheila, is the psychological support services, trauma counseling, peer support programs, family assistance services. We know there have been arguments of those who have done studies to say police officers, especially males, you know, they don't want to attend to this, but perhaps then we need to enhance to understand why they are shying away from these programs. Probably if they go and attend these sessions, you know, colleagues will start talking about their issues. We have to learn, and so that we can move away from what we have been doing, and that does not yield, you know, good results. Yes, we need advanced tactical training. Successful police agencies move beyond initial academic training and require continuous professional development. We also, as I did, argued, let's look at those that are appointed and those that are officers and commanders. Are they really the right kind of individuals to be appointed? I see in certain sectors, you know, not every person can become a manager. Not every person, no matter how many years an individual has been in the environment. So we need to move away. As the caller said, that we cannot keep on doing the same thing and expect different results.
1: Prof, we are pressed for time. However, we thank you for joining us this evening.
3: Thank you so much for having me. I appreciate it. Thank you.
1: The voice there of Professor Jacob Mofokeng of UNISA. And so ours was to look at the reality that the police force need to be protected as well. 9 p.m., time for us to get the latest in news with Greg Hose.

0: Thank you. ANC goes to court over IEC's candidate system and storm damages Northern Cape schools. Good evening. The ANC's filed papers at the Electoral Court challenging the decision by the IEC not to register party candidates in some municipalities in KwaZulu-Natal, the Eastern Cape and the Free State. The party seeks an order to overturn the decision by the Electoral Commission not to register party candidates in six municipalities after the deadline for submissions on the IEC's online candidate nomination system had closed. The ANC says it was unable to register the candidates due to technical glitches with the system, something the Commission has dismissed. Former apartheid-era security branch officer Daniel Siebert has concluded his testimony at the Steve Biko inquest in the Eastern Cape High Court. He was involved in the 1977 detention and interrogation of the anti-apartheid activist. Siebert was cross-examined by evidence leader Devanda Govender, who put it to him that his testimony in the original inquest after Biko's death, the later TRC hearings and the current inquest do not match up.
1: I'm also going to put it to you. The reason why that hosepipe was in that room is was the intention to assault Mr. Biko. That the only conclusion could be drawn is that there was no scuffle. And with no reasonable explanation as to why Mr. Biko was only interrogated on the 6th of September, I am going to put it to you that he was interrogated before that. And he was severely assaulted by you and your team that resulted in all these injuries.
2: I condemned it and to tell it that
3: I completely deny that.
0: The Northwest Education Department's assessing damage to more than 20 schools in the province after destructive winds over the weekend. Rofense Secondary School in Della Ravel is among the schools severely affected. Chairperson of the school's governing body, Basiama Mosiak.
4: It happened on Friday at about 7:30 in the evening. While the matric learners were at matric camp with their teachers and a member of the SGB, the learners were scared, and even us as the parents are scared. The school is badly damaged. The roofs were blown into the air and dispersed everywhere. It was a very hurtful sight to see.
0: Meanwhile, the spokesperson for the Northwest Education Department, Elias Malindi, says the damage to the schools adds further pressure on the already strained infrastructure.
5: The MEC for Education, Dr. Desbo Mohono, expressed deep concern over the extensive damage caused by the strong winds at the schools across the Northwest. The department will dispatch its infrastructure teams to assess the extent of the damage and determine alternative measures to ensure that teaching and learning is not disrupted at the affected schools. The number of schools that have been damaged is bound to increase following reports that will be received directly from principals when they arrive at their respective schools.
0: In the Free State, residents there are affected by flooding at Hoopstuck. They say they're worried about further flooding as the wet weather continues. One of the residents is Likubasa Fungar.
6: We try to use buckets, we try to use blankets and throws so that we can just absorb the water so we can be able to sleep at night. Unfortunately, it didn't help us. We arrived at around 10:30 and we only slept at around 2 a.m. So we actually had a lot of things that were damaged. Our refrigerator was flooded as well. Our shoes, sneakers, our sofas were in the water as well.
0: Heavy rainfall also fell over parts of the Northern Cape this past weekend, leaving a trail of damage to roads and infrastructure. Some roads in Kuruman were temporarily closed after it overflowed, with motorists being urged to avoid flooded routes. More than 16,000 suspects have been arrested during a week-long nationwide crime crackdown. Police spokesperson Vincent Bukati.
7: Law enforcement agencies dealt a significant blow to illicit trade and counterfeit goods, arresting 22 suspects and seizing contraband goods worth more than 4 million in Gauteng and Mpumalanga. In addition, the Hawks and Customs seized illicit and counterfeit cigarettes worth more than 41 million during a joint operation in Durban.
0: Kenya's government's downplayed comparisons between its crackdown on undocumented foreign traders and similar actions here in South Africa. The minister's told the BBC that no foreign national has been ordered to leave. He says those running small businesses must obtain permits and regularize their immigration status. The top story, the ANC's filed papers at the Electoral Court challenging the decision by the IEC not to register party candidates in three provinces. That's SAFM News. I'm Greg Kuss.

0: It is 7 minutes after 9 p.m. If you've just joined us, this is The Meeting Point. Shayla in for Koketso Sachane. I want us to reflect on the hour that was between 8 and 9. We had an opportunity to touch base with the director of Dubazana Attorneys, that is Ntabiseng Dubazana, looking at the inquest into Anele Themba's death. And of course, this resuming in Cape Town with 6 witnesses expected to testify about her fatal fall from the Pepper Club Hotel in 2021. And a few things that were mentioned kind of struck. One being that the reality that both Anele and AKA are deceased at this stage really brings about questions as to why we have the inquest. And could it possibly be that this is consolidation for the families involved? Was the question sort of left in the open? And then we had an opportunity to touch base with Professor Jacob Mofokeng of UNISA, who was here to argue the reality that we celebrate our police when they have left us. We are failing to honor them in their present state as they protect us and protect the country of South Africa. I understand that we have some voice notes coming in. Good evening to you. Let's have a listen.
1: Good evening, Shayla. I'm laughing because we need to protect our police now. During apartheid, the police were protecting the state and were protecting the civilians. Now, the civilians must protect the police. It's very shameful. The ANC and the GNU must go back and then put back South African police force so that law must be enforced. How can we enforce law when you are a professional or you are a service? It cannot be.
2: Good evening, Shayla, and good evening to the SAFM listeners. It's Mfundo from Durban. I believe the president is being disingenuous when it comes to the way he's handling the police service as it is, just in the fact that they can invest 600 million in one strike, yet not invest in human capital when increasing their salaries, because clearly the corruption is based on the fact that they aren't well resourced and paid, and that's the start to show that he really is interested in their well-being and their livelihoods. Thank you.
0: Sure. Some valid points being made there. I think one thing to take note of is everybody plays a part in society, and so I don't know if we're meant to protect them as they protect us. However, I do think it's on us to report on crime when we do see it. But I do get to the point you're trying to make, is that government has to step up. Government has to play their role in ensuring that we protect the custodians of safety in our society. It is 10 minutes after 9. We take a quick breather. When we get back, we look at the expungement of criminal records and how to get that done.
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0: 11 after 9, and I am in for Koketso Sachane on The Meeting Point. If you want to get a hold of us, please do find us on WhatsApp 061-410-4107. You can call in. The number is 086 000 2032. If you want to send through a text message at the cost of 1.50, it will come at of course, the cost of 1.50, and the number is 41391. And lastly, on social media at SAFM Radio. I understand that this was a much requested conversation, a follow-up in actual fact, looking at the expungement of criminal records. Now, a criminal record can continue to limit one's employment and education opportunities long after a sentence has been completed. South African law allows certain records to be expunged, but who qualifies? How does the process work? And what commonly causes applications to fail? Joining us this evening is Steve Ralegwa from the Department of Justice and Constitutional Development. And we're going to be looking at the A to Z when it comes to criminal record expungement. Steve, thank you so much for joining us. Welcome to the show.
6: Thank you very much. And it's a pleasure sharing the information with you and your listeners.
0: Absolutely. Steve, in simple terms, what does it mean to have a criminal record expunged?
6: What it means in simple terms to have a criminal record expunged is that once a court convicts you and imposes a particular sentence on you, to have that record, because now once you get convicted, that sentence gets registered with the Criminal Record Center of the South African Police Service, and it stays there until such time that it is expunged. Basically, it's a process by which one's criminal conviction and record is removed from the database held by the South African Police Service.
0: So does this mean that your record is clear, scot-free, as in fresh new beginnings?
6: Yes, that's basically what it means, because once it is removed from the criminal records database, then when they do a search, a criminal record search of your name will come up to say there is no criminal record recorded against Steve Ralegwa, for example.
0: Now, according to the Criminal Procedure Act, who qualifies for this particular expungement?
6: In terms of the Criminal Procedure Act, people that have been sentenced to particular offences, and those are listed in the Criminal Procedure Act itself, in terms of Section 271, Capital B, if you were sentenced to a sentence of corporal punishment, if you recall, in the olden days, there used to be such a sentence. Or if your sentence was postponed, or you were cautioned and discharged, or if the court fines you, the fine should be less than 20,000, or if you were imprisoned with the option to pay a fine instead of serving a period of imprisonment, or the imprisonment sentence was suspended only, or you were sentenced to correctional supervision in terms of the Act itself, or to imprisonment in terms of Section 2761, and periodical imprisonment in terms of 2761C of the Act. So those are the categories of sentences which would qualify you to have your criminal record expunged.
0: Steve, there is a 10-year wait that one needs to follow through before applying. Please explain the wait and essentially what that means and how we then go about to apply.
6: Okay. What it means is that once you are convicted and you are sentenced, then from the date of your conviction and sentence, you will have to wait for a period of 10 years before your criminal record can be expunged, meaning for as long as the 10-year period has not lapsed, your criminal record cannot be expunged if you qualify to have it expunged. Because there are certain instances where the record, even if your 10-year period has lapsed, cannot be expunged.
0: The voice there of Steve Ralekwa, joining us from the Department of Justice and Constitutional Development, here to give us the A to Z's of criminal record expungement. If you want to send through your voice notes, you can find us on WhatsApp 061-410-4107. If you want to call in this evening, the number is 086-000-2032. 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
0: It is 18 after 9 p.m. We are still in conversation with Steve Ralekwa, who is from the Department of Justice and Constitutional Development, joining us to give us the 411, essentially, on criminal record expungement. Of course, this being a clean slate, affording you an opportunity to pursue your career, to pursue education, so much more. Steve, we do have some callers on the line, and we'll take them now. Spear in Durban, looking to address the expungement of a cousin's record. Spear, good evening. Welcome to the show.
9: Good evening. Thank you for taking my call, and good evening to Steve and to SAFM listeners. I would like to know how my cousin can get his application for clearance expedited, because the application was submitted last year in May 23, to be exact, and then in December, he gets a response from the Department of Justice and Constitutional Development stating that his record has qualified for expungement, right? And then a letter is written to him that he can produce to possible employers, that they can contact the Department of
0: Spear, we're losing you there.
9: I received an email stating that his application is in the final stage. This is in March this year. But now it's September and nothing has been done. The Criminal Records Center says they don't have his application, so we don't know what. And what else to do, because he tries to send emails, sometimes there is no response, but we just don't know. The guy is losing out on job opportunities. Please, can you help us?
0: Steve, are you willing to take that?
10: Yes, Mama, I can respond. Look, for us to be able, or rather for me specifically, to be able to know what exactly happened to the applicant's application, I would need him to send me an email with his ID number. Then I can go onto the system and check what could have happened in the process. Because if in December he was advised that the application qualifies for an expungement, it takes about 75 working days for us to be able to finalize expungement applications. But then it could be that one way or the other, something went wrong. But for me to be able to understand what could have gone wrong so that we can correct that, I'm going to need the applicant to email me their identity number, because that's the only way for sure that we can be able to trace the application, and then we can respond. I'll give my email address just before we conclude this interview.
0: All right. Spe, I hope you're going to be holding on and not touching that dial, because we do get that email address toward the end of this conversation. Another caller coming in, Zakele in Durban. Good evening to you.
11: Yes, good evening, ma'am. Good evening to your guest as well.
0: Yeah.
11: Yes, my case, I envy Spe's cousin. I was just listening. I envy Spe's cousin because his application is at an advanced stage. My case is a bit different because I haven't progressed beyond the police station in my application and trying to pursue my application. Because after police station, I've been told even in the police station that they can only do up until, at the moment, I've got two copies of these papers. These fingerprint clearance record papers. I've got two copies of them at the moment with me. And I can't go beyond that. I don't know where to take these documents or what the next stage is. That's where I'm stuck. Since 2023, I'm stuck at that stage. I don't know what else to do after this stage, after getting these documents from the police station.
0: Okay.
11: I don't know if you can ask me.
0: Absolutely. Steve, what we'll do is let's run through the process of applying and seeing the application to finish so that anybody who's listening can track the stage at which they're at, yeah?
10: Right. In order for one to apply for an expungement of their criminal record, there is a prescribed form which they need to fill in full. That's the first thing. The second thing is that they must apply at their nearest police station for a police clearance certificate. But that certificate must be issued on a date 10 years after conviction and sentence. So they can simply go to a police station, tell them that you want to apply for a police clearance certificate, and then they will then assist them with doing so. Then the completed application form with the police clearance certificate can then either be delivered to our offices in Pretoria or emailed. I will give the email address to which they can be emailed. But additional to that, there may be certain instances where someone has been convicted of a sexual offense. If that is the case, additional to the police clearance certificate, we will need one to have attached to the application form a certificate from the National Register of Sexual Offenders that the person has not been or they have not had their name placed on the register for sex offenders, or if it was a conviction against a child, that their name is not placed on the National Child Protection Register, or if those names were placed, that their names have been removed from the two registers. We will need that in order for one to qualify for an expungement and in order for us to be able to process the application. Absent those certificates, then we would deem the application not to be complete. Then we will then go back to the applicant to say that this is what you are seeing on the form as a conviction. However, these are the outstanding documents which would allow us to process your application further.
0: And just in the case of Zakele, who had reported to a police station but had encountered a bit of difficulty with the police officers there, can you go to a different police station? What's the way forward when you're stuck at that particular point?
10: Well, it's surprising as to why if you're stuck at the police station, because they should be assisting. Because remember, the records database, the criminal records database, is held exclusively by the South African Police Service. So if he applies and he pays the application fee, then they should be able to process his application for a police clearance certificate
6: and then tell him by when can he come and collect the clearance certificate. So I'm not sure what could have happened at police station level when he went to apply for a certificate.
0: Sure. Steve, another text coming in here saying, hi, Steve in SAFM. Are the cases qualifying for expungement after 5 years instead of 10 years, like a regional magistrate's court losing the case record in a matter of requiring review by the High Court, as accused was defending herself with no attorney?
6: Well, in terms of legislation, expungement only happens after a period of 10 years had lapsed. That's how the legislation stands now. So it can be short-circuited, because maybe like the text is saying that they lost documents at the regional court and so on. Because we only get triggered once a court convicts and sentences a person. Then it becomes a matter which would either qualify or not qualify for an expungement, depending on the sentence that has been imposed on that person. Like I already said, for example, if it's over 20,000 rand, then you won't qualify. If it's a direct imprisonment sentence, then you won't qualify.

0: 2014 I was arrested. 2026 today, I tried to go to my local police station and they do not want, or rather they cannot give me a police certificate clearance, because now I'm trying to do a different business in alcohol. The first things first, before you get a liquor license, you have to have a police clearance. I can't get that. I've been through almost of my the police stations around my facilities, but now they are telling me that I need to go to Pretoria. How is that so?
1: Thank you, Incognito. Steve?
2: Well, from what I understand, the gentleman was convicted of either dealing or having more of what is required. Well, basically, what happens is that there is an act which is called the Cannabis for Private Purposes Act of 2024. In terms of that act, where a court has convicted a person of a contravention of some of the sections of that act, in particular Section 2, Subsection B, in that that person used or possessed the undesirable dependence producing substance of cannabis, or dacha, as it is colloquially known, then the criminal record of that person should be expunged automatically. However, that act is not yet operational because there has to be regulations that are passed, and then once regulations are passed, then they will give effect to the act. So at this point in time and up until such time that the regulations are put in place and operational, the status quo remains that the person will have to wait for 10 years to have their criminal record, rather criminal conviction, lapsing. Then they must apply in the normal way. So I'm not sure if the gentleman only went to the police station but did not apply in the normal way for the expungement of his criminal record. Because if he hasn't done so, he then wouldn't have reached our offices for us to be able to look at it and see if he qualifies, depending on what sentence he would have received.
1: Yeah. Let's get into the second voice note.
3: Evening, Osheila, to your crew there, and evening to everyone else who's listening. And evening, and welcome to our guest, that is Steve. Osheila, I want to ask that is Steve, that should anyone have committed an offense and the 10-year period would have elapsed, and they do not apply for the expungement of the record thereof, and within that they commit another crime or offense, which is within the remit of expungement, and they want to expunge the previous one, which would have stood the period of 10 years. Does this new one cancel out their chances of expunging that other one?
1: Sure. Now that's a tricky situation. Talk to me, Steve. Does it?
2: Actually.
1: Okay.
2: Yeah. You know, what happens is that from what I'm hearing the gentleman to be saying, if your 10 years has lapsed and then you have not applied for your criminal record to be expunged, that is the first conviction, then you are convicted after a period of 10 years. Each of the two sentences will be expunged in terms of their own 10-year period. So when the person applies, we will expunge the first one if it qualifies, because it would have lapsed, you know, in terms of the 10-year period. Then the second one would continue to have to then, you know, run its course for the 10-year period. However, if, let's say, for example, you get convicted, you get a suspended sentence, and whilst your 10-year is running, community.

0: another offense within the 10-year period. And the sentence then that you get is a custodial sentence. That's when it will then, without the option of a fine, if I can quantify that, that's when it will then cancel this offense that you have qualified for an expungement because you committed that offense whilst you were still within your 10-year period.
1: So just to get that correct, Steve, you're saying if one commits the same crime within the 10-year frame?
0: The 10-year framework is all about saying you committed crime A. You get convicted and sentenced on that. The 10-year period runs and elapses. You commit a similar offense, you know, after the 10-year period. You cannot apply for an expungement of the second offense, but you can qualify for the first offense to be expunged because it shall have run its 10-year period. We have had such situations where we would expunge multiple offenses, all of which would have, you know, had their 10-year period lapsing, and people only apply long after those sentences have elapsed.
1: Sure. The voice there of Steve Ralekwa from the Department of Justice and Constitutional Development joining us to give us the 411, essentially a schooling session concerning criminal record expungement. If you want to get in touch with us, find us on WhatsApp 061-410-4107. If you want to call in this evening, 086-000-2032. Send through a text message at the cost of R1.50, 41391. And lastly, find us on social media. It is at SAFM Radio. Steve, we're having a busy evening. There is another caller on the line, Ntlantla from KZN Chadsworth, looking to address that 10-year waiting period. Ntlantla, good evening to you. Ntlantla, are you with us? Steve, let's continue with the conversation at hand, looking at the cost of this service. Does it come at a cost? Is it free? For those who are thinking, listen, it is time for me to apply, but I don't know if there are costs involved and how this essentially affects that end of the application.
0: There's absolutely no cost involved. It's a free service that the department offers.
1: And for those who are looking to verify their records and essentially ensure that the process that they're going through is correct, right? I understand that there is a form that one fills out, that is the J744 form that you said that has to be detailed out. And then you take this to your local police station, and if you don't receive service there, because this is something that was addressed, we had Incognito saying that they need to travel to Pretoria to be attended to. We had somebody else who said that this particular police station doesn't want to help me. How do we navigate that? Do we travel to a different city? Can we be assisted? Will we need to go back to verify if the process is being dealt with? How do we work around that?
0: Well, with us, once you have received your application, you can download it from our website, or you can email us for us to email it to you. But we do also have a dedicated WhatsApp line, which would receive WhatsApp messages and SMS messages, no calls. And that number is 069-018-8212. Which is where you can make inquiries in terms of the progress of your application. But like I'm saying, one has to at least wait about 65 working days before you can start making inquiries. Otherwise, if you do that before the 75 working days expires, you might very well find that your application is still being processed within the system. And the email address that they can request forms from or even submit forms, completed forms for that matter, with the annexures that they need to, especially your clearance certificate, and like I said earlier, if you were convicted of a sexual offense, a certificate from the National Register for Sexual Offenses, but your name has either not been placed on the register, or if it was placed on the register, it has been removed from the register. The email address is expungements@justice.gov.za. So those are the two channels by which we can be reached.
1: Okay. Let's just go through that WhatsApp number and that email address slowly for those who are going to be writing it down. Please give it to us one more time.
0: The WhatsApp number, which can also be used for SMSs, is 069-018-8212. And the email address is expungements. There's an S at the end of the word expungement, so that it's plural, expungements@justice.gov.za. There's also a number for general inquiries where the people that man the general inquiries desk are able to give you an update on your application. And those numbers are 080-122-9017. 080-122-9017 or 012-065-5881. 012-065-5881. And then, of course, we can also...
1: Steve, I must interrupt you. We do need to take a quick breather. We'll be back just now.
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1: Shayla Ndikumana on SAFM. 17 minutes before the show comes to an end, it is 9:43 p.m. If you've just joined us, we are still in conversation with Steve Ralegwa, who is from the Department of Justice and Constitutional Development, looking at the A to Z's of criminal record expungement. Steve, I want to allow you to finish your thought there before we take in more callers as well as more voice notes.
0: Now, I was saying that there is the general inquiries number that applicants can phone into for them to be able to be assisted. And if I may repeat the number, it's 080-122-9017 or 012-065-5881.
1: Sure. Steve, let's start off with a text message that came in that says, it's laughable to hear a different story coming from a guest's mouth. I was arrested for a trumped up domestic violence protection order. I went to court after fingerprints were taken, and lo and behold, 7 years I found out about this. Now, the magistrate even had the gall to say that once your fingerprints are taken, that's a record. And then 8 years into it of my professional life went down the drain while thieves remain with their crushy government jobs intact. And so this is a frustrated individual who's saying what you're saying, Steve, isn't necessarily applicable to them. That is not their experience. What would you say to someone like that?
0: Well, especially the person is laying again at the wrong door. This is how the system works. Once you get arrested, you get processed at a police station. The Department of Justice is nowhere near that process. Now, it does so happen that either, and in his case, I can only assume that he was processed at a police station, but the matter never went to court. And in such an instance, we do not have the jurisdictional fact for us to be able to entertain the matter because there is no conviction. So it could be that the matter was registered at a police station, went to court, but was never processed further in a sense that it was never concluded. So it could be that his case on the system at the FAPS is reflecting that it's a case awaiting trial. So it's not a conviction as yet. So I would advise the gentleman to make a follow-up with the court to try and find out what happened with his case. Was it withdrawn? Was it finalized? And if it was finalized, how? So that he can then be sure and clear in his mind to say what actually happened to the case that he was arraigned for. As he says, it's trumped up charges on domestic violence. But it's quite difficult for me to say what had happened without knowing the full facts. I can only assume from what I've just said now that that could have been what had happened.
1: Yeah. Let's take the next voice note.
4: I'm J.P. Sibanyoni, calling from Bronkhorstspruit. There is a grey area regarding the expungement of records. A person gets arrested, fingerprints are taken, and then the prosecutor declines to charge the person or to prosecute. After the person has been charged by the police, the prosecutor withdraws the charges, and then the record still stays. And when a person applies, it shows that the case is pending for many years. What is the solution to expunge? Because they say you were never convicted, but the fingerprints are there, are in the record. Please advise.
1: Sure. Steve, how do we deal with that? One wasn't taken to court.
0: Wasn't
1: convicted.
0: We did get such instances when people come through to the offices with a similar situation as what the voice note had just set out. Indeed, they get fingerprinted, the prosecutor refuses to prosecute, and then it's the sign off on the docket, you know, with the word nolle prosequi, meaning the prosecutor is refusing to prosecute. The case docket then gets taken back to the police station at which the person was arrested. But most times we advise people that come through to us with similar situations to say they must go back to the police station where they were arrested and look for the investigating officer that was investigating the matter, so that the investigating officer can then update their system at police station level to show that the prosecution refused to prosecute. Or if, for example, charges were withdrawn, they must then update. So it's a function that is within the police service environment and not within our environment, because it is not a conviction. A conviction only happens when a court, either a judge or a magistrate, presiding over your criminal matter, said to you that the court finds you guilty of X, Y, Z offense, and then later on to say, this is the sentence that the court imposes on you after having found you guilty of whatever charge that you would be appearing at court for. So if it's a matter where the prosecutor refused to prosecute, indeed it is not an expungement, because the only fact that, you know, makes us be able to expunge your criminal record is if a court has convicted you.
1: I think let's take in our next voice note. We still have a bit of time, 10 minutes before the show comes to an end. If you've just joined us, we are currently looking at just a question and answer session, and this addressing the reality of criminal record expungement in conversation with Steve Ralegwa from the Department of Justice and Constitutional Development. Let's get our next voice note in.
5: Good evening. I will remain anonymous. I have got a question. Why the system itself cannot clear the name of the offender, and so that person, he or she, can be free? Why does it take 10 years or a long period? Why system itself? Because that person, remember, that he has already served his sentence. So now why the system cannot clear that person out? Thank you. Anonymous.
1: Sure. Steve, I think that the question addresses the reality of the self-regulatory system, where people don't necessarily have to apply, but they've served their sentence. That 10-year wait has passed. Why can't the system deal with it?
0: Look, it is not an automatic clearance system, unfortunately, and that's how the law provides for at this point in time. However, I can mention that, for example, during COVID times, there were people that violated the regulations and they were arrested and convicted, or they paid admission of guilt fines. Now, there was an amendment to the Criminal Procedure Act where a section was inserted in the Criminal Procedure Act allowing for all COVID convictions to be expunged automatically. And those were indeed expunged. Close on to about 28,000 convictions were automatically expunged in terms of that particular section. There is also a section that was also inserted around about the same time that the section allowing for COVID convictions, if I can call them that, were to be automatically expunged. However, in terms of that section, it only deals with persons who have paid an admission of guilt without appearing at court. But in terms of that section, there has to be a category or class of offenses that need to be set out to say this is the category of offenses that will qualify for expungement automatically, you know, without the person having to apply. But then the expungement of these offenses will only be done once the category of offenses has been finalized. Just quite coincidentally today, for example, we received an input from the National Treasury where they set out in terms of their legislation what offenses they think would qualify for and automatic expungement. So it is a process. However, there are those of the offences that cannot be automatically expunged. That is, those ones that are outside of the admission of guilt fines when that process kicks in, which would still have to be done by an application to have those expunged. Just in the same breath, let's say, for example, you are sentenced to a period of imprisonment. You do not qualify for an expungement. You would rather have to then apply for a presidential pardon, in terms of which the president, exercising his discretion afforded to him by the Constitution, will look at your conviction and say whether the president is willing to pardon you or whether the president will not pardon you. It all depends on the severity of the sentences and the severity of the offenses committed. And, you know, so it's quite an involved process which requires one to look at all of the issues involved in those sentences, the offenses, the convictions, for us to be able to say whether this person qualifies or whether this person does not qualify.
1: Sure. We do have one more final voice note coming in, and then Steve, I'll ask us to reiterate the numbers one can access. You gave us a general helpline, you gave us a WhatsApp line, and you gave us an email address. I'd like for us to reiterate that, because there is a text that came in that said that my brother has served his 10 years, submitted all the required documents. It's been 4 months, and if my math serves me correctly, that's over that 75-day count. And so they go on to say that there's no communication. We tried to contact the numbers that you had just given us and the email, and to no end, to no avail. And so perhaps what we can do is let's address this voice note and then give out those numbers again, and perhaps we'll see some light at the end of the tunnel. Let's have a listen to this voice note.
6: Good evening. Good evening, SAFM listeners and the representative, the gentleman there on the other side. I just want to find out that once they take your DNA and then the case has been withdrawn against you, it never end up in court. It's just that they force the case must be withdrawn in the court. The case has been withdrawn before the case start, before the court start. And then they remove the 999s. So I just want to find out, is there still anything against your name or whatsoever? Because I'm struggling with that. I just want to find out if it's still something on your name or if everything cleared off your name, or you still have to apply for expungement or whatsoever. Thank you very much.
1: Mr. Steve, what do the triple lines mean?
0: I'm not quite sure what that means, but you know what the gentleman is saying is that the case was withdrawn against him. Well, the record will show that the case was withdrawn, but it's not a negative report, as it were. It's not even a conviction because the case was withdrawn, you know. So if you pull it out to say, okay, this person appeared at court on such and such a date, and the case was withdrawn on such and such a date, the system at police station level, again, similar to the gentleman from Broncos Court, just has to be updated at police station level. But it is not a conviction. And even if it appeared that there was this offense that was allegedly committed, but the case was withdrawn, it's not a negative report, as it were.
1: Yeah. And then, Steve, just as a parting shot, contact details, and should people fail to reach the department through these particular platforms, what can they do?
0: Okay. To repeat the numbers, there's the dedicated SMS and WhatsApp line, which is 069-018-8212. And then there's the ministerial WhatsApp hotline, which is 012-065-5881, as well as 080-122-9017. And the email address is expungement justice.gov.za. I know I'm going to get a flurry of emails, but let me also give my email address so that people can then email through, and then I will direct the emails to the relevant officials. Of course, I may want to deal with some of the emails that come through so that I ensure that you know, the system runs smoothly. My email address is S for sugar, or as in my name, Steve, but just my first letter of my name, S Ravekwa at justice.gov.za.
1: All right. Again, that email address, s.ralekwa at justice.gov. All right. Steve, it's been an absolute pleasure. You, in actual fact, just barreled through our open line. We thank you so much for joining us. It is top of the hour, 10 p.m., time for us to make way and room for John Kharaka on Nightfall from the team. And I, it has been an absolute pleasure keeping you company this evening. I would like to thank the team, Lavona, Lesego, and Libu. Thanks a ton. Greg, it's over to you.

0: so much. A suspect to appear in court over a Spring Day stabbing in ANC takes legal action over IEC's candidate system. Good evening. The man who allegedly stabbed a 20-year-old to death in Cullinan outside Pretoria is expected to make another appearance in the local magistrate's court tomorrow. He allegedly stabbed Sipanga Nyati to death during Spring Day celebrations. The violent attack happened while a group of young people were celebrating Spring Day by splashing each other with water. Spiwe Mkhize reports.
1: Tensions quickly escalated to violence when some of the youths allegedly splashed bystanders and passers-by with water. The 53-year-old was apparently one of them. It is alleged that he retaliated and stabbed Tsepang Nyati through the heart. Nyati died minutes later at a local clinic. The incident has since attracted mixed reactions from the Refilo community and sparked national debate. Meanwhile, Nyati's family has called for swift justice. PM Kize, SABC News.
0: KwaZulu-Natal Premier Tami Ntuli has ordered a probe into a failed law enforcement operation at Mandeni on the province's north coast. It was targeting businesses that were allegedly employing about 400 undocumented foreign nationals. However, no such workers were found at the factories after they were allegedly tipped off about the impending police operation. The Premier says his office will work with law enforcement to track down the source of the leak.
2: We want to know what really happened. We want to know who, in fact, leaked the information. I know that the police, their work, they know how to follow up on that one, and they will also share the information on what might have happened, who really leaked the information. Also, our office will have to analyze whom did they engage, so that we can put the dots together, so that we'll avoid in the future to have a conversation or to give information to wrong people.
0: The ANC has filed papers at the Electoral Court challenging the decision by the IEC not to register party candidates in some municipalities in KwaZulu-Natal, the Eastern Cape and the Free State. The party seeks an order to overturn the decision by the Electoral Commission not to register party candidates in six municipalities after the deadline for submissions on the IEC's online candidate nomination system had closed. The ANC says it was unable to register the candidates due to technical glitches with the IEC system, which the Commission has dismissed. The Beaufort West Municipality in the Western Cape says it's unclear how long it'll take to restore water supply to the town. Flooding damaged the main pipeline, affecting the area's water supply. Water tankers from neighbouring municipalities have been brought in to assist. Acting Municipal Manager Franz Subbert.
3: The main line, which is the 600mm pipe supply, which is the main supply to our town, this particular pipe is still submerged in the water. Our teams cannot reach or access the pipe, and that is causing delays for us just to first complete the assessment, whereafter we will be able to determine what we are dealing with. At this particular point, we have not declared, but we have dubbed the situation as an emergency.
0: Further afield now, a court in Spain has launched a probe into the mass surge of migrants into the Spanish-held territory of Ceuta in July. The investigating judge alleges it was facilitated by neighbouring Morocco. The BBC Sebastian Usher has more.
4: The mass breaching of a border between Morocco and Ceuta has grown into a big political crisis for the Spanish government. Pedro Sanchez has faced intense pressure from his opponents, claiming that he's been too lenient on migration. Many have also accused the Moroccan authorities of orchestrating the crisis, which Mr. Sanchez has refuted. But now the investigating judge of the National Criminal Court has essentially contradicted him. In her ruling that criminal conduct was involved, Maria Tardón has said that mass migrant flow is a characteristic method of hybrid warfare, and that there's evidence that Morocco security forces made no serious attempt to stop it.
0: The top story, a 53-year-old man who allegedly stabbed a 20-year-old to death in Cullinan outside Pretoria during Spring Day celebrations is expected to make another appearance in the local magistrate's court tomorrow. That's SAFM News. I'm Greg Huss.

0: Nightfall on SAFM. 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
1: Well, that was enlightening, hey? Ways to get your criminal record expunged. Lots of calls, surprisingly. Welcome to the show. It's good to have you along. It's Nightfall on SAFM. I'm John Benz producing. Lavona's here. How is it, Lavona? You all right? She's fine. She's big thumbs up. Ben, you all right? Ben gives his whole arm up. Careful, Ben. That might be misrepresented with what's happening in Germany. Hey, we saw what's happening in Germany. You got to be careful. No, you can't do that. You're lucky that you're not allowed to do that. It's against the law. Welcome to the show. It's the silly season. The silly season. I'm going to say the silly season kicked off this weekend. It's been there or thereabouts for a little while. It's been bubbling under, but the silly season kicked off this weekend. I tell you, it's an interesting little. Before I get into the specifics, I was coming home. When was this? Yesterday. Yesterday afternoon, there's a lady in my complex coming home. Remember, I've only got 10 units in my complex. Lady in my complex coming home. It was rainy. It was windy. It was just like horrible into the afternoon. It was 5-6 o'clock in the evening, after the Formula One, and she's coming home and she's carrying. She's got a food parcel and she's got like a flag draped over her handbag, and she's coming in. I go, "Where you been? Look, were you at a rally?" She goes, "Yeah, I was." I said, "Excellent. For whom?" She laughs. I go, "No, who were you there for?" She goes, "No, the Communist Party." I say, "Communist Party." I say, "Fantastic. What was it like?" She goes, "Great." I said, "But what do you make of the whole Communist Party and the ANC debate?" Because remember, we've done it on the show. "What do you make of the whole ANC Communist Party thing?" She goes, "Oh, no. ANC party full of criminals. No, full of crime," is what she said. "ANC is just full of crime. So we'll see what the Communist Party can do." I said, "Here you go, girl. All right, if that's what you want to do." I don't know who she'll vote for. She didn't say who she was voting for, but she went to the Communist Party manifesto launch. Well done. But speaking of silly season, Julius Malema misunderstanding exactly what local government elections are all about, because he's pledged to raise pension grants to 4,500 rand monthly. Just so you know, we just get this down now. Local government elections, the person you vote for now will not be able to change your pension grants. That's national government that sorts that out. Local government, nothing to do with your pension grants. I know that coming from me, it doesn't really matter to you, because Julius Malema has a louder voice. He's more people believe him than me, and that's okay. And that's the way you want it to be. But just so you know, if he pledges to raise the pension grants to 4,500 rand monthly, that's fine. He can pledge it. He's going to have to wait for national elections, which are coming up much, much later, and then become there. Then sticking with embarrassing, King Mesizulu saying that he was very disappointed that he wasn't invited to the SADC summit. In fact, he was quite angry. He wanted to send some military force to stop the SADC summit that happened in KwaZulu-Natal recently. Well, the ministry... the ministry confirmed that an official invitation was extended to His Majesty, who was expected to attend the official banquet and the opening ceremony. The ministry will engage with the private office of the king to establish clarity on the matter. Oh, yeah. And then for Killian Mbalula, at the end of his statement, he gave six actions that the ANC, they've got six action plans. Have the ANC. Remember, the ANC have been in power. How long is it? 30-something years? No, or maybe they're just going to start being in power, because they want to provide water, lights, and other services. They want to create more work, businesses, and investment where people live. They want to promote safer streets, clean neighborhoods. I do this with a straight face. They want to ensure municipal finances deliver people's needs honestly and prudently. They want to build municipalities that are run well and honestly, and they want to build municipalities that account to residents and listen to residents. This is what he will do as the ANC. When they come into power? I don't know the answer to that. And then Gwede Mantashe and his delivery of the House. We must vote for them because the ANC delivered the House. It's the silly season. We're going to talk a little bit later on about the amount of candidates. We're not necessarily going to focus in the ANC, because they're challenging the IEC candidate list. The ANC saying there was a technical glitch. The IEC saying there was no such thing as a technical glitch. But what we will do in this show today is we're going to talk to Michael Atkins, our regular election specialist. 147,072 candidates will contest the 2026 local government elections. The IEC has given us the full breakdown. We'll talk to Michael Atkins about what that means for you and I. The first topic today, we're going to talk to the General Secretary of Independent Policing Union of South Africa. There are suggestions that police killings should be treated as treason. This is after the policeman in the Western Cape, Captain Samani Mzaiya, during an operation targeting illegal firearms, was sparked outrage from police unions. Ben's telling me 17 cops in how many months? In 3 months. 17 police in 3 months have been killed. And the unions are now saying that that should be seen as treason. Maybe I agree with them. They work for the state. They're protecting your and my safety through the state. And if you have, it's an attack against the state. I'd love to get your views, and we'll talk about this over the next hour or so.
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1: Right, we're grappling with violent crime, as you know, in South Africa. What is it, 70, 80 people murdered every single day? Recent events in Knysna have once again highlighted the dangers faced by police officers in the front lines of law enforcement. SAPS Captain Zamani Mzaiya was killed during an operation targeting illegal firearms. It sparked outrage from police unions, also renewed calls for stronger protections for officers. Some labor organizations are even arguing that the targeted killing of police officers should be treated as an act of treason against the state. Let's unpack those concerns, the impact on police morale, what needs to change. We're joined by Mpo Nkinika, who is the General Secretary of the Independent Policing Union of South Africa, IPUSA. Mpo, thank you very much for joining us. First of all, your reaction to the death of Captain Mzaiya.
3: Good evening, South Africans. You know, the killing of Captain Mzaiya, it's a terrible one. I think he is adding to many people, police officers that are killed in our country, and his name is going to be etched on that wall of the brave in Pretoria, and we're going to be celebrating his life next year. And it is very important for South Africans to note that killing people who have taken the oath to protect us, we need to elevate that, not an ordinary murder, but to treason, because that is a serious betrayal to the state. Okay. We feel bad about that.
1: We'll get into that, and I'm sure we'll get into plenty of details, but what does it tell us about the realities that police officers are facing every single day?
3: It tells us that South Africa is a violent country. It tells us that people can kill with impunity in our country. And it tells us that without the community, police will continue to be killed, because the people that are killing police officers comes from within our halls.
1: And how is this affecting morale within the police service? It must be horrific.
3: This is terrible, because you know, when police men and women leave their homes, they pray. They pray, and then you hear words like, "Protect us, Father, that we tend to our families." And then when they arrive at work before parade, and then they pray before they're deployed, and we hear the same prayer, "Father, look after our lives so that we return to our families." So these things, it does get into mind, and it remains there. And that is why police officials need the state of their mind need to be checked at all times, because it affects their mental health. And it's important that the police strengthen, that Department of Employee Health and Wellness Program, so that they are able to zoom in into the minds of these people. So it does affect their thinking, it does affect their morale, because sometimes even if government is not seen to be doing much, it comes back to them and to say, but we continue to die. And the only thing that we hear at funerals is that he was a brave man, she was a good person. And that is not what policemen and women would want to hear from all of us. We want to hear strong position taken and law being amended to protect the law that is going to be enacted to be seen to be protecting this precious life.
1: And how are the families coping?
3: They, once they lose their loved ones, the things changes, because they have lost their father, they have lost their brother, they have lost a countryman or a woman, and his departure in that violent way, it affects the communities that they live in, they have been living in, and their families as well. So it has a terrible impact. Kids does not perform at school. Children changes their attitude towards many things that are happening, and that has an impact to the single parent that remains in that house. So it does affect families terribly.
1: Are you seeing, Mpo, an increase in the targeting of police officers during crime fighting operations?
3: The records shows that there is a decrease. But what I need to know is that regardless of that city, when a police officer is killed in, just to give an example, in the East End, that police officer is coming from a certain group of police officials. That police officer is coming from a team, people who had trained with him. Either it's a Pretoria College where you find more than 1,200 children on parade. When they leave and then they meet again in this refresher courses, so one person, if something happens to that person, it affects the entire policing community, because they know the danger that our people and men in uniform, colleagues, are faced with. Tomorrow they think, if he's gone, so is it, means it is me tomorrow.
1: My guest is Mpo Nkwinika, is the General Secretary of the Independent Policing Union of South Africa. All right, I don't know what is your standpoint. I think you said it there, that the killing of a police officer should be treated as treason.
3: Yeah, look, I know the law is very clear. South Africa, we are living in a constitutional democracy where equality is important, in everything that we do. The law, we should all be viewed the same in front of the law. And some people are saying, but why must the killing of police officers be different from a killing of an ordinary person? Mm-hmm. If you look at the description of murder, that description of murder is the killing, unlawful and intentional killing of a person. And then if you go and look at the word treason deals with betrayal, treason deals with, people ganging up against their own state or even assisting an enemy, to overthrow the government and all that. So for treason is something that is a charge against the person who is to be attacking the state. Now, we are saying if you were to take a murder of a police officer and elevate it to that one of a betrayal to the nation, Anybody that kills a police officer have betrayed the nation when it comes to issues of security. And I know it's a debate that needs the lawmakers. It needs people who understand how the principle of legality applies. But when you hear us saying this, it's doing it out of desperation. We want the government to understand that killing of police officers should not just be taken lightly. The lawmakers need to get involved and deal with that.
1: Let's go to the calls. 086-000-2032. You can send voice notes as well. That voice note number, as always, 0614-104-107. Let's go to Russ. Go ahead, Russ.
4: Hi, John. How are you?
1: Later,
4: and greetings to you. I'm fine, thanks. How are you?
1: Later.
4: Yeah, I'm greeting also to your very important guest, and he's very much spot on what he's saying. Surely somebody, John, that kills a police officer, that should be treated as a treasonous act. Remember, the KZN provincial commissioner said it's not okay for the police officer to die with a firearm on his hand because of some promulgated Section 49. You understand what I mean, John?
1: Let me. All right, I think you've raised an interesting point there, Russ. And it's fascinating. I didn't really want to bring that up, but when I asked that question about is there an increase in police murders, can we equate police murders to the heavy-handedness of police?
3: No, and yes, no, it's. We know for a fact that when we have a gun on our hands, we're
1: right. Sorry, Mpo, I want to try and get you a better phone line because I really want to hear what you have to say, and I don't want this to be misinterpreted or anything. So I'm going to put you back on hold. Ben, we'll see if we can get you on a better phone number because it's come up a couple of times as well, and we'll try and get you on a phone on the WhatsApp line, which is a little bit better. Somebody says people are killed every day, not only police officers. Unfortunately, when the Minister of Police presents false statements that crimes have decreased, police unions are the ones who corroborate his false reports. South Africans are very much aware that crime keeps on escalating every day, says Petrus in Polokwane. And somebody else said, no doubt there's some good policemen. I'm not sure about this one. They haven't signed their name, which is maybe a good thing. No doubt there's some good policemen. I'll put it at 10% good ones. But the rest are even openly committing crime. So, saying goes, if you play with fire, you'll be burned. SAPS corruption rules. So we'll see if we can get Mpo Nkwinika back on the line, General Secretary of the Independent Policing Union of South Africa. We got him on the WhatsApp. All right, Mpo, you were answering the question. Heavy-handedness of police could be leading to the killing of policemen?
5: I said yes. And look, you know, let's say yes, because there's competition amongst the gangs, you know, and they measure their power by standing up against the police officers. And then that's where you'll see now this the exchange of gunfire between the police and the criminals. And if a police officer is being killed, that person is then viewed as a hero or a heroine. And to the other part to say no, because you see, when you know when to utilize your firearm as a police officer in terms of Section 49, subsection 1 says that it describes to you when you should utilize your firearm. And I think that is a time when the police officer's life is taken, because it says your life and the life of the other should be in danger. And for you to think, you know, on those two elements, it does not take you a second to do that. It takes you some few minutes. Whereas a criminal, it takes him even half a second and then you are gone.
1: Mm.
5: And why is it so? It's because police officers know that the subsection 2 of that section 49, it gives them a benefit. If you have acted very well under section 1, you're going to get the benefit in subsection 2. And what is the benefit? The benefit is then the law is going, you are going to be justified for having used a gun against an intruder. And sometimes when you are doing that, you happen to kill even an innocent person. But the law in policing does protect police officers who tries to live within the ambit of the law. So the answer is yes and a no.
1: Mm. Got a WhatsApp message saying they understand that cop killers, they're suggesting cop killers should be hanged. But they want to know, what about the corrupt cops? What should happen to the corrupt cops?
5: No, look, you see, that the corrupt police officials, this kind of crime is so bad. And people will only look at the issue of corruption and says, no, corruption, they should be the one that offers and the other one that receives. It does not end up like that.
1: Mm-hmm.
5: If you look at the hospital, Tembisa, the most, you know, renowned crime or incident that took place there when Babita was killed because of corruption there. So people, if you get involved in corruption, corruption has got certain powers that goes along with it. And corruption lives within the ambit of the law. And corruption, most of the time, is committed to the resources and those resources which needs maybe the, what you call this, the before you give you grant a tender and all that, you'll need people to come and participate and do that. Then you fund the people who are the custodian of those funds ganging up together with another team, and when you catches one of them, the other team retaliates and then people dies. So police officers who gets involved in the issues of corruption, they are in turn opening up the gates or the floodgates for people from outside to come and assault innocent police officers who are really not suspecting, because every time when we go out here, we're not supposed to go alone. We need to attend to crime scenes together with others. We need to get support of one another.
1: You know, we were talking about policemen. You're killing the policeman, it's a crime against the state. But if a policeman does a crime for the... Because then the equation then is, if a policeman commits a crime like bribery or whatever the case may be, whatever crime they commit, then they are the state and they should go through the full might of the state's law. It's not just a simple crime as you know, like we were just talking, killing a police officer is different to killing a normal human being, right? We understand,
5: yes,
1: what I'm saying,
5: yes,
1: right? It's a different crime in your perspective. If a policeman does a crime, it should be more severe, the punishment, because it's not just a civilian.
5: It is. If you look at the disciplinary code of the SAPS, you have got Regulation 8, which accept normal, you know, disciplinary processes. But when you look at Regulation 9, that is called expeditious process, the police, immediately when you're suspected of this, the management will then put you through that process. It's not a good process. And I've seen it, how the senior managers have been abusing that process, because

0: and everyone in the country. My name is Edwin. What's happening, I agree and I feel a pity for what is happening to the police. I am a former police. I was in the police for 13 years. I left because of the injuries of the police. But there is some basic rules. That is the number one. We normally call it in the kitchen. If you cannot stay in the kitchen, get out. A person who joins the force is the one who wants to defend everybody. And if a policeman is shot, it is very sad. I lost a lot of my friends, including myself. I was in the, I died for 13 minutes or something like that. And the person, actually, just a little bit, the person who I was defending was the wife of the president of Rwanda. She even thinks today that I died on that one. But it is our duty to take the bullet, not also getting paid to do that. The problem that happened, it is the in the training. For us, we used to have another major. His name was Major Ulufse. He will tell us that, gentlemen, in the morning when we're parading, we're checking if the gun is visible. If the gun is visible, we are not a policeman. We're not going to arrest anybody. Number two, he will tell you, it is not the duty of the police to kill anybody. Our duty was to take people for the court if there's something wrong that was happening, but not to kill. Once a policeman or anyone will think of killing, they're going to kill you on that day. If you think of killing someone, they're going to kill you on that day. So we had those basic rules very clearly. But now that people are crying like they want to join the police next thing when something happens, there it is very, very dangerous. But we must accept it that we're getting paid to do that. You chose to go and defend the people. But now that this thing, now everyone's crying like we must defend the police. No, it's a vice versa. The police must defend the people.
1: All right.
0: That's it.
1: Edwin, thank you very much. What do you make of that, Mpo?
2: Now, Edwin has made a very good point because remember when we joined the police as well, we did not join it as a job. We joined it as a calling to protect the nation. But I differ with him a little bit is you cannot service people whom in return are not expected to look after you. Even if you were to read the laws of this country, it's very clear that you can only utilize the gun when the your life and the life of the other is in danger. Now, which means then that the other depends on the other, one depend on the other. But then the role of the police and the role of the communities must be defined very clearly. What is it that we want from the community? Definitely, we don't want the communities to carry guns. What we want the communities to do is to provide the police with intelligence, and that intelligence must be able to be utilized in the successful prosecution of the suspects in court. And that is the role that we want. That is the protection that the police want from the society. And in return, the societies want an honest police officer so that when they give that person the information, that information is not used, you know, against them, because there are communities who are complaining to say, we give police officers information and tomorrow we are exposed. So we need to work on trust, both of us.
1: Edwin did raise a good point about training. And while we're talking about training, what about support when officers are deployed into high risk situations?
2: Look, the issue of support is very important. Earlier on, I spoke about the issue of employee health and wellness program. That is where most of the support is coming from.
1: The operational support. Secondly,
2: there is operation. I wanted to come to the operational support. Now, operational support, this is where we as unions are having a difficulty with the senior management in the SAPS. If you look at the structure of our managers today, not many of them are exposed or knows operational issues. As many of them have been appointed laterally, and I can tell you close to 50%, if not more than 50% of police managers

0: government have been appointed laterally, and some of them politically as well, because there are certain positions like Saral level 13, the brigadiers and above, where politicians make decisions on those people. So that has got a direct impact on a man on the ground who needs a support when they are confronted by operational issues at that level. And you find that senior management are not exposed to those things, and then they start now behaving in another manner. And that is a tension that we have today within the South African Police Service, which needs to be looked at. And I think government, through the executive authorities responsible for policy, need to look at that.
1: All right, let's look at practical steps as we start wrapping this up. What do you want to see happen to from not just the leadership communities as well to protect officers?
0: Look, we need the police, and the police need the society, and the government need the police and the society to work together so that the government is in a position to be able to protect its citizenry. And if the government is able to do that, it means that the government will have succeeded in the fight against crime. And if the communities works together with the police, the police will not be killed as they are being killed today, which means the protection that we seek from the police will be sufficient to carry the police officers through. But the communities as well need good policing, which means our police officers must dedicate themselves to provide the professional timeliness and professional service to our people. And once we do that, then we've got South Africa, a government that is at work.
1: I'm going to squeeze in one voice note, 0614-104-107.
2: Gore, you know, Albert Einstein says, doing the same thing over and over again, expecting different results, it's insanity. And I want to apply it to two cases. One, the crime rate in South Africa and the murder of police. Two, to the ANC late registration. Let me start with the police. Is that crime is very high. In the prison in South Africa, it's a five-star hotel, three-star hotel. That is why the Zimbabwean who was once arrested says, you look at me. You see, the prisoners are given bursaries. When they're sick, they just go to medical aid. They will go to the hospital. Whereas law-abiding citizens out there are suffering. They don't have this. Let's say in prison, people will work for their food. But with the ANC again, it's not the first time. Only ANC has done so. Why do you wait for the last moment? People who are interested to govern the country are failing to govern the party.
1: Mpo, we need to wrap it up. So, last word to you.
0: Yeah. No, he is correct. Unfortunately, that is a program that we have as government. I think government has got a certain way that they operate, and which really is correct to say that way. And that is why even the killings of police officers, we commemorate them every year. And as we do that, if we are not careful, we will then view this as rituals, no longer an example of gaining, you know, support from all sides of our societies, so that we work together to fight crime in our country. South Africa is a violent country. It has an unfortunate part of it, but we have to deal with this issue together as a team, or perish together as fools.
1: Mpo Nkwinika, thank you very much. General Secretary of the Independent Policing Union of South Africa. Do we treat police killings as treason? Some unions say that, yeah, that's what should happen. I'd love to get your views on that. 086-000-2032. We're talking elections after this.
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1: Oh, I must tell you quickly, I've voiced a radio advert today. First time, not the first time. I've done a television advert once. I had to pretend I was Leon Schuster. I did a Leon Schuster impersonation. And then I did a radio ad today. Hey, all by myself. I was so proud that somebody wanted to use my voice. I've been doing this for 30 years. And it's the first time somebody phoned me, John, can you do a radio ad for me, please? I want to play one more voice note quickly before we go to the elections.
5: Good evening. My name is Mapoyane from Rustenburg. Look, you know, when we talk of the SAPS, according to my opinion, it needs to be the whole thing regarding the policies and the regulations, you know, we need to go back to the drawing table, because everything that has been done within the SAPS has actually been open to abuse, whether we call the disciplinary codes, all the agreements that as SSSBC, due respect to the you know, trade unions that are there. We have seen the expeditious process being abused, Section 36, you know, being suspended once you are being charged and your salary is being withheld and all these things. Honestly, the SAPS, according to me, we need to reform it. We need to go back to the drawing table and really relook in terms of how we've been doing things, because if we're going ahead with the status quo, we are doomed to be failed.
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1: Local government elections drawing close. The numbers emerging from the nomination process paint a picture of unprecedented political participation. The IEC has confirmed a record 142,072 candidates have been nominated to contest 10,526 council seats ahead of those local government elections. They point to robust democratic engagement. They also raise important questions about candidate verification, gender representation, the growing role of independent candidates in the overall state of local democracy in South Africa. So we're going to get our democratic democracy elections specialist in, Michael Atkins. Good chatting to you, Michael. Saw you on the TV today, looking good.
6: Yes, good evening.
1: You well today?
6: Yes, thank you. Very interesting news day all round.
1: What has jumped out at you after today?
6: Well, the decision by the ANC to go to the electoral court on their candidates list, mm-hmm. It's not a big deal, in fact, because parties must be able to go and challenge decisions, mm-hmm. and the court must rule on the merits of the situation. So, you know, we hear both sides and the court gives a ruling, and if the ruling's bad, then people can take it on appeal. So it's interesting that it's happening, but it's not a scandal.
1: Yeah, it's robust democracy, right? You and I disagree about something. We go to court, the court settles it.
6: You know, that's how it ought to be. And before the 2024 election, there were a couple of matters that, you know, went right up to the Constitutional Court. But in the end, as far as we can tell, that the correct ruling was given.
1: Mm.
6: So, you know, that's how democracy plays out when there are sort of points of tension.
1: It's getting quite close, these elections. Will the courts be able to get this done in time?
6: Look, yes, it will. The Electoral Court is mandated to respond very speedily, right, and they have been. There have been cases already since the submission deadline of the 28th. There was a case decided on Friday. So, yes, it is done. It is handled in good time.
1: All right, let's talk about the IEC, their nomination figures. They've said the amount is extraordinary. How significant do you feel is this 142,072?
6: You know, there's questions raised. I'm not one of these people anti-small parties, mm-hmm, but, you know, let me say first out. But it looks like there's a lot of parties registered, and the talk in Johannesburg that there's a lot of parties on the ballot. So you do raise questions about the motivation of some of them. Are some of those parties acting as proxies for others? You know, there's all kinds of questions arise in that context. So that's one, in a way, point of concern. We'll see how it plays out, though. You know, we can't know and we can't judge individual cases.
1: I'm just having a look here. 10,526 council seats, 142,000 candidates. Divide that. That's. I can't be right. That's 1,000.
6: No.
1: It's per council.
6: 14. It's 14 candidates per seat.
1: 14. Oh, that's right. Okay. All right. Yeah. So that's a lot if you think about it. 14 per seat.
6: You see, In a lot of the smaller municipalities, there aren't many. Often there's only 7 or 8 or 9 parties on the ballot.
1: Right.
6: You know, it's not a big deal. It's the metros where the splintering becomes an issue. And yes, you know, I understand if there's bad motives and there's lots of cynical sort of, you know, small parties contesting, then that is an issue. But yeah, we in a sense, yes, it's a logistical challenge for the IEC, but they don't really fall down on the logistics. They have those kinds of systems pretty well handled.
1: Are we talking about robust democracy when it comes to court? Is this a robust democracy? It shows that a lot of people want to stand and maybe change the country for better or for worse.
6: Yes, I think it's positive in the sense that the opportunities are there. I'm concerned about the overreaction, you know, the complete splintering, if you want to put it that way, can create a backlash to restrict participation, which my own position is that becomes anti-democratic. So in the long run, the voters will tell those little parties whether they are wanted or not. Mm-hmm. And very few little parties contest election after election, mm-hmm, you know, the tiny parties. They come and then they go. They come and then they go. So, you know, the voters are the final sort of deciding point. And that's how it should be in a democracy.
1: Are you seeing trends compared to previous elections?
6: Clearly, more parties.
1: Mm-hmm.
6: I suspect, like particularly Johannesburg, okay, the fact that everyone knows Johannesburg will be a coalition, yes, I concede that there could well be many opportunistic parties. And when I say parties, small parties being proxies for others, we actually have a long history of this.
1: Mm.
6: There's quite a lot of cases where parties have been proxies for interests of other parties or factions within other parties. I spoke to a politician more than 20 years ago in an election, and he told me that he started a party and their party only put up posters in the areas that had strong support for one of the other parties. that literally it was aimed at taking votes away from one particular party in that region. And that was said to me personally. So you do get those kinds of games being played, and that's unfortunate. But as I say, I don't want the backlash against free participation.
1: Sure. I guess that's something that the electorate need to be on the lookout for. We mustn't have a wool pulled over our own over our eyes. We must start thinking about what is this party standing for, and look around and be educated.
6: Look, that's right. And in one of our past conversations, I sort of brought up that sort of dreaded M word of maturity among the voters. I dislike hearing politicians and people in general disparaging voters. I think that insulting voters is one of the worst things one can do in a society. How dare we say what should or shouldn't motivate somebody else in our environment? You know, that vote is the great leveler, and you or I or any other person are equally important. And how dare we say that somebody else's opinions should follow mine?
1: Michael Atkins is our election specialist. We're going to talk about the verification process and readiness after this.
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1: Ben, it's tourism month. We've got to make a plan. All right. We're going to get lots of tourism stuff on here. We do heritage every Friday. We're going to do tourism month as well. All right. My conversation is Michael Atkins, election specialist. Michael, just before you go to you. Sorry, Ben and I, we're just going to have a little production meeting here quickly. We can do it during night school. We can teach people about what is cool about each province. All right. So we can do two provinces. We've only got 4 weeks, so we can do two provinces in a night. So we phone Mpumalanga and say, tell me why I must go to Mpumalanga. Tell me why I must go to Limpopo. All right? There we go. Done. That's how we put a radio show together. Done. Ben will make it happen. Michael Atkins is our election specialist. We're talking about the candidates that have been announced by the IEC today. Michael, let's just talk about, now that the nominations are closed, talk to me about verification. What needs to happen now?
6: Well, the IEC, there is certain paperwork for candidates that they can catch up after the nominations close. Just the nomination form and the proper copy of the candidates' IDs. The other fun thing that happens at this point, and people often don't realize it, there are people who every election are nominated by more than one party in the election. Now, I can't imagine somebody persuading two different parties to nominate them as a candidate, but it happens. In like mathematical terms, I always describe it, this is a non-zero sort of phenomenon in each election. There are always some of those cases. So the IEC must now notify the candidate and both parties, because maybe a party nominates a candidate and that candidate didn't even realize, so they notify the candidate and they notify both parties, and the parties have the option of exchanging that person on their list.
1: Right.
6: So the guy who tries to double dip or double his chances might land up with nothing. it's just a curiosity of our system. It's puzzling to me how people would do that.
1: All right, let's talk about representation. 38%, only 38% are women, which means almost two-thirds are men. Also, candidates are generally aged between 36 and 55. What does that tell us about participation across genders and age groups?
6: Look, it is a known phenomenon around the world. Certainly in direct elections, so like the ward elections, that men tend to be more successful as candidates than women. There are some of the established democracies, the older democracies in largely the Western world, the Great Britain, Canada, to an extent the United States, there are some where women, tend to get put forward and it becomes normal. Unfortunately, we still live in a somewhat patriarchal society. It's desperately unfortunate that a woman might not be respected for her own qualities and might be judged for being a woman, but it is a reality of that. So it's unfortunate, but providing, with those women candidates, the devil is in the details. You know, what if a party decides to bury all of their women candidates in wards that they have no hope of winning? I mean, could be that kind of bias happening. Yeah. I honestly don't know. And then where do the women candidates fit on the PR lists? Mm. Are they evenly spread? But on the other hand, how do you have a process that is a natural process, a democratic process, that guarantees certain outcomes in terms of the split?
1: Yes.
6: It's a tough question. There's no easy answers to that.
1: So if the branches or whatever process you have, the branches elect 100 men and 2 women, then you've got to move those women up the list just because they're women. That's not necessarily democratic.
6: You see, it's like, let's say, sport. You know, we're, say rugby, and we're now in a great position with, call it representativity, because South African rugby has worked hard building rugby in communities, in far-flung communities, looking for talent. You know, that's the hard work must be done in the preparation stage more than the final selection, because then it's artificial and you create all kinds of tensions. The example you say. It ought to be that there's no question. If a woman is high up on a list, nobody should be thinking, I wonder if she's any good.
1: Yeah. Mike, we got a minute and a half. So does this, the amount of participation with candidates, does this represent to the amount, the turnout of voters, the interest in democracy?
6: Look, I don't think we can link it to the potential interest from voters as a whole. I think it's the political climate. And in the metros, I think more people are seeing an opportunity to get that little slice of the pie.
1: All right, we're going to leave it there. Thank you very much. Michael Atkins, our election specialist. We're going to be hearing from him plenty more. Is that not very good English? We're going to be hearing lots We'll be hearing from Mike a lot leading up to the elections, I'm sure, talking about the elections themselves, not about the electioneering, not talking about the politicians. We're talking about the election process with Michael, and I love having those conversations. Thank you very much, Mike. After the news, I'm going to talk to a former Springbok. Former Lions player, former Springbok Joe Fenekak will be joining me. It's a fascinating story, and I'll introduce it fully just after the news. But Joe played for the Lions. He started schoolboy rugby, worked his way up. Eventually, he became a Springbok, lost his father at the age of 13, and then stopped rugby, and then went completely the opposite direction. That's our track record coming up after the news at 11.

0: First ever clean audit for KZN's Public Works Department and a suspect to appear in court over Spring Day stabbing. Good evening. The KwaZulu-Natal Department of Public Works and Infrastructure has achieved its first ever clean audit. It says the clean audit is due to strict financial controls, improved accountability and reforms introduced by MEC Martin Mayer. Department spokesperson Steve Bengu.
1: Securing this clean audit for the very first time translates to a commitment to becoming an evolved entity and one which can be seen as a trustworthy partner for the private sector, investors, developers, and major financial institutions to effectively collaborate with for the aim of unlocking endless infrastructure development and growth potential.
0: The KwaZulu-Natal Premier, Thami Ntuli's, ordered a probe into a failed law enforcement operation at Mandeni on the province's north coast. It was targeting businesses that were allegedly employing about 400 undocumented foreign nationals. However, no such workers were found at the factories after they were allegedly tipped off about the impending police operation. The Premier says his office will work with law enforcement to track down the source of the leak.
2: We want to know what really happened. We want to know who, in fact, leaked the information. I know that the police, their work, they know how to follow up on that one, and they will also share the information on what might have happened, who really leaked the information. Also, our office will have to analyze whom did they engage, so that we can put the dots together, so that we'll avoid in the future to have a conversation or to give information to wrong people.
0: The Free State Education Department says expanding technical education to help produce more artisans and create employment opportunities for young people. Provincial Education MEC Mama Kibumbwe.
3: Those who were doing plumbing, I said to them, you see the state of our municipalities where we are struggling, for instance, with plumbing. We are losing a lot of water, and if you lose water, it means you are also negatively impacting on the revenue of the municipalities. So if we have people like you, then we are sure that you'll be able to open workshops in your industrial parks.
0: The man who allegedly stabbed a 20-year-old to death in Cullinan outside Pretoria is expected to make another appearance in the local magistrate's court tomorrow. He allegedly stabbed the victim to death during Spring Day celebrations. The violent attack happened while a group of young people were celebrating Spring Day by splashing each other with water. Spiwam Kize reports.
4: Tensions quickly escalated to violence when some of the youths allegedly splashed bystanders and passers-by with water. The 53-year-old was apparently one of them. It is alleged that he retaliated and stabbed Tsepang Nyathi through the heart. Nyathi died minutes later at a local clinic. The incident has since attracted mixed reactions from the Refilo community and sparked national debate. Meanwhile, Nyati's family has called for swift justice. PM Kiza, SABC News.
0: Russia and North Korea have opened the first road bridge across their shared border. Ukrainian human rights groups, though, have warned that the 1 kilometer bridge may be intended to provide a military corridor between the two nations. Russian Prime Minister Mikhail Mishustin spoke by video link at the official opening ceremony.
5: I'm convinced that expanding cross-border transport infrastructure will give a powerful boost to the further development of trade, economic, technological, and cultural ties between the Russian Federation and the Democratic People's Republic of Korea.
0: Top story, the KZN Department of Public Works and Infrastructure has achieved its first ever clean audit. That's all from SAFM News. I'm Greg Kuss.

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2: I got 2 minutes from now. All right, now I got 2 minutes. I have to tell you quickly, before we go into my track record, that my car, remember, I had a little bumper bashing, in case you didn't listen. I had a little bumper bashing in my car on a Friday. It doesn't matter. Took my car in on Tuesday, that's last week, and I was told 8 to 10 days. Now, I wasn't sure if that's 8 to 10 working days or 8 to 10 days. So I assume the worst, 8 to 10 days. So now it is Tuesday, Wednesday, Thursday, Friday, Monday. That's 6 days. They phoned me today. They go, just to let you know, your car is in phase 2 of 4. They're now doing the paint. It's going to take 2 days for the paint. So I go, well, that's Wednesday. That's now more than 8 to 10 days. They go, oh, yeah, no. It's not going to be ready then. I go, when will it be ready? She goes, I don't know. I go, well, will it be next week? She goes, yeah, maybe next week, Wednesday. So I said, that's Tuesday, Wednesday, Thursday, Friday. That's 4 days plus 5 days plus another 3 days. That's more than 8 to 10 days. She goes, yeah, we just say that. Don't have a bumper bashing, baby. Pull up to my bumper, baby, but do it slowly. Just look after your car. Drive, avoid as much as you can, because the inconvenience, you might be insured, but the inconvenience is the biggest cost when it comes to bumping your car. But I am loving the bus. I took the bus again. That's the show. No, it's not, because we're just getting started. My track record feature, former Springbok, and now a very spiritual man, changed his life completely from being a Springbok, scoring great tries, to what he's doing today. Let me introduce my guest today for track record is Jofa Nikak.
0: Track record on SAFM's Nightfall.

0: I think that really depicts my initially like losing my father at a very young age, and then not really knowing how to deal with, you know, the grief of losing someone that you loved so much and that was there one day and was gone the next. And I think that was the first kind of experience I had of the impermanent nature of the universe. And but then obviously Johnny Clegg being, just Johnny Clegg overall, I feel like he's such a hero, and he's so, you know, I don't know, as a South African, he himself went through his big journey and his crossing too, from, you know, this existence into the next. And I think it just relates so much to my path, and especially to losing my father at a young age.
1: When we think of Joe Fanikak, I was watching some of somebody's put together a YouTube compilation of your tries from the club days when you were in the Lions, the Springbok stuff, and to hear an emotional rugby player is such a difficult thing to do. Do you find that when you talk to people, and obviously we're going to talk about your life's journey, it's fascinating, but you think of the big flank who's running over players, and yet here you are quite emotional.
0: Yeah, Johnny, thanks, man. I think that, that has really been part of my life. Has really, since I ended my rugby career, I really went on a search of self-discovery. Mm. And I think that now, like obviously over 10 years now, 12 years of being in that space, I work with other men. So we do, you know, men's retreats and these things in Namibia, and we're doing them around the world. But I specifically really work with men and their, you know, the things that they transverse in their lives, the difficulties, the, you know, whatever place they find themselves in. And a lot of times it's really being able to feel what's presenting. So as an example, like if I'm feeling fear, how can I be with that fear? If I'm feeling anger, how can I be with the anger? And as opposed to like avoiding or distracting. And I think that's what the healing that comes in these spaces with brothers and with men. So I really feel like so much more connected to myself now than I ever was when I was a younger guy. Yeah.
1: Let's start at the beginning. Was rugby always the first career goal?
0: It's actually funny because I literally fell into it in some way. I always had this passion for sport. Uh-huh. From a very young age. I mean, at primary school, I think I played like six different sports or seven different sports, all the different sports. And then I went to King Edward's, and that's where I really, you know, got into rugby. And then I just realized how much I loved playing the game. I think that it was never for me about money, especially early on. It never, you know, it wasn't even about it being a job. It was just the love. Mm. And then it just blossomed from there. But I think that I was fortunate enough to be spotted at a young age and then put into, you know, I made SS schools and I went through the ranks. So that was, but it was based upon a love and a passion for the game. Yeah.
1: What did you love about it?
0: I just love the contact, to be honest. We used to, you know, I don't know if you ever remember from younger days, they used to play running Red Rovers.
1: Yes.
0: Where the basically there were a couple of oaks in the middle and then a whole bunch of guys on one side. And then what would happen is the guys would run through. And then the guys in the middle, whoever got tackled, would stay in the middle. Mm. And then whoever got through would obviously get through to the other side and they'd get another chance to run back. And that game, I remember playing that game and thinking, yes, I love this so much. And it was the same. We used to, because I was a boarder at King Edward's and a weekly boarder, and we used to play rugby league. And I remember a couple of games, like it would be raining and it used to get full on contact. And for some reason, there was just this like used to absolutely love the contact of the game. Mm. But I said it before, one of the best things ever as a loose forward, specifically my position 6, 7, or 8, is when the defense, you run a beautiful line and the fly half or the center, he pops you into a gap and you run through that gap, and then you, as you go through that gap, you break the tackle, and then you're in space. And I always say, when you're in space there, it's the most incredible feeling. It just feels like you're totally free, you know, once you get through. So I think that's, you know, one of the things that I love about the game so much.
1: Again, I want to come back to that highlights reel, the amount of great passes you received as well. There'd been some spectacular ones. You're in the right place at the right time, but that's what makes rugby such a beautiful game is how you rely on your teammates to get you into that space as well.
0: No doubt about it. And I think that's the beautiful thing, is that rugby is a team sport, you know, and teamwork makes the dream work, right? So it's like you're so dependent on your other brothers. And I mean, if we look at the South African team at the moment, on all different facets and positions, like, we have world-class players, and they're all just working for each other in every phase and every aspect of the game. So you really do rely on your brothers. And I think that that team camaraderie and that team spirit is so essential for any team. And I think that when a team doesn't have that team spirit, it's very evident. But when there's that team spirit, you know that you, for whatever reason, if your brother misses a tackle, you know you are going to make that tackle for him. Mm. And you won't be sitting there going, oh, he missed the tackle. You'd be going, no, I'm going to get him for you, don't worry, you know, kind of thing. So I think that, that's also, I love that about the game, you know, the team spirit and the camaraderie that comes with it.
1: Was it difficult, Joe, when all the other boys have got their dads there and they're getting their first team colours or whatever the case may be at high school, and you didn't have your dad next to you?
0: You know, early on, I didn't really, how could I say, I wasn't able to deal with that pain or that loss when I was that age. So as I grew up, obviously, I had reminders along the way. My mom did an incredible job. She was always there. She was supportive. She was, you know, hustling and bustling and working and doing the best that she could. So from her perspective, she was like my rock. But I think it became more apparent as I grew older, and I recognized that how important it is to have healthy masculine energy in your life, or role models. And I realized that very early on, because I never really had that. Because at the end of the day, you know, what does that look like? It looks like someone that's really just got your back. They don't have any other motives or any other like kind of reason other than supporting you and backing you. Mm. And I think that I missed that as a young boy growing up. And I see now, having a 2-year-old son, it's come full circle to realize how important that healthy masculine energy is in a young boy or a growing man's life, you know?
1: Let's look back. When you pulled on the Springbok jersey for the first time, what is that, or it's handed to you? Just explain for us regular mortals that will pull on a Springbok jersey to go and support a Springbok team. What's it like when you're given that jersey? It's got your name on the back.
0: It's probably one of the relatable to one of the most incredible feelings you can experience, because it's, at the end of the day, it's the height of that in that particular field. I think that for me, I mean, I got handed the Springbok jersey. I was a replacement for my first game, and it was against the All Blacks at Newlands, the old Newlands. So it was even bigger at that stage, because it was the likes of Jonah Lomu, Tane Randall, like all of these legends of the game, you know. And there I am, like a 21-year-old kid, about a run on to a wet, very wet Newlands that day. And I just feel like it's with great pride, with great honor. And it's really comes down to being a privilege. I see it as that, having played for the country, it gives me goosebumps thinking about it, you know.
1: Did it still, I mean, you guys go through the ranks, as you say, you've gone through SA schools, you've gone through all the club rugby and the age groups. Is it still such a big thing, or is it, well, okay, this is just the next step in a journey?
0: For me, those steps were necessary. But when I got to, so I didn't play any senior provincial rugby. I went straight from the under 21 World Cup straight into the senior side. So, and to play for the Springboks. So for me, I kind of jumped a level there. But I did feel that each level was necessary, specifically going from like SA Schools, playing SA Schools 2 years, then going into SA Under 21, playing SA Under 21 or SA Under 19s, then under SA Under 21s. So I really did go through those levels. And I feel that why it's important is just you start to get used to the environment and you get used to of being on that level, of playing on that level. And from the different age group levels, you get used to it. And obviously each year you're playing in a different competition. You're playing in a World Cup or you're playing with all the best teams of the world. And I think that really creates and creates the foundation to then be able to step into the senior level.
2: This is Track Record.
1: Tell me about Welcome to the Jungle, Guns N' Roses song. I'm so glad you picked it. One of my favorites. Tell me why.
0: Welcome to the Jungle. I think this is the warrior within. Mm. It's the young man stepping into, you know, professional rugby, the Springboks, Toulon. It's all the intensity, the courage, the competition, and the larger than life kind of chapter of life, you know. And I think that like that's such a, for me, it relates also to the end of my path, because I went on to go and live in Costa Rica for 7 years. Mm. And I lived in the jungle, so so it really relates to that. But I think that it's that wild kind of warrior that's within, just what it takes to be able to mix it with the best in the world and have those experiences, but then obviously bringing up that warrior side.

0: Let's talk about Toulon for a little while. Pack it up. You leave South Africa. You go and play in France. Could you speak the language?
1: Je parle vrai français, si. No, I've been blessed. I was able to learn French. And it's quite funny, actually, the stories that I have from my Toulon days, because it was interesting, because we had, like, back in the day, we had Bucky Spuerta, and he came over there, and I revere him as, like, one of the greatest players to ever play the game, because I played with him from, like, a schoolboy level all the way up, and then played against him when he was playing for the Bulls. I was playing for Stormers, and then he came to Toulon. And I'll never forget what he said to me. He said, you know, he was obviously, like, he was there for 3 years. He told me, "Yeah, Jokey, you know, I can say bonjour, I can say merci beaucoup." And he said to me, he just looked at me and he gave me that Bucky Spuerta, like, eye connection. And he said, "Yeah, Jokey, I'm not yet to learn French. I'm yet to play rugby." And for me, that epitomizes Bucky Spuerta, you know. And because the thing is, he would go onto the field and he would crush oaks, but, you know, the language wasn't that important. But then at the end of the day, you know, there were oaks that had been there for 5 years and they only knew merci beaucoup. But I found, like, I really got a second chance in rugby there. So I immersed myself completely into the language. I learned it. And then also, obviously, being captain of the team, you have to have a certain amount of rapport. You can't really stand there and tune franglaise the whole day. You know what I mean?
0: Rugby's an international language. It's across the board, but it's very English. It seems the referees are doing it. But then the more you watch French rugby, you realize it's a whole world by its own in France there.
1: Yeah, no, for sure. I think what came very apparent to me is, like, the level that exists there. It's like, and also the fact that, like, where I played in Toulon, that's like, they're super religious about the game. It's like rugby, like how it is in South Africa, but, like, in France, you know? So, like, and we all know Frenchmen, the passion that they carry for, you know, the just generally for life, you know? So I think that was very apparent to me. And coming from South Africa, where rugby is a religion, I mean, it's so revered, right? But there, similar kind of thing. Like, they're so, so passionate about the game, and especially down south, where I played most of my rugby. So, yeah, it was actually, the experience that I had there was just second to none. I really immersed with the culture, and also as well, the level of play became better and better, I found, in the French league.
0: Yeah, and a lot of South Africans are going out there. Were you one of the first to break that barrier? South Africa was very much internal, right? We had the Currie Cup. Springboks had to play in South Africa to be picked. Were you one of the first to go out there and start pushing the boundaries?
1: Yeah, so that's a very interesting thing what you said now, because I see how clever Rassi is. Rassi's like, no, we can select from anywhere, right? And I think that for me is just genius. Back in the day, they weren't allowed to select, initially weren't allowed to select from overseas. And so, yeah, that shifted a lot of things, because now you see a lot of the guys going to Japan, they play seasons in Japan, they come back here, and they still fit and play amazingly well at international level. So, yeah, I think that it's actually just broadened our prospects of being able to play players from all over the world. And the other thing about it is that players that play overseas, you get a totally different experience when you play overseas, right? So you're getting all this experience, all this wisdom, all this knowledge, and you can bring that back to your national team. So I think Rassi's done incredibly well to be able to select from all over. And but back in the day, yeah, I remember I played my last test match in 2010, and I was selected, having played in France. Yeah, I was selected. So that was, like, with Peter de Villiers at that time. And I played my last test match in Wales.
0: And I guess if you're playing in Stade Français and you've played there in a club match, then suddenly, I mean, obviously it's a step up for a test match, but you're used to the change room, you're used to the atmosphere.
1: Yeah, no doubt about it. Like, I think, as I said, like, I think anyone that's played overseas and had these experiences, all you're doing is you're creating a greater capacity to be in those spaces and have more wisdom, have more knowledge, have more whereabouts, like to feel more comfortable in those spaces. So, yeah, I just see it as a really a positive thing. From another perspective, like, I played maybe around 50 times for South Africa, but if let's just say I had the opportunity to continue playing here, or I had only played like maybe a year overseas, maybe I could have played more test matches. So, you know, but in saying that, that's just the what ifs, you know. So I kind of really just look at it and say I had my beautiful time in South Africa, and then I went over to France, and I really did have a second chance in rugby. Where I played with like some of the best players in the world, and I also got the opportunities to win trophies there, which was even more magnificent.
0: And getting inducted in the Hall of Fame didn't hurt either.
1: Ah, man, yeah. That's with the likes of Johnny Wilkinson, that was flipping epic, you know. Because the thing is, like, we went from the year that I got there, we had just got promoted into the first division. So Toulon was like in the second division, which is called Pro de Deux. And then that year, like, I think Victor Matfield, George Greig, and Tano Manga, all of them, they played, they got them up to the Premier Division, and then I came in that year. So then we built for 5 years, we built a team, we sweat blood and tears, and then we eventually got to lifting that trophy. I mean, I played in three finals before that, and we didn't win any one of those finals. And then we got to the Champions Cup, and we ended up winning, and we got to that. And then the following year, we got to the top 14 final and the Champions Cup again. And then Toulon eventually went and won it another time. So they won it 3 years in a row, the Champions Cup.
0: What happens as we talk to Joe Fenech? Joe, what happens when you pull that jersey on for the last time and you've called it quits? How did it happen with you that you no longer played rugby?
1: Yeah, it was interesting because the coach that came to Toulon, he was Bernard Laporte, and he was a very influential human being. He was in politics. He was the sports minister of France. So he had also won the top 14 a couple of times. He'd won many different things with Stade Francais. So he was like really an elite coach, and he coached the French team. So he came to Toulon, and very slowly, like over time,

0: I'm going to look at this. I'm going to see, how can we transcend? How can I change the story? And so what I did is I just showed up the same as what I would when I was captain in the team. I'd give the same amount of energy. I'd go to the gym. I'd train just as hard. I'd hold the bags as well as I could. And eventually, after 6 months of doing that, Toulon came to the end of that season and once again won everything. And I remember to this day, the guy said, they called me and they said, come one last party. And every cell in my body said, no, I'm not going to do it. And they said, no, I'm going to do it for the brothers. And I went out. And that night, I saw Bernard Laporte on the dance floor. And he said, hey, Jokey, come over here. And I called me over. And he said, Joe, one favor, any favor you want. Mm-hmm. And I said, oh, thank you, Bernard. And that actually later down the line helped me immensely, because it helped me. He basically, my papers to, I was applying to become a French citizen, and my papers from South Africa came late, of course, as they do. And I was outside of the time frame of what I could do to apply. And I remembered that get out of jail card free. And I said, okay, I'm going to call Bernard. I called Bernard. And within like a week, my passport was sorted out. Everything was good. Yeah. So it just showed me you can really turn a negative into a positive if it's just the way that you show up, your energy, how you approach those things. It's all relational, right? Like sometimes we see difficulties and we think, oh, this is so tough. But it's where you're looking from, because it's almost like saying, okay, cool. How can I allow this to shape me? Can I learn lessons from this? Because normally what happens is whenever we've gone through something difficult or adversity or struggle, whatever it is, we always look back once we've gone through it. We look back and we say, wow, that was actually necessary. Mm. I needed that, you know? So that's the way that I see it. And you know, I really saw how you can really shift things in your life the way that you perceive it and how you see it. If you see it as something happening to you, it's always gonna crush you. But if you look at something and you say, this is actually happening for me, you can change that story very quickly.
1: Yeah, you see, it's that bitterness is so easy to accept, right? If somebody takes your position, then you're going to be bitter towards them. It's like, well, yeah, I still think I'm better than you are. How are you getting that position? It's a whole mindset that you have to go through.
0: Yeah, 100%. And you know that does. You know, I heard that saying, like, fake it till you make it.
1: Mm-hmm.
0: There is some truth in that. And why do I say this? Because energetically, like, imagine me showing up every day for 6 months, every day with a smile on my face, looking at the coach, walking up to him, bonjour, Bernard. Normally, the reaction would be like, oh, you're not selecting me, stuff you, you're the worst, I don't want to see you kind of thing. But now, you step into it energetically, your body language is different. You start to change that story because you go in there and you say, you look at your coach in the eyes and you say, bonjour, Bernard, and you give him a big smile. You're not creating the same story that most people would do in that scenario, right? You're shifting it and you're saying, like, how can I show up in a different way, or show up how I normally show up and not allow this to actually, like, you know, take me down or whatever, in a sense.
1: Let's bring in a song. Kamu George, I Am That I Am. This is going to lead us into the second half of your life. Tell us why you've chosen this one.

0: what?
1: Oh, okay. So this is all my journey after rugby. Mm. So I really went on a massive self-discovery after I finished playing. And I started to contemplate and do a lot of introspection once I came to the end of my career, because I

0: I was looking at all of it and I was thinking, wow, like, am I really Joe the rugby player? Am I, and I started to really reflect upon these deeper existential questions about my life and like, who am I, And the more that I sat with that, the more, the signs from the universe were leading me in different places. And I got led to a very beautiful spiritual teacher, very thankful for him, Sri Muji. And he actually, yeah, he opened up my heart in a big way because I realized, like, who am I without the achievements, without being Joe the rugby player, without any of these things? Who am I? And I think that I realized, like, that was something which I was going to experience as opposed to figure out with my mind. And the more that I could be in those spaces, in terms of like meditation, yoga, exploration or self-discovery, whatever practice or modality it was, but just to take me to that place of resourcing, take me to that place of like beyond mind, and I think that this song is that. It's a pointer to that. And Sri Muji always says it. He says, the greatest human in the greatest attainment in the human kingdom is to recognize who you truly are. And I know why he says that, because I've had that recognition and I've seen it for myself. And once you see it, you cannot unsee it. But it's not something intellectually, something for the mind. It's something to experience, to sense. And so when I had that recognition, I realized like, I am that I am. And it's like, there's this beautiful saying that they say, I leave my human nature to unfold as its destiny. I remain as I am. So I remain as the awareness of all of this. And I think that that is so beautiful. And that's why I put this in there, because that was truly where I started to just, look within, do my introspection, contemplation, and really find out who I am beyond all of these things.
1: My guest is Joe Fenekak, former Springbok rugby player, Hall of Fame inductee at RC Toulon. We're moving on to I call it the second half of your life there, Joe, but I guess it's the next step, because who knows how long the life is going to be. Were you always a spiritual person?
0: I always reflected upon things potentially in a deeper way, but I wouldn't say that I was, always connected to like my emotions. And we used to use a lot of those emotions to override and to, we'd use anger. We'd actually, if you were, you would use anger to like, go and play a game, or we would use our emotions. But I wouldn't say that I was as connected to my emotions as I am now, and just the work that I've done on myself. But I do think that oh, I don't know where I was going with this now. Anyway,
1: Were you spiritual?
0: That's the question. Yeah. So the funny thing that I've come to realize is that I'm not a physical being having a spiritual experience. I'm a spiritual being having a human experience. So it's like it's really like I've realized this in my being, and I see that. I think that it's very easy to get caught up in the material world and like, having things. And what I've learned, because I also chased my ego around for many, many years, and I also realized like all of these things, like a big house, fancy car, model girlfriend, all of these different things. Did those things lead you to more happiness? And that's the question that I also came to, is I realized that none of these things essentially brought me to more happiness. And that was also a very big realization in my life, that none of these things externally can bring me more happiness. Maybe momentarily they'll bring some euphoria or they'll bring more happiness, but not what's within us, that happiness that is inherently there all the time and is our true nature.
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1: I'm gonna play a song now, Follow the Sun, Xavier Rude, and I want you to tell us the story, this search that you went for. You went off to Costa Rica, you went to Mexico. Tell us about how that came about once you were there. This is the reason I'm talking to you, so give us the details here.

0: Yeah, so I started to do like plant medicine journeys, and I realized like in this one journey, I literally had gone through, into a retreat, and I sat with this medicine called ayahuasca, and it's a very ancient medicine that comes from the Amazonian jungle. It grows in other parts of the world now, in other jungles, but they mix this vine called ayahuasca and chacruna, and they mix these two plants together, and this makes a brew. And so I sat in a retreat for three ceremonies with this brew, and I'd been called there. You know, I had three messages to go and sit with this medicine. So I went, and the third night that I'd sat with it, as I arrived there, this Peruvian woman, she was a small Peruvian woman, shaman, she said to me, keep the medicine inside of you. So how I interpreted that was being an A-type personality was like, I'm going to keep this medicine inside of me. So what actually happens with the medicine, it's purgatory. So you purge on the medicine, which is supposed to cleanse and detoxify, and it cleans all your, you know, the different bodies. And so I held this medicine inside, and eventually I got to this point where my friend that was next to me had been with me for the full week. He said, Joe, just get it out. So I went outside, I did a big projectile purge vomit, and I was down on my knees, and I just got this overwhelming sense of, you know, like forgiveness that came, and I started to weep, and I started to forgive myself, and I forgave myself for all the things in the past that I thought that weren't aligned with truth, where I'd done people wrong, whatever it was. I started to forgive myself, and then I forgived others, and as I was forgiving others, I was bawling my eyes out, and I then sent all these prayers out to all of them, and I said, and I made peace with it, and then this overwhelming gratitude came, and this gratitude that I had got to this point, that God had allowed me to get to this point in my life, and that I was lucky enough to have a second chance, and to say, you know, forgive myself, to forgive others. And in that moment, I looked up at the universe, and I was looking at a totally different universe. I felt more connected. I looked at the stars, and I saw a shooting star, and I was just like, wow, no, really, this is crazy. And so all the years, the 15 years of carnage, of different anti-inflammatories, of rugby, of contact, of, you know, all the different things we went through, sex, drugs, and rock and roll, all of it, I got to this point where I just had the second chance, and I felt so blessed to have got there. And then once I'd had that experience, it was like for the days after that, I had so much energy, and I was just like, wow, I cannot believe it. I've, like, you know, I released so much in those ceremonies. Then I was like, I got this calling inside to say, how can I be of service to the whole? How can I help whoever it is that needs help? And that's when Ram Organica was birthed. Me and my partner at the time, we created a retreat center. We worked on that retreat center for 3 years until we had built it up. And then we received different facilitators coming through to do healing work on the land and to work with other people in that space. And I've had that place up until now. We're actually in process of selling it now. But yeah, such amazing, incredible work that happened there, and a lot of healing and transformation.
1: What did the jungle teach you about strength? I mean, you've gone through some difficult times in rugby. You were part of Kamp Staaldraad. You were Springbok. You were getting pummeled by some big boys. What has the jungle taught you?
0: It's interesting because just listening to the natural rhythm. I think that's one of the biggest lessons that it's taught me is to really be in sync. And what does that mean? That means it's not like trying to force or push, but just really listening into the sounds of, like, the universe, the messages that are there. We're always receiving intel and messages. And I think that if you look at nature as it is, when you look at a waterfall, the waterfall's not trying to be beautiful, right? But it just is. So if that's my true nature, if the waterfall is my true nature, then why am I trying to be beautiful? Because if I just am who I am, I will shine and be beautiful as is. So I think that that's one of the biggest teachings that it's given, but also just the intel that it gives and the messages that when you listen and you're in flow, how your life, you know, you're not swimming upstream, you're swimming with the stream. And you know, it's like whatever arrives on your doorstep, whatever adversity, whatever challenges, whatever difficulties, you can be with the isness of what is. And I think that's what nature shows us. You know, it shows us that within its harmony, it's absolutely perfect as is. And I think that when we are that, everything in our life flows.
1: You can be the isness that is. What?
0: So if you can be with the isness of what is, so that means that, let's just say, you know, something arrives in your doorstep and it's something very difficult. Let's say someone in your life, you know, passes away, or you get retrenched from your job, or, you know, whatever situation it is, that you can be with the isness of what is. And that means that doesn't mean that you're not going to be human and you're not going to feel and you're not going to be disappointed or you're not going to go through different emotions, the spectrum of human emotions. However, you are still going to be okay, because you know deep down you can bear the unbearable. And we all know that. Like, we've all been through difficulties in our lives. We've been through atrocities. We've been through loss of loved ones, all of these things, but we, at the essence of who we are, we know that we can bear the unbearable. Mm. And I know that through pain, because obviously playing rugby, you get knocked all the time, right? But I know for within my being that even the emotional pain that we experience as human beings, like, we can bear the unbearable. And I think that when we recognize this, we know that we can be with the isness of what is. We know that whatever arrives on our doorstep, we can be with it. And that's why also the healing work and all the work that I do now, a lot of it is around nervous system regulation. It's like, how do we, you know, we've got beautiful tools. We've got breath work. Like, I work with conscious connected breath work. I've got laughing yoga, all these different beautiful modalities that can really rip away the veil of, like, how we think it should be. Because I think that the ego wants to look good, fit in. And that's where, when we drop that, our life it's just a completely different life. So I think that there's all these beautiful modalities also that we can work with that can help us in through times of strife and times of difficulty, and then just bring us back to that resourcing place. Because I think a lot of people, they get burnt out, or they, you know, they're in a job, like, you know, and they're working, and they're not giving themselves the time to go and sit and just resource. And what I mean by that is just really, you know, whatever practice modality you use. I mean, for me, I go to yoga, hot yoga, or I do breath work, or I use specific modalities just to come back to source, come back to home. And when we do that, we give ourselves so much more in our day. And then we also not as reactive. You know, like, as an example, I'll give you the example, like my little 2.5-year-old boy, he's very energetic and he's got tons of energy. And I've had him now for the last 2 weeks, because his mom's been away. So I've had him for the last 2 weeks, and he's sometimes he'll come and he'll grab the bananas, or he'll grab the potatoes, and he'll take the bananas somewhere. And the one morning, I was like, "Oh, Ragnar, can you just please leave the bananas alone?" And I could feel myself really going into like anger, you know, almost like kind of like a frustrated state, where I was like, "Oh, just put down the bananas." But as soon as I felt that, I realized something. I realized that I'm not resourcing myself enough, and even that I've had him for 2 weeks, I should be going to my mat. I should be on my mat. And sometimes life gets busy and we don't get time. And that's the thing, is that we need to try to prioritize that, because if we can, what we're doing every time that we resource ourselves is that we're giving ourselves greater capacity to hold more, or to be able to be with the isness of what is. But sometimes it gets too much, and then we react and we're like, and then after we've reacted, we're like, why did I get so angry? Why did I say the things that I said? And so that's why it becomes so essential for me, being a facilitator in this work, is that we come back to ourselves. We come back. We resource ourselves. Whatever that looks like. It could be yoga nidra. It could be sleeping more. It could be reading a reflection in a book. Whatever it is, but brings you back home. It brings you into that place of relaxation, calm, and peace. So, yeah.
1: Joe Finnicott, we need to start wrapping it up. So let's go full circle here, right? This, you lost your father at 13. Obviously, it left a massive imprint on your life. You're now, as you say, a father yourself. Do you get an understanding of how important a masculine leadership is now?
0: Yeah, John, that's a great question. And that's so true of what's happened to me in my life. It was really deep, but I uncoupled with my partner. So my baby mama, the mother of my child, I uncoupled from her. It was 8 months ago. And that brought up a whole bunch of stuff for me, a lot of grief, a lot of sadness. You know, we had built a dream of what we thought was the dream, the picket fence, the whole thing. And that whole thing kind of fell flat. But what it did do for me, brother, is it really initiated some of the wounding that I had around my father and my father not always being there. I knew my father loved me to bits and pieces, but he wasn't always there. And so what did that do for me is just knowing in my heart that I want to be there for my son. And having felt that winning again and having recognized that, I recognize that I can be there for my son regardless. Even if I'm not with him, I can be with him energetically, and I can think about him, and I can be supportive of him, and I can be there for him. And so emotionally, mentally, spiritually, physically, I can be there for my son. And I think that I've made that commitment in my heart, that devotion, that I want to be there for him, because I noticed in my life how not having that figure in my life, how much that affected me as a young boy growing up. And so I see that, and I really, that's why I work in men's work too, because that's my passion. My passion is, I see how valuable that is and how important it is to have healthy masculine role models and energy in your life. And so especially with him, I see how crucial both mother and father are in that parental process. But I see how, having not had that as a young boy because my dad passed, how much that affected me. I see how crucial and how important it is for me to be there for my son. And especially, as I say, like my dad not really being physically there to see me play a Springbok game. I think that, you know, I always think about that. And then I think, no, but he was there because he couldn't go anywhere else. His spirit was there, right? But yeah, I think that if... It was a reminder and a remembrance for me of my boy and where I want to be and how I want to show up for him. And I think that's how I'm approaching this now in my life with him.
1: Let's finish off. Joe Finnicott, thank you very much. Father and Son by Cat Stevens. Just talk us through why you picked that to finish off.
0: Father and Son. Well, as I say, like, I think that, you know, becoming a father yourself after losing your father so young, I think what it means to me is to be present with my son. I think, you know, a lot of times you can be on your phone or not really present, but I really feel like every moment that I have with him is so precious, and especially the fact that they grow so quickly. And I think that for me, being that healthy masculine energy for him, you know, what does that look like? It means being present for him, but also knowing that he's being held, that he has a place where he belongs, and I can hold that space for him and on all those levels just be there. That he knows that in his heart and that he feels that. And I have those revelations every day with him, because there's times where I'm spending time with him and I'm looking into his eyes and I just see myself. It's like such a reminder of the little boy in me. And it's so precious, you know, to be able to experience that. And yeah, I just think he's the greatest blessing of my life. So I'm so grateful.
1: Joe Finnicott, thank you very much.
2: It's not time to make a change. Just relax, take it easy. You're still young, that's your fault. There's so much you have to know.

0: Pepsi. Oh, so you're running again, like you always do, huh?
1: Topsy, what's going on?

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Africa sing, sing Africa sing, sing the new song, sing the song of joy, sing Africa sing, sing the song of victory, sing the song of freedom, sing Africa sing, sing Africa sing. Oh Africa, let your beat blend with the world beat. Let the people dance a different dance. Yes, let the people dance a dance of unity. Africa, why don't you change your mind? Africa, why don't you change your beat? Sing Africa, sing. Change Africa, change. Let the people dance a different dance. Let the people sing a different song. Let the people sing and dance and stampede over here. Let us ramble in glee. Let our singing change the name of this planet. Let us call it the planet of love. Let us call it the planet of love. Let us call it the planet.

Sing the new song. Sing the song of joy. Sing Africa, sing. Sing the song of victory. Sing the song of freedom. Sing the song of celebration. Dance the dance of celebration. Dance the dance of celebration. Celebration, celebration, celebration.

Feeling good is a choice that we all make. And you have made the right choice by tuning into SAFM. And this is Lyra.

SAFM has signed a code of conduct that is enforced by the Broadcasting Complaints Commission of South Africa. 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Direct any complaints in writing to the Broadcasting Complaints Commission of South Africa. PO Box 142365, Craig Hall 2024. 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